0: is do or die season. I think that if he don't get it done this year, not to say that he can't get it done, but I just think that championship window is pretty much closing in to the point where if he don't get it, we may be looking at him in the same light that we look at Dan Marino and a few other more guys that surround the league.
1: You looking at this year being the last chance he had? He's only 30.
0: Traditionally, in sports, you probably get like a good 5-year window where it's like you're at your peak and you're hitting it on all cylinders and different things of that nature. With him, I feel like he's actually did everything but got to that point. He's had an MVP season. He's got to the divisional game. He got to the conference finals. Like, he's been everywhere besides and actually won the championship. So if he don't get it this year, he aids like dogs in the league. He play reckless as well. He's smart as hell, but he still kind of play a little reckless in regards to doing the little extra to get that extra yard, to get that first down and stuff like that. He's not going to be a QB that's going to slide a yard before they get the first down. He's going to make sure he solidified that first down. And then we got to think about the things that he's not in control with. The coaching, the GM making moves. I believe this is his window. Where else can you go from here and have that opportunity again? He's not going nowhere. It's going to be in Buffalo for the rest of his career.
1: I wouldn't say like this would be the last year that he has a chance to win it, though. Like, if they didn't win it this year, I could see them being in the argument again next year with Jim Leonard having his second year in the defense. And then that defensive line right now, I would put that defensive line by the end of this season up against some of the top defensive lines in the game right now. The way that they're playing, and they're playing fast. I didn't necessarily like playing in the 3-4 as a defensive back because I do think that it leaves a lot of holes up front if you don't fit it right. If they're wreaking havoc up front and creating negative plays and putting offenses in second and long to create then third and long, and then they're able to disguise and go tee off, that's a winning formula. I only think that they will get better. I don't necessarily think that this is the only window. I do think that there is pressure on them to win this year. I don't think Josh is necessarily feeling that pressure that he has to win this year. I think part of, and Joe Brady knowing that hey, this is, might take some time for us to get our, because the secondary right now, like, they've still got some work to be done. Like, they're getting attacked in ways that I hadn't seen in the past since I've been there. And so, again, hopefully leaning on their defensive line and then Jim Leonard and that philosophy that they bring, I do see maybe next year being like,
0: do or die?
1: Yeah.
0: So you give it two years.
1: Yeah, I give it this year.
0: So coming off the season they had last year, one play away, then you go into this season and you fail again.
1: I look at that playoff loss like our best player has to play good in those moments.
2: The last one wasn't a pick.
1: But when I'm looking at that game and I'm watching that game on Sunday, I missed that game. I was hurt. There were plays out there that we as a defense need to make. And I said this on TV the other week. Like, Josh, as much as we want him to be Superman every game, we have to be also take it on ourselves as a defense. He's human. He's gonna go out there and mess up, and so that's where I think this defense, it's going to come down to the defense to win the Super Bowl, to win just ultimately that last game, because whether he goes out there and he balls like crazy, or he goes out there and he throws four picks, there's three plays from the game last year, in particular, it was the bang post, it was the waggle, that Bo Nix, he rolls out to his right. As a safety, you're looking at it like, looks like a boot, so it looks like he's running a 7 route, but then he crosses your face, and it's like a waggle, so then he throws the ball across the field, and I mean, this was a play that we had worked on, like, over again in practice, and it was like, we should not have given up this play, and this was a big play in the game, a huge momentum swing in the game. As a defender, we look back, as a defender, I look back at the 13 seconds. Of all the years that I felt that was the Super Bowl team, it was that year. You look at how Josh played in that game. He went ballistic. Gabe Davis 4 touchdowns, and we had him down 3 on the 20-yard line. We don't squib the ball to take time off the clock. They get the ball with 2 timeouts. We're playing some lousy defense. And then we would have went and played the Bengals at home. That was for our first AFC championship game. Like, I look at that season, right? I look at, again, that Denver game. I look at the year we played Kansas City at home. We did make the play. Like, we fumbled it out the end zone and they had the ball and then kicked the field goal to possibly go into overtime. Wide right. It's there. Being there, I have understanding and know kind of what these feelings and moments were like. I don't think it's all on Josh. Right. I think Josh is obviously a huge part of that because, yes, he's going to help get us to these positions. We can't just rely on that. Yes, Joe Brady's not worrying about what the defense is doing right now because I'm going to put up more points than them. But at some point,
0: you got to play defense.
1: You got to play defense.
0: If an offense can give you anywhere between 17 and 21 points, it's a defensive game. Like, I'm going to say 21 on the heavier side now because 21. Everything is offensive driven now. But if you give me 21 points, there's no reason for us to lose this game. This is all defense after that. So bad eyes and bad technique from the DBs you said in Detroit. What is it that is going on now? Not just in the DB room. I can go to the D-line room and talk different techniques that I'm seeing that guys are not doing as well. But what is it now that guys aren't paying attention to those details and understanding what route combination is coming, what to expect based off down the distance, how to stay planted, how to know when to roll. What is going on now? It feels like it's a trend. Usually you see one or two teams, but now I'm seeing like a lot of DBs with like bad eyes. And even with the Jets, they had a slant route in the red zone. He had outside leverage. He didn't even play the slant route. I'm like, dog, you got outside leverage. Like, what are we doing? You should be diving hard on that. It shouldn't even been a game winner, touchdown. But what is going on with this newer generation of kids? Is where like these techniques that have survived and survived the legends and greats that came before us for so long, they're not taking a part of and not doing well these days.
1: I believe that's what's happening with the NIL, with what's happening with kids in college, kids in high school. These kids are no longer learning the game of football anymore. Everything is like, hey, you can jump, you can run, you can do all these attributes, so go out there and play cover two. Like you playing Madden. Right. So go out there and just be on the spot as a safety, as a player who's played 13 years at safety. There's 38 seconds in between plays. There's a process that you need to go through to get yourself ready for the next play. That's why I call my program the next play mindset. And I don't think that players are not taking in the information to get themselves ready for the next play. Personnel, who's coming on the field for us? Who's on the field for them? And then down the distance, situational awareness, right? First and 10, second and 10 after a pass. The tendencies, the percentages start to go up. And so part of that is like there's a sense of playing the game within the game. I don't think that kids are no longer playing the game anymore. I think that they're just out there at spots. So if I'm playing safety, right? Okay, I know my landmark is 20 yards deep, 2 yards inside the numbers. I know that off the back. Like I could close my eyes and open it on anywhere on the field. And I know if you said set hike, I know where I'd have to get to. Okay, that's perfect. You understand your landmark. You know where you got to get to in cover two. In cover two, I need to read the release of number one. If number one takes an outside release, I need to get to my landmark and stay on my landmark. Why? Because I need to be there for the whole shot. And then I also need to be there for number two up the seam. Number two inside or number one inside releases. Now we call it short in the landmark. So right. Number two inside releases, his threat of going vertical is no longer, the percentages go down. Right. So therefore, if he inside releases, that could be a dig, it could be a curl. But if it is a dig or a curl, I'm playing a half. So then I need to overlap to my new vertical threat. I see a lot of safeties now. You saw Kirk Cousins throw that deep ball in the Chargers game. They were playing cover two, bro. I could not believe the way that these guys were playing cover two. One, it was a snug formation, and they're playing outside leverage on their number one. That's like the biggest no-no. You never want to get outside of number one in a cover two. And he ran a sting post, and Buddy was just nowhere near him. Kirk Cousins sitting back there throwing a 50-yard bomb at 40 years old. Like
0: he in his prime.
1: It's just a technique, but I do think that it's the lack of awareness and understanding of these younger kids. I even saw it when the young kids coming into the league, like, what's your landmark? Like, what is your run pass? Keys, where your eyes at on the snap? A lot of guys, you'd be baffled by how many guys' eyes is just right on the ball on the snap. And that's why you see so many teams now are doing all this stuff behind the line of scrimmage, because it's very undisciplined defenses that one little jet motion is going to take him and make him go ballistic. He's like, oh, I got a boom, set hike, and now the ball is just run up the middle and you're not in your gap. It's those little adjustments and those things that are doing that offenses are doing a lot more because of undisciplined defenses. You look at really good disciplined defenses, watch the 49ers play, dude. Right. Like, it starts at the mic, then it goes down from there. But those guys communicate, they play well, they play together. Yeah, they got ball players too, but like, they get after it. They're fun defense to watch.
0: How much of the analytics these coaches and players are relying on now versus the tape and the S's and O's that we know to be the truth, to stand the test of time?
1: Coaches are almost relying on it too much. Fourth and one, instead of going for it because of your intuition or your gut, you're going for it based off of analytics. It's like football, man. It's like, what happened to like the old school football that we knew, right? Like it's a feel, the refs with the earpieces. Why are we talking to New York? Like you're supposed to be the one going to the booth telling me if it's a touchdown or not. Like why are we having conversations with New York for 20 minutes, bro? And like that goes deeper beyond the game.
0: But even down to some of the play calling, some of the in-game decisions, very few teams is making in-game adjustments. That's the difference between winning and losing. A lot of 100%. Times, like if you don't make no in-game adjustment, you just stick to the game plan. Yeah, you increase your chances of getting beat because somebody's going to say, "Hey, we ran this in the first quarter. Let's go back to it, or let's flip it on the other side and see 100%. If they can defend it." Just something that simple as just flipping the play onto another side. You didn't prepare for that. It gives you an advantage and it gives you an edge. Or let's just go in motion and see where they at and see where they doing and get them out of their set defense. I don't even see Proud no more. Like, I don't see none of the traditional standard things. The back front is very rare now. So it's a lot of different things that I'm

0: on you because you should be able to call this defense, right? And they should be able to execute that pressure like the back of their hand. That comes back down to you, but you can't do that if your guys aren't aware enough and they're smart enough, right?
1: What are we doing in the summer? Like, what are we training
0: and
1: these guys?
0: Most of these kids don't even know how to watch film anymore. The level of understanding of what they're watching, I think they're just sometimes watching it to watch it, but there's like a difference in watching it and breaking film down. The tendencies, first down, second down, third down, top runs, top passes, top play actions, right? Where's the quarterback go off of his fifth step? Does he look right to? Is he trying to look you off? And then off of his hitch, he's going there. Like, so many little fundamental intricates that go into the game that could help you get to the ball just that much quicker. I just don't think it's being brought to light because it's such a transactional game, bro.
2: We are talking to 13-year NFL safety Jordan Poyer. Patrick Mahomes came back this year. He's looked pretty good. His arm strength, his ability to move outside of the pocket. He can dominate the game in so many different ways, mentally, physically. When you play against him, what do you see as a player? How do you stop a guy that good?
0: It's the first play, and then it's obviously the second play. The second play being, you know, his ability to extend the pocket be on the move with his feet and throw the ball to the soft spots in the zone that you could tell that they practice every day. Scramble drill, find the soft spots in the zone, and then Travis Kelce being the savvy vet that he is. He's not as limb was the word quick, I guess.
2: He's swift.
0: Off his feet.
2: He's swift.
0: Swift arm and eye. He's like a slippery guy. Like when he has the ball, he's got this weird motion with his body that like he's able to break tackles over and over again. And then that dude back there that's running the rock, bro, I think he's going to just
2: open up.
0: He's going to make the offense, I think, a lot easier on Patrick Mahomes. I think the first game of the season, I hadn't seen them under center that much. I can't remember when, and whether that was okay to protect Pat and his ACL coming off the ACL or to give Walker the ball. They sure as hell did, and you could see why he was the Super Bowl MVP, and I think Seattle should have paid him. I think they was tripping, but he's got a cool opportunity. It looks like he fits like those guys. Looks like he's the type of guy that fits what they're doing, an Andy Reid type of guy. He's got a great opportunity to go out there, and he's going to run hard for that team, and their defense is good too. Spags is insane the way he's able to call defenses, disguise, bring five, bring six, play cover zero, because Snead, I think, is one of the top guys in the game. Just not so like maybe his cover skills, but just his mindset, like his dog mentality. I think you always got to have one of those on the back end, and I think those two young safeties are playing good too. And I think they got another rookie corner
2: kid from LSU, Fulton. Delane.
0: Yeah.
2: I look at the game now and there's just so many penalties, not letting the game just go, letting the players play. When I'm watching a playoff game and I'm looking forward to watching good football, and then I'm seeing these guys tug a little bit on the wide receivers, and the wide receivers get the call almost 90% of the time, it turns me off sometimes watching these games. The playoff games are fun to watch. Caleb Williams, what he did last year in the playoffs, that throw, the Aaron Rodgers throw, Matthew Stafford and Seattle in the NFC title game, that was fun to watch, back and forth, pandemonium. But why isn't these referees, why doesn't the NFL let these guys play at the level that we want to see them play? It doesn't make any sense, and it turns me off. It turns a lot of people off.
0: Come on, bro. You know the answer to that.
2: I know. Roger Goodell. That's why.
0: Deeper than that.
2: Rigged. That's what I'm saying.
0: No.
2: After watching that Broncos game against the Buffalo Bills, and I was in Toronto, I was sitting there eating a nice spaghetti dinner, and I'm watching the game on my phone, and my girlfriend's telling me, stop watching the game. We're here. It's the last 2 days of Toronto. I was like, I got to watch this game. This is going to go down to the wire. And when I saw that interception, which, by the way, it was caught, and he was tugging and ripping the ball out of his hands, and they called it an interception, I was just like, this game is rigged. I knew that as soon as that happened, I was like, the Broncos are going to go to the AFC title game, and they're going to lose against the Patriots, and the Patriots are going to play either Seattle or the Rams. This is what it is. Robert Kraft is getting what he wants, as he always does, man. Mr. Rub and Tug Man himself. I'm just tired.
0: It's a billion-dollar industry.
2: I got man. It. Trillion.
0: You think they're going to let some lousy number 21 out there for the Buffalo Bills ruin whatever the hell they got planned? That my
2: son, say it.
0: You can't control everything, brother. You could play a perfect game, man, and I'm at the point where there might be something in them balls, bro. I've seen too many kicks just like they go right down the middle, and then all of a sudden just boom. Like,
1: it's already been uncovered. They already got Magnus in the ball. They know it.
0: So what are we talking about?
1: Come on. All these gambling sites just come out
0: nowhere. You saw the FIFA ball too. All these balls, bro. That ball went straight and then came backwards, bro.
2: Read between the lines. I'm just talking.
1: Conspiracy when you are

0: that is to be true. Like,
1: they can do whatever they want. I've had plays happen against me, bro, that, like, there's no way, right? They made the call right on the field, and then a challenge flag came out of nowhere, and there's no way that this play should be reversed. Colts game in the playoffs, 2019. We're playing the Colts, and I strip Pacquiao or something. I strip him at the end of the game. He catches the ball, and I strip it. It was a fumble. Crowd goes crazy. It was COVID year, so it was half the crowd. But, like, we recover it. Game was supposed to be over. They called it game over. They reviewed it, bro. They gave Rivers for a chance to, like, get a Hail Mary at the end of the game. They still lost, but it was still booked. I had a pick against the Patriots, bro. I had 3 feet in bounds. Caught Mac Jones on the sideline. 1, 2, 3, tap. Came down. The ball barely moved, but I made a football play in bounds. This was, like, third quarter or something. It was a huge play in the game. And they called it a pick. I'm celebrating already. We're about to, our offense is already on the field about to, I don't even think they challenged it. I think it just came from New York that they were reviewing the play. Took them 15 minutes, bro.
0: After review, they ruled it on the field.
1: It's overturned. The catcher did not have full possession of the ball. He had a football move. How can you tell me I didn't have 3 feet in bounds?
2: That's the problem. So, and that's why when I watch the game of football, what turns me off about the game is not the momentum of the game and the growth of the game and what these kids are doing. At the combine, I'm watching Kenyon Sadiq run a 4.3, 6'3" guy. He has a hernia. He's running it faster than anybody's done in 20 years as a tight end. And I'm like, this guy is freakish. I've never seen anything like it. And then we see Jordan Davis a couple of years ago at the combine, this defensive lineman that the Eagles drafted. He's running a 4.8 and he's like 300 pounds. And I'm like, is this like real? Or are they messing around with the clocks or something? It's not humanly. It's like a train. Could you imagine that guy coming at you at full speed? I'm dead. I think it's amazing how athletically gifted these kids are, but I think you're right. I don't think they understand the fundamentals of the game anymore. I think they just think they're going to go into the league with athleticism. That's how they're going to sell themselves. I can run. I can catch. I can jump. But when the game is starting, half of these guys, you find Puka Nacua in the fourth round. You see all these guys that you find in later rounds because they're not looked at as top-end picks, but these first-round draft picks, how many busts have we seen? How many guys that just don't turn into developed players? And it makes me sick.
0: Yeah, but that goes back to what I was just saying, the system. That's why I argue that first-round draft picks should be able to choose their destination versus the undrafted guy. Like, it just doesn't make sense that I have to earn the right to be a first-round top 32 player, and then I have to go to an organization like the Browns who've been ran poorly for the last 100 years. And you're expecting this diamond in the rough to be able to overcome all those obstacles. Yeah, a lot of the buzz that everybody want to say is because you got coaches and schemes and different people that don't understand the game of football, and they don't have that leverage or freedom to be able to, like, no, this is terrible. This is BS. Even myself, they called me a buzz, but I was playing corner and expected to still get 10.5 sacks in the league. So many first-round draft picks.
2: They're
0: drafted to a bad organization and cannot, like, no matter how good of a talent you are, you can't override bad coaching, bad schemes, and bad football decisions.
2: Who drafted you? Rex Ryan. We've argued. You said Rex Ryan's one of the greatest defensive minds of all time, but he put you at corner. He put you at outside linebacker.
0: He drafted corners that he didn't trust and believe.
2: Yeah.
0: That he didn't put in the right scheme.
2: Milliner.
0: Like, that's
2: Milliner.
0: What I'm saying. Like,
2: stinks.
0: It's not bad players if you don't put them in the right scheme. So it's like, if you put a man corner in a cover three zone defense, he's going to struggle. Not that he can't play that position, but he's just going to struggle because his natural ability is to bump and run. For him to be playing off and coming out of that break and understanding when to sit and recognizing different receivers and sets and different formations on the offensive side, it's just a different game. It's a different ball. If he'd been playing man all his career, then he go into a zone three cover corner, it's just going to be difficult for him. And so with D. Milliner, that's what it was. They didn't never really put any trust in him. And then that just took a toll. Like, if you're a first-round draft pick, there's expectations not just from the organization but from yourself. Once that fails and you just telling me I ain't nuts because I had a bad game or you put me in a bad position to not be successful, it's going to be difficult for you to come up out of that shit.
2: I knew D. Milliner was never going to be good. Coming from Alabama, I didn't like the draft pick. They're always trying to fill in the next guy. Darrell Revis is a completely different beast.
1: He was my year.
0: Yeah. He was your year.
2: I never liked him when he came out of Alabama. I was questioning the Jets when they drafted him. I thought he was too small at the position. I understand, but I thought he was too small.
0: It was Alabama. It was SEC.
2: I got got it.
0: Championship run. And those, so it's hard to play it against.
2: And
0: that.
2: Those corners from Alabama, are, a lot of them never turn out to be anything. I don't care if you played in the SEC. Richard Sherman, where did he play? Richard Sherman was a fourth round draft pick. Look at Seattle and the way they build their team. Look at the secondary players that they draft. Woolen, fifth round, and now he's no longer with Seattle, but he's with the Eagles. So Jordan, you were a secondary player. You were safety. You played 13 years at a high level in the NFL. What round were you drafted?
1: I was drafted in the seventh round.
2: Seventh round.
1: I got drafted as a corner.
2: Seventh round.
0: But listen to what he said.
2: I got it. As a corner, I got it. That's why I... That's why I said,
0: it's not that he can't play it, but it's but like, bro. Like,
2: that's why I said everybody thought I was crazy when I said D'Angelo Pons, they should move him to free safety. He would be a great free
1: safety.
2: There's
1: a lot of guys playing out of position.
2: Yeah, Aaron Glenn was 5'8". The Jets moved him around. Darrell Revis was 5'10".
0: What's up with this? We're getting away from powerlifting.
1: Like squats?
0: Yeah, hand cleans, but like all this things that prevents injuries. We see like the league and even college as well is like going away, but we're seeing injuries increase with soft tissues and everything else. What's
1: bro, you know how we are, bro. We always like to overthink and overcomplicate stuff as a society, bro. Like you talked about the analytics stuff earlier. It's like now, okay, everybody wants to do all the heart rate monitor and the explosion tests right. off the squat. Like, yo, just let me lift my weights, yo. Like,
0: correct. That's,
1: I think squatting is dead. It's not for everybody, so like, but I do think power cleaning, snatching, we did all of that in college.
0: You got air snatch, you got air squats, you got all kinds of ways to get around it, but it's like, it definitely don't see nobody hand cleaning and power cleaning no more.
1: Like, boys ain't working like we used to work.
0: No,
1: bro.
0: It's we're crazy.
1: They not drinking the hose water out back at the middle school, bro, when it's 110 degrees outside and you running on grass with nobody watching, no cameras, nothing.
0: Right.
1: It's you.
0: I'm like, bro, well, why y'all get injured? Even the Jets, like, we got like 15 injuries, and it's in week two. I'm like, bro, they trying to extend the season an extra week every year.
2: Tell us a little bit about the organizations that you've been working for off the field.
1: I just actually partnered with Nation's Best. I'm super excited about the opportunity to partner with them and my program called the Next Play Mindset. I essentially built a football program for athletes around the idea, kind of a lot of what we just shared about bringing the awareness around the game. What I'm finding is a lack of understanding and awareness around the game of football. So I've compiled 13 years of what I've learned of my notes into a system called the Next Play Mindset and partnered with Nation's Best to get the word out there a lot more. I really want to help the younger generation, you know, understand the game, play the game at a high level, not because I was fast, I was strong, but I understood the game and I learned how to study and I had some really good guys. First rounders, especially at quarterbacks, I'm over the idea of us expecting a first round quarterback at 21, 22 years old to come in there and win a Super Bowl week first year or even second year. I remember I used to lick my chops. I didn't care what round you was, but if you was a rookie quarterback back there, like we're licking our chops just because we know we're about to mess you up. Like with our disguises, there's stuff you hadn't seen. Like, yeah, you have all the tangibles or whatever, but NFL football is different. It is different being out there with everybody knowing exactly where they're supposed to go, what they're supposed to do, and they're trying to take your head off.
0: Know all your tendencies.
1: And know all your tendencies. They study, and I'm studying you from Sunday night all the way up until Sunday to game time. I'm knowing exactly who you looking at, who you looking for, all your tendencies. We need these younger players to pick up the understanding of the game so that it can help them, especially DBs, help us get closer to the football. So that's the Next Play Mindset. You can go on my website, jordanporter21.com, and find that. It's a free 30 days, so if you wanted to try it for 30 days and check it out, you come check it out. Yeah, I just created it.
2: Let's do something one of these days. I know you do golf tournaments and stuff like that.
1: Yeah,
2: let's get together. Maybe we'll do a live show at your golf tournament and interview some of the guys. I would love to do that, and this is the second time you've been on the show. You're fantastic.
0: Sure, are you official?
1: Or I haven't officially retired yet, bro.
0: Percentage.
1: Calling it good. I'm like 99.9. Leaving that point just in case.
0: Well, welcome to the other side, bro.
1: Yes, sir,
0: you're going to do great, y'all.
1: Appreciate y'all and having me on. It was dope catching up with y'all.
2: Absolutely. Jordan Poyer, 13-year vet in the NFL. Fantastic personality. You could see it. Eagles, Browns,
1: Appreciate
2: Bills, y'all. Dolphins. You remember him with the Bills, watching him, and I couldn't stand him when he played the Jets. Such a nice guy, down to earth, knows the game of football. When we come back, ladies and gentlemen, Aaron Judge wants to return for the wild card series, but the Yankees want him to sit. I have my own opinion towards that.
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5: ABC News, I'm Dave Packer. An early season nor'easter bringing torrential rain, high winds, and flood warnings for millions along the East Coast. The risk extending from the Carolinas to Maine. On New York's Long Island, Suffolk County Executive Ed Romaine.
6: Montauk is getting hit with 50-mile-an-hour winds. Our concern is that trees will topple, and with them, power lines.
5: And waves of 16 feet or more reported off the Jersey Shore in southern New England and parts of New Jersey and New York are under a state of emergency. Six people dead after an explosion brought down a two-story building in central Athens, Greece. The U.S. ambassador to Greece says four of the victims were Americans. Two people in a nearby building also injured. The cause under investigation. Children singing, greeting Pope Leo the 14th. He arrived today in Lourdes on the second day of his France visit. The Vatican says about 700,000 people gathered along the Champs-Élysées in an open-air mass. This is ABC News.
7: From the LI News Radio Weather Center, we have a wind advisory in effect from now until 6 a.m. tomorrow morning and a coastal flood warning until 6 p.m. tomorrow evening. Otherwise, for tonight, rain and high winds with a low of 56 degrees. Tomorrow, showers and windy with a high of 68. Tomorrow night, showers throughout the evening with a low of 58. From the LI News Weather Center, I'm J.D. Allison.
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2: 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If Aaron Judge thinks he can play, he's going to play. And he's going to go to ownership. He's going to go to Hal and say, put me in. I want to play. He's your captain. He puts fannies in the seats. There's 5 years left on his contract. He eventually is going to be an automatic DH or a first baseman. We all know that. But if Aaron Judge believes he can go out there and give you what you need offensively, he's going to play. There's nothing you can do about it. And as much as the manager over there, and I love Aaron Boone, I respect Aaron Boone trying to protect his players, and he's a players guy, and every Yankee fan can't stand Aaron Boone. I think he's a really good manager. I understand why he is the way he is. He also comes from a family that are GMs and players. His brother played in the majors. His father was a GM. So we know the guy knows baseball. If your captain is telling you he wants to play, I wouldn't go against it. Because at the end of this season, if the Yankees get eliminated, all Aaron Judge has to do is go to ownership and tell ownership, I don't want Aaron Boone there anymore. I don't need him. We don't need him. I want a new guy in. I think it's sour in the locker room. I don't want him there anymore. And you know what happens to Aaron Boone? He gets fired. Aaron Judge is not that type of person. But nobody thought that Juan Soto was that type of person. Did anybody think Juan Soto was that type of person? Juan Soto, who everybody liked until he left the Padres, then he went to the Yankees, left the Yankees, and then went to the Mets, took shots at the Yankees when he decided to part ways with the Yankees. When you are looked at something of a god, and that's what Aaron Judge is. Here in New York, he's the captain, he's the leader, he's everything to the Yankee fan. And he wants to go out there, he doesn't want to see the Yankees win, because if the Yankees win without him, they're going to be like, why do we pay this guy? We can win without him. We don't need Aaron Judge in the lineup. I know everybody keeps saying Giancarlo Stanton looks like he's coming back. He's probably going to play in the playoffs. He's a great playoff player. Go look at Aaron Judge and what he did in the playoffs last year. He was by far the best Yankee hitter. Now, it was his best playoff run. Alex Rodriguez, for a very long time, was not a good playoff player for the Yankees. And then what happened in 2009? He got hot. The reason why the Yankees won the World Series was because of A-Rod. And that's the type of player Aaron Judge is. He's an A-Rod type of player. Now, is he going to play right field? If he says he can play right field, you know there might be mistakes out there. But if you want your guy to play and he says he can play, then you play him. If you're Aaron Boone or you're the Yankees, you're not going to not want your best player on the baseball field. When are the Yankees ever going to get into this position? The American League is really, really bad. Who are the three best teams in the American League? Why are they playing against each other? How does Cleveland, Texas, and the Chicago White Sox have an easy way? And what did I tell you what was going to happen? I told everybody who's going to be playing in the ALCS. I said it was going to be Cleveland and the Yankees. I said it, and it's going to happen again. The Cleveland Guardians have the best manager in the American League. He finds a way to win. He finds a way to get this team to play in the second half, and they find a way to win. Now, do I think they beat the Yankees? No. I think the Yankees are going to have a hard time against Tampa, and I'm worried about the Red Sox.
16: Yeah, I definitely believe Aaron Judge will play. Any Yankee fan that doesn't want him to play, I think is missing the boat here. Even if, yeah, there's always going to be the risk of re-injury. That was the risk at the time of giving him a 9-year contract. I was kind of worried about it at the time. I would have given him 7 years and I would have upped the AAV. Now the AAV on his contract is $40 million a year and it's a great move, but the 9 years is concerning. That being said, you need him in this postseason. This window is not going to be going anywhere anytime soon. This is a good team. They have a good player development process that you're finally getting with these younger players. Schlittler's been unbelievable. You got Spencer Jones, who's played well. You got Lombard, who's played well. Volpe's even finding a little something. We'll see how much that lasts. But the Yankees window in a American League that's very, very winnable, you're not going to go out there without your best bat. I'm not saying Rice and Garcia and Bellinger couldn't be enough to beat the Red Sox in a 3-game series. Why would you risk it, though, not having somebody like Judge in that lineup? Now, he struggled since he got back. Do they hit him lower in the lineup? Maybe they hit him fourth. Maybe they hit him fifth. Maybe they don't hit him in the top two like he normally does. He usually hits second. You leave Rice in the leadoff spot like he's been for most of this year. Garcia, number three. You want a general power, not all or nothing guy, but power mostly guy. Maybe move Jones up there and go with Bellinger and Judge, maybe 4 and 5 or some combination like that. Maybe until that, maybe you don't want to put the extra pressure on him, but he played too well in the postseason last year to just say, all right, we want to shut him down. Like, the Yankees have to realize, like, he's there in a stable spot for a while, and he's going to have injury risk as it is, regardless if they shut him down for the season or not. They tried this kind of thing when he had the toe injury in 2023. He still got hurt again. He was healthier the next year directly, but he still is going to have injury issues, even last year. We won an MVP, but he still had stretches of injuries. It's going to happen with a guy that's older. Now he's 34, and he's big. You're not going to keep him out of a postseason roster against a very good pitching staff, against your rival in the Boston Red Sox that had the second-best run differential in the American League after you guys. Yes, even ahead of the Rays, a very good pitching staff. You're not going to keep him out of that series. Because again, if you do lose, that's where all the questions are going to come from fans. That's where all the questions are going to come from reporters. Why is Aaron Judge not on the roster? You have a 6-0, 7-0 lead in one of the games. I don't think that'll happen, but you want to do that and then take him out of the game? Okay. You don't leave him off the roster completely. It's a ridiculous thing for a guy that's the best player in baseball when he has been healthy the last 4 or 5 years. Multiple MVPs, fastest to many different home run milestones, and finally last year showed himself in the playoffs probably for the first time since his rookie year. And there are Yankee fans out there that want to just protect him for the long-term investment of something that you don't know you're going to get. It's hard to get back in baseball. There's a lot more parity nowadays. Not how much the Dodgers have won, but in general, like, it's hard to get back to the World Series. There's a good amount of emphasis on this competitive balance thing that maybe will get resorted with a new lockout. But either way, it's hard to get back to the World Series. Look at the Blue Jays this year. Look at Seattle, who's in the ALCS. Neither one of those teams are going to be in the playoffs. I'm not saying the Yankees are like that, but it's hard to get back to the World Series. This is your best chance ever. Aaron Judge should absolutely be playing, even if he's hitting lower in the lineup, even if he's DHing if Stanton's not there. You need his bat there. For Yankees fans that don't want him to play, I don't know why you're just trying to make it harder on these guys to try to win a playoff series against a tough cluster. Even if you do beat the Red Sox, then you gotta play the Rays after that. That's a really big gauntlet in the American League, and the National League, if you do make it to the World Series, maybe Judge will be back healthy by then regardless. But you want him to be there to create a threat in that lineup before that. So the notion that Yankees fans don't want him on this roster in the playoffs, ridiculous.
2: When we come back, ladies and gentlemen, the Knicks want Karl-Anthony Towns to take a pay cut as his negotiations of a contract has begun here on the Weekend Crunch.
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2: 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Carl Anthony Towns, this is going to be his final contract. He's a big man. He's 30 years old. He's going to be 31 at the end of the year. He's going to get all his money now, and he's going to dive on it. There is no way the Knicks are going to be able to pay this guy $270 million. And if they want to pay Jalen Brunson, because he's the king of New York now, he's on Saturday Night Live, that's who they're going to pay. I know Carl Anthony Towns had a great playoff run. He was sensational. Defensively, offensively, sensational. We saw the best in Carl Anthony Towns on that run for the New York Knicks. He's not going to do the same this year. I think the Knicks could still go to the finals, even without that. But he's not going to do the same thing he did last year. What he did last year was absolutely amazing. And that says a lot about who he had to change into and pretend he was. He's not that type of player. But Karl-Anthony Towns will not be a Knick. If the Knicks don't pay him what he wants, he will go to free agency. He will be the best big man available in next year's free agency market. And there'll be teams lining up. One of those teams, Boston. And Boston has money. And they will pay Karl-Anthony Towns. And you know Karl-Anthony Towns wouldn't be shy off, just like his buddy over there who left the Knicks to go to Celtic Land would do the same. He took the money. And Karl-Anthony Towns is going to do the same. And it's not just the Knicks. Orlando will have money. If they don't sign him before the season, they're going to have to wait until next offseason to sign him. And if he goes to free agency, the Knicks don't have any shot to sign him. Utah, a lot of teams out there in the West. Everybody keeps talking about Anthony Edwards and him couldn't get along and it wouldn't work. Could you imagine him going to Charlotte and playing with the young players that they have over there in Charlotte? How about the Hawks? The Hawks have been wanting him for a long, long time. They got a lot of money to spend. Atlanta would pay him 100%. Atlanta's not paying big money to any of those players. And Karl-Anthony Towns would absolutely go to Atlanta. They've got all the money in the world. They got the youngsters. And Atlanta's going to be one of the better teams in the Eastern Conference this year that is not paying a superstar. So if they don't find a way to sign him this year, they're going to lose Karl-Anthony Towns. They're going to have to trade him, sign and trade him. They're going to have to do something and get something for him. But they're not going to have Karl-Anthony Towns on this roster next year.
16: You look at the NBA, there's collusion in it. The players are like very manipulative as it is. So I definitely think there's an angle to that. I think a lot of it also will depend on the increase with the salary caps, with the TV deals that come in more with these streaming services to get that kind of money available. I think if there ends up being an increase in that kind of thing, then you could see a deal like that where both of them will end up getting what they want. There's going to be other ways to manipulate the salary cap, the apron, the luxury tax, that I think they're going to create some kind of happy medium eventually if that cap goes up. So I do think there's a shot he ends up saying, but Errol, I think you're right in the same sense where they're not going to go crazy and try to pay him more than what he deserves.
2: No, I think they're going to trade him. The Knicks know that if it comes down to it, they don't want to lose him to nothing. If they can't sign him, they're going to trade Karl-Anthony Towns and they're going to get as much as they can back for him. I think they'll get a good player for him, maybe two. It might not be Karl-Anthony Towns. It's Jalen Brunson's team. He did what he did. He's going to get paid. No matter what now, he's going to get the trophy. They're going to build a statue of him standing in front of Madison Square. He is the king of New York. You got to give Karl-Anthony Towns a lot of credit for what happened, but he's not the guy. He's the other guy. When we come back, what do we have?
16: Kevin's time!
2: Here on the Weekend Crunch.
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2: 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And, ladies and gentlemen, we have YouTube channels galore, as we have two of them up. Actually, I have three of them, but we're moving to a third very, very soon. NYS Sports Loudmouth or NYS Jets Loudmouth on the other. 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
2: Thank you to Jordan Poyer. He was sensational. Thank you to Q for joining us. We love you, even though you're a pain in my butt. You distinguish whatever you want to call yourself. Yeah, it's been a great one. It's been a crazy one. And I hope everybody's taking care of themselves. I hope your radios are still on. And if you're just hanging out, watching the rain just completely pour and the winds completely blow, we're here to entertain you guys. And this is our final segment as we do this every single week.
16: Crunch time!
7: It's time for crunch time.
16: All right, let's start with the Yankees-Red Sox series. If Aaron Judge does play, he will be one of the top two Yankees in home runs in that series.
2: I'm going to sell that. I do not believe he'll be leading the Yankees at any point in this series with home runs, but he could still have the better batting average than any one of the players. I just don't know if he's going to be able to get that pop in his bat in three games. So I'm going to sell that.
16: I'm going to sell that one, too. I think you're going to see a lot of walks. This is going to be probably a lower scoring series as it is. Both teams have really good pitching staffs this year. You're going to like this one. I actually like Spencer Jones. Not a lot of at-bats against the Red Sox. And I think Garcia, too. I think both of them have had better series in that series. So I'm going to sell that one as
2: well. By the way, Aaron Judge will be playing in the series.
16: I think so, too. I think he'll just get a lot of walks. It'll take him a little while to get the power back. So I agree. I'm going to sell that one. Both Josh Allen and Justin Herbert will have 250
8: 50 passing yards and 2+ touchdowns.
2: Absolutely buy it. I think both guys are going to have very good games against one another. It's going to be a high scoring game, so I'll buy it.
8: I'll buy it too. The Bills secondary has not looked the same as it did last year. Their run defense has actually been pretty good, and the Chargers, their defense has not been the same at all since Minter's gone, and like we've said, Josh Allen's beating the MVP of the league so far, so I'll definitely buy that one. One of the tri-state area teams will finish 1 or 2 in the Metropolitan Division this year.
2: I'm going to sell that. I do not believe any one of those teams are going to finish at 1 and 2. But I think the Islanders make the playoffs, so I'm going to sell that.
8: Yeah, I'm going to sell it too. I think the Islanders will be 3 in the Metropolitan Division. I think what Washington did this offseason, and I think they're a natural bounce back candidate, I think they'll get 2, and Carolina's obviously still the best team, so I think they'll get number 1.
2: Rangers will not make the playoffs.
8: Rangers, I don't think, make the playoffs either. I don't think any other wild cards come out of the division. I think the Atlantic's just a lot better, so I'm going to sell that one as well. Wandale Robinson will have 5+ catches and 75+ receiving yards against the New York Giants this week.
2: I'm going to sell that. I do not. I have not seen Wandale Robinson play very well this year with a new quarterback. We'll see if Cam Ward could actually open up his eyes and actually make some completions. But I'm going to sell that.
8: Yeah, I'm going to sell that one too. I think it's a tough matchup for him. Drew Phillips and Greg Newsom both playing well for the Giants so far this year. I don't think he gets the yards by any means. I'm going to sell that one as well. All right, top 4 teams right now in baseball, the Brewers, the Dodgers, the Rays, and the Guardians right now. At least 2 of those 4 will lose their first round matchup after a bye.
2: I'm going to buy it. The whole crazy thing about where these teams are in a position that they're in, I just think that the other teams that are getting in, especially in the National League, they're all good. I could see an American League and a National League team lose, so I'm going to buy it.
8: Yeah, I'm going to buy that one too. I definitely think the Guardians are still kind of vulnerable in that in second spot. They're just not a great overall offense.
2: More worried about Tampa because I think if they play the Yankees.
8: I am worried about Tampa as well. And here's the other thing too. Cubs seeding is not there yet, but if the Cubs play the Brewers again, I think the Cubs beat them this time around because I think they've been able to not get healthy. So I agree with you. I'm going to buy that one as well. The Buffalo Sabres will win the Atlantic Division.
2: I'm going to buy it. I think the Buffalo Sabres are one of the best teams right now in the league. They might land a goalie before the season starts because we've been talking about it, but I buy it.
8: I'm going to sell that one. I think Montreal or Tampa, I think, is a little more established all around. Buffalo had too many moving pieces in the offseason. They'll still get 3rd, I think, in the division, but I don't think they win it this year. I'm going to sell that one. Both Garrett Wilson and Amon-Ra St. Brown will have 6+ catches and 100+ receiving yards.
2: I'm going to sell that. I think St. Brown will. Garrett Wilson will have a little bit less than that.
8: I will actually buy that one. I think there's too many corner injuries, I think, with that Lions team. Definitely a high-scoring game. St. Brown, I think, has the bigger game. I agree, but I think both of them do, so I'm going to buy that one. Last one, the Yankees will sweep the Red Sox.
2: I'm going to sell that. I think the Yankees win. Cam Schlittler will pitch game 2. That's what I'm hearing. He will not be pitching game 1. But the Yankees will beat the Red Sox 2-1. So I'm going to sell that.
8: Yeah, I'm going to sell it. I think the same pattern as well. Schlittler will win his start whenever that comes. I think the Yankees
2: game
8: will...
2: Game 2, that's what
8: yeah.
2: I mean.
8: Max Fried's been kind of up and down in the playoffs, so it's kind of tough to tell what to expect out of him. And
2: I think Fried's going to be pitching the first game.
8: Yeah, I think he's kind of streaky in the playoffs, so I think they lose that one. I think the Yankees will win game 3 after that. I just don't trust the Red Sox offense enough. I do agree with you. If the Red Sox even do beat the Yankees, they could even beat Tampa as well, but I definitely think the Yankees still win. I'm going to buy that.
2: All right, I hope everybody enjoyed the show. Thank you to Jordan Poyer. Take care of yourselves. Make sure that you and your families are taking care of yourself, staying dry. We'll talk to you next week. Thank you to 103.9 for letting us do what we do best, and that's entertain you guys every single week. Take care. Enjoy week 3. Could you believe it's week 3 of the NFL season already? It's unbelievable. It goes so fast. Enjoy week 3. Go Jets. Go Giants if you're a Giant fan, and enjoy your weekend. We'll talk to you next week. Good night.
9: 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From the city to the tips of the North and South Fork. 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
10: ABC News, I'm Dave Packer. A severe, fast-moving nor'easter triggering a state of emergency across portions of New York and New Jersey. The intense storm system causing widespread travel disruptions and hazardous conditions along the entire East Coast. And in the Pacific.
11: Another weather threat taking aim at Hawaii. Tropical storm Nolo strengthened to a hurricane Thursday night as it approaches the Big Island. Areas in higher elevations could see nearly 3 feet of rain, with catastrophic flooding and mudslides a major concern.
10: ABC's Hannah Batah. President Trump said this morning he rejected Iran's 7-day plan to reopen the Strait of Hormuz, though he did not go into specifics as to why he found the proposal unsatisfactory. China and the U.S. have agreed to set up a channel for handling AI-related incidents and accelerate work on military crisis communications. Now, this following that 3-day summit between their leaders in Washington, D.C. This is ABC News.
12: From the LI News Radio Weather Center, for the rest of the morning you can expect patchy fog. Then skies will become partially sunny with a high near 80. There will be a slight chance of showers. Sunday night, skies are going to become partially cloudy with a low down to around 63. We will have a slight chance of thunderstorms. And looking at Monday, you can expect mostly sunny skies all day with a high temperature near 78. There is a slight chance of showers and thunderstorms. From the LI News Weather Center, I'm Keith Maloney.
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30: Okay.
0: And raise your hand if you know the answer.
1: Yeah, okay, here we go.
0: Here's the first question.
1: All right, what?
0: Who shouts death to America? Is it A, Iran?
1: B,
0: Hamas? C, Hezbollah? D, the Houthis? Or E, all of the above?
1: All of the above.
0: All of the above.
1: What, did I get it?
0: Correct.
1: Thank you. Oh, that's fantastic.
0: Second question.
1: Oh, my God. Thank you. Oh, you're the best. Thank you.
0: Who has murdered
1: what?
0: Americans and Europeans in cold blood?
1: All right, I don't know.
0: Is it A, Al-Qaeda?
1: Yeah, okay.
0: B, Hamas?
1: Yeah, true.
0: C, Hezbollah?
1: True.
0: D, Iran?
1: Yeah.
0: Or E, all of the above?
1: All of the above? Is it all above? Did I do it?
0: Correct.
1: What?
0: Again.
1: Thank you. No, stop it.
0: So here's the point I wanted to make.
1: That was sent to me by my producer, Redneck MacGyver, this morning. Ken Sennedy said, man, you got to hear this. Yeah, it's beautiful. I got to tell you, it was fun to watch Iran be a pinata at the United Nations. It was fun that Donald Trump gave the them a little what fur, gave the globalists a little what fur, because they are a miserable cabal. They're like that, what was that, the bar scene in Star Wars? That's the United Nations. You know, the cantina scene, that's what it's like in the United Nations. I went there. The Newsmax Christmas party a couple of years ago. My God, that was fun. You ever been to a Christmas party where you don't drink? It's kind of fun. It's interesting. But I walked around the United Nations. It was, it could use a little sprucing up. But anyway, that is... That is, of course, Bibi Netanyahu. Of course, here's he's the supreme leader or whatever the hell his name is. Yesterday, saying that the Iran, this was the, and I didn't realize it was kind of like maybe he thought it was open mic night. Do you think that maybe that the leader of Iran thought it was open mic night because he opened up with this and it's hilarious?
3: Those who are terrorists and train and protect terrorists describe us as such.
1: Yes. Yes.
3: We have only defended ourselves.
1: Ah.
3: We are not terrorists.
1: Oh, my God, that is fantastic. Make sure to tip your bartenders and waitresses. I'll be here all week. Oh, my God. Here's Marco Rubio talking about the Iran leader's speech yesterday.
4: Yeah, I think slaughtering 10,000 of your own people in protests is a violation of the UN, I hope.
1: Yeah.
4: It's a violation of the UN principles. I think sponsoring terrorist organizations in the region to attack your neighbors, attack energy infrastructure, attack civilian sites, is a violation of the UN system. So I don't know what standing Iran has to lecture anyone on human rights or the international system when they habitually violate it. They violate the sovereignty of every one of their neighbors by sponsoring terrorist organizations that reside within the borders of those.
1: Yeah, this is why we're crushing them. We are destroying them. And 47 years they've been running roughshod over the entire damned world. My entire adult life I've watched this. We've had our soldiers brought home in body bags. We've had our soldiers had limbs blown off. They have blown up a Marine barracks. They have caused untold mayhem around the world. There is no doubt that they are the cancer in the middle of the terrorism world, and their web of terror has gone around the entire world, and we're putting an end to it. Yeah, so there.
4: Countries, they slaughter their own people. They violate rules that were in sanctioned, that were imposed by the international community against their nuclear weapons program. So I just, honestly, I don't know how you stand up there and argue on behalf of the international system when you are the world leading violator of the international system.
1: What the hell has Iran given the world in the last 47 years? I mean, have they won any Nobel Prizes for medicine or anything? Anything? Yeah, Iran has done D-word for Richard for humanity. They're a scab that needs to be picked off and flicked into the distance. What a joke. Here is Marco Rubio talking about the an international order, the new order that's being ushered in with Donald Trump leading the way. And it is happening, whether you like it or not. If you're a Democrat who hates Donald Trump, you can kiss my butt, because he's doing amazing things. And I, when I was having my I had a little talk last night on Instagram a little bit, gave the cancer update and all that, and I said that we are witnessing what I predicted was going to happen, and that is freedom and commerce and good and faith sweep the globe. And evil is fighting it every bit of the way. And unfortunately, the Democrat Party and the Democrat Socialists of America, who, by the way, they've been ghosted. Where are they? The Democrat Party was already in the tent. Come on in the tent. Democrat Socialists. And what? Now they're not talking about him at all. It's amazing. It's absolutely amazing. But here is, I was talking to my listeners again last night about this, what's being ushered in around the world. And we are seeing what I do, I believe is a, for lack of a better expression, a God moment. I said that we are the reaction to the action of evil that had run roughshod around the world, and we are beginning to see evil back on its heels. And here is Marco Rubio, by the way, brilliantly, making this point.
4: And I reflected this going back to the very beginning. The view of this administration is that the number one obligation...
1: When you hear him, I want you to listen real quick here. Listen to his words, and while you're listening to his words, think of AOC. Okay, AOC thinks she could be the president, and she's a frickin' moron. And I want you to think of the words of Kamala Harris, because you nothing this intelligent has ever come out of their mouths, because they're not smart enough to be able to think like this. This is a true statesman. This guy could be a great president. I mean, he's really, really awesome.
4: ...of every government is the national interest of their country. And so the United States will... Obviously, we see the utility in the international system. We're here.
1: Yeah, why not?
4: We've argued, I think the president has said, that the United Nations, for example, has tremendous potential, but it's not living up to it.
1: No.
4: As multiple leaders...

0: And in the absence,
1: same goes with our federal government before Donald Trump became the president. The same stuff. It comes from the left, and it does nothing but enrich itself while everything falls apart. Los Angeles, anybody?
0: In the absence of that, nation states will act in their national interest. I will say this to you, and I want to be clear.
1: Listen to this.
0: This is not an attack on the international system. But at the end of the day,
1: yes,
0: the United States will always act, at least as long as President Trump is in office, we will always act in the national interest of our country, not in the interest of the international order. We will never put the international order above the interest of the United States.
1: Meanwhile, here is AOC talking about Macklemore.
2: Hey, if Ed Sheeran comes on the radio while you're driving along, are you changing the channels?
3: I am.
2: You are?
3: Yeah.
2: Why is that?
3: I think that what we've seen, especially, it's not just what has happened with the act and not just in removing Macklemore from the lineup.
1: The only syllable over two was the word Macklemore.
3: But when you see what Robert Kraft did, to line up all of the stadiums.
1: She wants to be the president. Oh, my God. Oh, my God.
3: In that one specific way, it's become clear that this is not just about...
1: She even up talks to show how stupid she is.
3: One music artist or two music artists. But this is about how just a handful of stadium owners and the elite...
1: She thinks that she's smart enough and has enough experience as a bartender and congresswoman to lead the most powerful nation in the world. Again, here's Marco Rubio.
0: Self. Right now, we don't seem to have a functional international system that can address it.
1: Yeah.
0: And in the absence of that, nation states will act in their national interest. I will say this to you, and I want to be clear, because this is not an attack on the international system. But at the end of the day, the United States will always act, at least as long as President Trump is in office, we will always act in the national interest of our country, not in the interest of the international order. We will never put the international order above the interest of the United States.
1: Defending the United States, not letting the third world beeslap us and write checks for everything like Joe Biden did. Oh, and then here's Kamala Harris.
4: We lose our power. I do believe that when you feel powerless, you are powerless. And when we feel powerful, we are powerful.
1: Oh, boy. The Democrats think that she'd be a good president, I guess. maybe it's time that we have the adults in charge. You know, a lot of Democrats think they're going to win the midterms for some reason, and I say that's tomfoolery. It's tomfoolery is what it is. Now, not maybe, could be Tim foolery, could be he-she foolery. I don't want to say Tom is necessarily the fool. It could be a girl, whatever. You know, anyway, they-them foolery. But the Democrat Party has nothing to offer. All of their leading candidates are either morons or completely corrupt. Morons or completely corrupt. And then you got somebody like Marco Rubio, who just brilliantly analyzes the state of the world governance and the United Nations and how it's become perverted and how we actually are concerned about the rest of the world. However, we put our needs first, you know, and our interests first. It's kind of intelligent versus what, AOC said about Macklemore. And by the way, Auto Cannon on Rumble says, we sure love our Rob Foolery. We'll call it Rob Foolery when I make fun of the idiots on the left. Coming up, Iranian expat confronted Abdul El Salabim from Michigan about all the people that the Iranian regime has murdered since the beginning of the year, and he refused to condemn it. He is what you think he is. He is what we conservatives have been warning the country about for 25 years since 9/11. We're going to share that. This is the Rob Carson Show.
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10: It is the Rob Carson Show, Thursday, and people have been noticing how I am dressed today on the live stream. It's kind of interesting because I can tuck my shirts in again. Yeah, because I was, I put on a few pounds because, I don't know, got divorced, moved, had my life completely turned upside down. Yeah, you know, cancer. Other than that, everything was great. And I gained some weight that I didn't want, and then 6 weeks ago I went on the MACUS protocols for my cancer, and keto, basically I haven't had a potato chip, I haven't had a pasta, I haven't had pizza, although I did have a half a slice last night, first time I've had pizza in about a month, nine and a half. And I'm tucking my shirts in again, you know, and I was going to consider these whatever the pills are everybody's taking now that, you know, you're losing what J.B. Titzler takes, you know, he lost 80 pounds. I think what they did actually just let some air out of him. But, you know, the GLP, and I didn't want to do the GLP, which sounds like gulp. You know, when you think about it, it kind of makes sense that it's called a GLP because gulp, you know. But I just went on this keto thing, and I got to tell you, I'm telling you, once you're committed to it, the weight drops. It's pretty cool, and I feel good. I'm able to eat steak and veggies. I instead of pasta, I'll have a spiralized zucchini. I know it's not the same. I know it's not the same, but spiralized zucchini in a big wok with olive oil and garlic, and you throw that in there, and you can throw a little low sugar marinara in there, or you know what, artichoke hearts or whatever, and you know, some basil, whatever. It is pretty dang good. It's pretty dang good. So that's a positive. So I can wear my clothes. I feel good wearing clothes. You may notice that I may dress a little bit better. I don't know. Maybe not. Some days I'll just wear a t-shirt. And if you didn't hear it yesterday, I mentioned that with the prostate cancer, last March my PSA was at 14.4, which is really bad. It means your prostate is really pissed at you. And about 7 weeks ago, I had tested again. It was 13. Now, this is after I'd taken ivermectin and minmendazole in a very small form, microdosey kind of thing, and it was at 13 still 6 weeks ago. Then I went on the MACUS protocols, and I'm also taking a drug to lower my testosterone. And I found out that the blood test I took last week, my PSA, which was 13, is one. So, we still got some other stuff we need to do. Probably gonna have to do some radiation and all that. But my doctor kind of went, "What the what?" And I've just been kind of on a cloud since. I'll just tell you, just been on a cloud since. And your prayers were part of it too, because the day that I asked for your prayers, the next day I got the good news on the PET scan. Started the protocols with my friend Mark Meckler from Convention of States and General Blaine Holt and Matthew Faraci, and learned all of this in the last 2 months. And now we're going to be able to hopefully share it with you, share the experience with you. And I just want to thank you. Today we got news. So my show, the Rob Carson Show, in case you didn't know, is not a news program per se. It is a political opinion entertainment program. That's what it is. That's what I do. I'm an entertainer with a well-educated opinion. I'm a lot like Gutfeld, you know, a lot like Gutfeld that way, a lot like Limbaugh that way, you know. And today on the list of the top 200 news podcasts in America. It's really not about who's in front of you. It's about who's behind you. And right now, I'm out of all of them. I'm the hundreds and hundreds and hundreds of thousands of them out there. I'm moved up to number 133. I was at 157, so we're moving on to the east side. So I'm 133. You know what is after me? The Fox News Rundown podcast. The Lincoln Project podcast. I beat the Lincoln Project. They should call it the Turdcast. It's terrible. It's terrible. Piers Morgan Uncensored. I'm ahead of them. And then the Opinions, the New York Times podcast. I'm beating the New York Times in news. Oh, my God. It's so glorious. It's so fantastic. Oh, wow. It's pretty. You guys are just amazing. And the podcast is also like number 250 overall podcast out of 3.8 million of them in the country. And then we were like top 10 news and commentary podcast, or political commentary podcast. We were right behind Victor Davis Hanson. I think we're hanging between 10 and like 25 in there. Kind of moves around, but keep sharing the podcast, because we are blowing this up, man. People are going, holy crap. I meet people and like in the White House, in the Capitol. Oh, Rob Carson, we know you, man. We listen to you all the time. Mike Johnson's office over at the Capitol might be listening right now. It's a dream come true. It is a dream come true for me. And you guys make it possible. And I told you what I said. I said, when I move to Washington, D.C., you're coming with me. That's what I meant. And I brought you here, and we're going to get to know more people here, and things are going to happen. Because you know what? We sent a lot of damn money to this place, and it's about time one of us was here to report on all of it. Okay, maybe it's time the Walmart shoppers invaded Washington, D.C. and said, hey, how about knock off the bull crap? There you go. So there you go. Kind of good news. And I'm not going to have time to do that. I'm going to do the Abdul El Sayed non-answer to a guy asking about Iran murdering all the protesters this year, because Abdul El Sayed did not answer the question. And he is what we have absolutely been warning you about. Another big lie. The leftist genocide narrative crumbles as transgender killings fall nearly 50% under Trump. I thought he wanted to murder all the trans people. In another blow to the fake progressive narrative, the number of violent deaths involving transgender Americans has fallen sharply under the president. This comes despite repeated claims from far-left activists that President Trump's policies would fuel an epidemic of violence against trans people. According to figures compiled by advocates for trans equality, highlighted the Boston Globe, violent deaths fell from 53 to 27 in 2025, a decline of nearly 50%. However, some trans and trans-curious people have done a lot of shooting, like at a daycare center in Minneapolis, and there have been some others. So there is that. There is that. Another big lie falls by the wayside. Oh, yeah, and by the way, the lynchings thing of black people they've been talking about the last few, that's fake, too. The whole racism thing was fake. Michael Sherbarland joins us next. Don't go anywhere.
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15: 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Nassau County, Suffolk County, all the news from our island in one place. 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
16: ABC News, I'm Dave Packer. A severe, fast-moving nor'easter triggering a state of emergency across portions of New York and New Jersey. The intense storm system causing widespread travel disruptions and hazardous conditions along the entire East Coast. And in the Pacific.
17: Another weather threat taking aim at Hawaii. Tropical storm Nolo strengthened to a hurricane Thursday night as it approaches the Big Island. Areas in higher elevations could see nearly 3 feet of rain, with catastrophic flooding and mudslides a major concern.
16: ABC's Hannah Batah. President Trump said this morning he rejected Iran's 7-day plan to reopen the Strait of Hormuz, though he did not go into specifics as to why he found the proposal unsatisfactory. China and the U.S. have agreed to set up a channel for handling AI-related incidents and accelerate work on military crisis communications. Now, this following that 3-day summit between their leaders in Washington, D.C. This is ABC News.
18: From the LI News Radio Weather Center, for the rest of the morning you can expect patchy fog. Then skies will become partially sunny with a high near 80. There will be a slight chance of showers. Sunday night, skies are going to become partially cloudy with a low down to around 63. We will have a slight chance of thunderstorms. And looking at Monday, you can expect mostly sunny skies all day with a high temperature near 78. There is a slight chance of showers and thunderstorms. From the LI News Weather Center, I'm Keith Maloney.
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0: We must stop dirty language from getting to our children's ears. 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
1: Oh, that's easy.
0: Times have changed. Our kids are getting worse. They won't obey their parents. They just want to fight and curse.
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0: No!
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5: You know, you have a very special place on this radio program. When you have a theme song, Michael Charbon, host of the Charbon Report, it's a special place, brother.
6: Yeah, that special place the proctologist goes to. First of all, I want to say I'm proud to be here on the Rob Carson Show, number 133, yes. Reported in the media.
5: Yes.
6: And all your and your streaming on Newsmax. I think that's a wonderful accomplishment.
5: It's a blessing. But
6: somehow we got to get your guy who makes all those great songs to do something a little more positive.
5: I know. Maybe. Well, listen, we need a dude. For more than a year, we played Rush, Take Off the Great Wide North, and you know why he had to get rid of it? Because ASCAP was going to take us down. So I couldn't do anything about that.
6: Who told you? I told the great Ken that I couldn't put it on Spotify because they flagged me. That was cool. We got to do a remake of that. See if you can get that wonderful man of songs and humor to be able to.
5: Well, that's taking it to a new level. To actually create a song for you. That's.
6: But you know, Rob, I was listening.
5: That might cost you some money or something. I don't know.
6: I don't know, Rob. Well, then we'll have to talk. I'll get my legal department to talk to you.
5: I got Venmo right here. Sorry. I'll just give you my Venmo. All right, let's talk about stuff. I want to play something real quick. You had something in your note. No. And I'm gonna play a little commentary from Dr. Stephen Turley, who I love, and I'm gonna relate it to something that you say about potash of all things. Listen,
7: Trump holds virtually all the cards because geography can't be negotiated away. In 2025, 72% of Canadian merchandise exports went to one nation,
5: the
7: U.S.
5: Yes.
7: Canada's industries, its railways, its pipelines, its highways, its supply chains, have all been built around access to the American market for generations.
5: Yes.
7: Europe is an ocean away.
5: Yes.
7: You cannot replace an integrated continental manufacturing network with speeches in Strasbourg.
5: Now, so, you know, Carney is talking about going to Europe and working with Europe. We're also talking to Belarus about potash. What kind of sense does that make, right? I'm doing this. I wasn't slamming you here, Michael. I'm just saying. We are taking a very long, circuitous route to a place where both countries can come together and really benefit one another.
6: So, Rob, think about this.
5: Yes.
6: Belarus is landlocked, number one.
5: Yes.
6: Number two, it's a Soviet dictatorship.
5: Yeah.
6: Number three, if they were going to take potash from Belarus, they'd have to put it on a train and put it through Russia because there's no ports.
5: Yeah.
6: They have an embargo.
5: I know.
6: There are 40 countries that have sanctions against them.
5: Yeah.
6: Now let's talk about just a little bit of logistics. You will have no maritime insurance that will cover them.
5: Yeah.
6: And third of all, where is the handling of this potash? You just don't take it and shovel it into a boat.
5: No.
6: So this is absolutely ridiculous.
5: Yeah.
6: This whole thing is absolutely ridiculous.
5: Yeah.
6: We just had, there was a whole bunch of mayors, Great Lake mayors, Chicago, Milwaukee, Cleveland, Buffalo, and a whole bunch in Ontario, who have all signed up, and they represent, Rob, 30% of the combined economy of the Canadian and U.S. workforce.
5: Yes.
6: We've got to stop this BS.
5: Well, yeah, I know, but you know what the problem is? The problem is your stupid leftist prime minister. That's it. When Polyev gets in there, it's going to get a lot better. It's going to get a lot better. And by the way, to get that much potash, how much pot do you guys have to smoke? That's what I want to know. I mean, honestly, you take it out of the bong and then you put it in a bucket. How much pot do you have to smoke to send that much potash to the United States of America to fertilize our fields? You guys smoke a lot of weed up there, man.
6: Dude, I'm going to tell you that the amount of potash, we have one of the largest mines of potash
5: in the world.
6: I'll bet
5: you do, yes.
6: We sent $4.2 billion were sent to the United States in 2025. $4.2 billion.
5: That's a lot.
6: We can't ignore the facts.
5: It's a lot of weed.
6: We are freaking integrated.
5: I know we are.
6: Stop this BS.
5: I just, you know, I just want to...
6: And you know what the problem is? Not the American people, but Donald Trump is trying to influence and be a bully and think
5: What about his UN speech? It was fantastic.
6: I want to say about the UN speech. America owns oil. They own Venezuela, which controls China, Iran, and Russia.
5: Yeah.
6: They called out Cuba.
5: Yeah.
6: That's making the Northern Hemisphere safe again.
5: Yeah.
6: They talked about the border. Even Germany's AfD, like their hard right, is gaining more and more effect.
5: They're turning more conservative, and they're getting intelligent, and they're closing their damn borders, and they're exporting all of the nonsense that the New World Order had ushered in around the world to take down borders and allow illegal invasions. Yes, go ahead.
6: Correct. And my final point is what Trump did to Iran saved the world.
5: Yes.
6: The statement that he made is either they make a deal or we annihilate them.
5: Yeah.
6: But the problem is here is the only way that the Iranians are going to basically get out of power because of the people who are in power is you're going to have to destroy all the electric, all the nuclear, all the water, all the electricity, and then you're going to have to help those poor people build back again.
5: I don't think we're going to have to. I think the people of Iran are going to do, I think people of Iran
6: they
5: are
6: have no
5: do
6: guns. They just killed 70,000 of them.
5: But they did have there's a minor invasion. You've got the Kurds. Things are happening over there. Things are happening over there. And I don't think it's going to take bombing their infrastructure. I want to play this from Donald Trump yesterday. And I know you may have issues with Trump, but I want you to listen to this because...
6: I just want to say to your viewers, what Donald Trump has done to put America first. He's done way better than any other president.
5: What about Greenland?
6: I acknowledge that because he had the balls to do it.
5: What about Greenland? Dude, Greenland, you guys are even more safe than before. We like
6: that.
5: That was a smart way to do it. Yes.
6: Now, why do you have to postulate and say, we're going to invade Greenland? He did it a much better way.
5: It's the art of the deal, dude. You talk smack. It's like when you ever watch an MMA fight.
6: Presidential.
5: Who cares? Really? Okay. And Joe Biden was presidential. You know what?
6: Not.
5: You need somebody who is. Listen to this. I just want you to
6: Trump
5: listen.
6: Is way better.
5: Listen to this.
4: To refuse to shrink from our duties to our people, then together through bold action, we will make this world far safer and a far better place.
5: Yeah.
6: I agree.
4: We will leave our nations far stronger. We will grow our economies far bigger. And we will not just speak of...
5: And we took the world's largest state sponsor of terror out of the equation. Plus, Greenland and Alaska are like Beats headphones on either side of Canada of protection.
6: No, but that's stopping Russia and China and
5: any
6: other character to do it in the North. That is great. Yeah. There's nothing wrong with that, but it's the way that you place it, man.
5: Yeah.
6: I mean,
5: No, this non-presidential stuff is getting stuff done. You just destroyed your argument about Donald Trump behaving unprofessional, non-presidential. He's making things happen while all these other people wrap themselves in protocol and bullcrap. We got to take a break. Second half of the Michael Charbon report on this radio program coming up next. This is the Rob Carson Show.
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0: how they make potash. That's what I think anyway. And Canada, of course, exports a lot of potash to the United States, which means they smoke a lot of pot up there, I guess. Anyway.
1: Rob.
0: Yes, yes, my friend. What?
1: Listening to your whole keto diet thing.
0: Yes.
1: So these guys decided to take 15,000 cans of beans.
0: Yes.
1: And cook it. It's like 1,800 gallons. And you know what they created?
0: I have
1: 680 gallons of Democratic talking points. this gas swimming pool.
0: Where the hell did they do this? Where did they consume?
1: This is just because the same reason that a guy in Canada decided to stand on a pogo stick and solve 211 Rubik's cubes.
0: Unbelievable. Unbelievable. Well, you know, it's amazing. Considering global warming, climate change, ozone hole, all that stuff, I would stay away from the beans for sure. So did you realize that Xi Jinping is in town?
1: Yes, but it's not being covered by CNN, so like one-fifth of the country hasn't even turned their television on.
0: CNN has not... I was going to say, bull crap. Did you see they're, and this was going to happen, Michael. They were going to be back, allowed back on the property of the White House. And Trump even knew that. This is yet to be appealed, whatever. But I will tell you, that MSNBC and CNN, and Politico exist for a couple of things. One, to tear down the Trump administration. There's no doubt about it. They do not push back when people call him a fascist or Hitler or whatever that's resulted in violence against him and his followers, among other things. They have carried nonsense about Russia collusion. It was all nonsense. They've never apologized for being wrong about that, all of these things. And then what's even worse is they tamped down the corruption of the Democrat Party. Joe Biden, $35 million coming from the Chinese Communist Party to 27 LLCs and 9 family members, classified documents. I can go on and on and on. So as far as journalistic endeavors, they are not journalistic endeavors. They are pure propaganda, and it's a slap in the face of the First Amendment, which Canada doesn't have. And I would imagine that as a Canadian journalist, I'm not saying you are, I don't know what you are exactly, but anyway, as a Canadian journalist,
1: thank you. It's such a pleasure to be with you.
0: No. I mean, you're a lot of things. You're a commentator. You know a lot about sports. You are an entertainer. You are an astute.
1: I'm a movie producer. I'm a television series producer. That's what I do to make cash.
0: For a brief while, an underwear model, but we won't go there.
1: Yeah.
0: Back in the day. But but back to this, wouldn't you suppose that Canadian journalists would look at the United States First Amendment with envy?
1: So Rob, here is a perfect example where Canadian television takes CNN and MSNBC as a base, meaning that when you get a basic cable, you get CNN.
0: Yeah, yeah.
1: CNN, just as of late, you've seen the publishings of all the different stories that CNN did that were false and contradictory.
0: Yeah.
1: You've seen the amount of minutes that they have put towards any type of a story covering the border, any situations with regards to all the murders of all these poor innocent people by illegal aliens, or any legitimate coverage of what's
0: going on. Joe Biden's brain. How about Joe Biden's brain? How about all of the corruption? All of the trillions of dollars of corruption, $200 billion in PPE loan fraud, and the mainstream media is not covering it. It is utterly ridiculous.
1: But the salient point here is that Americans have a choice. Americans have a choice. You look at how Newsmax and what Chris Reddy has done to elevate what Newsmax represents and what Newsmax does. Now, I'm saying that because I'm a contributor.
0: Yeah.
1: So it sounds, but I'm telling you, in my office, you've seen my office. I have multiple television screens with independent feed, so I can watch CNN, MSNBC, Newsmax, and Fox simultaneously and watch the same story be manipulated. And the problem is that there's a whole vast majority of Canadians who only get the filtered news from CNN.
0: I know.
1: So this is a problem, and you're calling them out.
0: Here's the thing about, and I've said this about for a long time, CNN or Newsmax anchors don't change their stripes. You know what you're going to get, but you also don't get lied to. Okay, you don't get lied to. It's not like lying about the COVID protocols. It's not lying about whatever the economy, Trump's economy. The good things, all of the good things that Trump is doing. The mainstream media not covering the precipitous drop in prescription drug prices, the closing of the southern border, 300,000 children no longer being trafficked for sex and labor across the southern border. Newsmax at least is without just becoming an official wrapping up the segment with the commercial about Newsmax, but we don't change our tune, and we aren't dishonest. That's the thing. And
1: Carl Higbee, I love Carl Higbee because here's a guy who was in the military. Here's a guy who lives on a farm, and here's a guy who comes in and calls it the way it is. Carl Higbee, I had the opportunity to meet him when I was in New York. Fabulous guy, great guy.
0: This guy can literally bench press me. I mean, one of me in each arm. He's an
1: animal.
0: He's phenomenal.
1: Guy who ate the taco on television and told everybody bring it on.
0: This guy hews his own lumber. He literally takes logs and cuts them. I'm not kidding. And he makes his own 8x8s, built a barn, and now he makes his own moonshine. I mean, my God. I need him for testosterone.
1: Don't say that. It's illegal. You can't make moonshine.
0: Yes, you can. You can. America. Yes, you can. Yes, you can. They just passed it as legal. You can make limited quantities of moonshine. You can. He even admitted on his show. He can do it. But Carl Higbee, I should just touch his shoulder for my testosterone replacement therapy. That's all I need to do. All right, listen, bro, we got to run. Love you. We'll work on a new theme song. I know, blame Canada. We'll come up with something else.
1: I know, it's always a slam. There's got to be a little positives. I mean, your camp. I just have a little bit. I just oar a little bit to one side or the other once in a while. But we're still going down the street in the same direction.
0: Of course we are. And listen, I know I know that great things are. I just want to hug you right now. Here's a virtual hug. Tell everybody where I can find your glorious work, Michael Charbon.
1: MichaelAcharbon.com. I'm on X. I'm on LinkedIn and any of your other social media. And always on the Rob Carson Show at 12:35 on Thursday. Thank you, Rob. And
0: you
1: to
0: bet.
1: Your listeners.
0: God bless you, brother. Let's take a break and come back. This is the Rob Carson Show.
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0: You know, Judge Judy went a little viral with this comment about America. And this is exactly where we need to be as a country. I know it sounds kind of old-timey and all that, but it is absolutely true. We've allowed the Democrat socialists and a lot of Democrats and leftists to run roughshod over the country and make us feel ashamed of our country. And we don't have a damn thing to feel ashamed about. There are many, many more countries in the world who've committed far more atrocious things. Slavery was the way of the world. We actually had colonies that were never slaves. They never had slaves. Okay, and we fought a war. 600,000 Northern troops died to free the slaves. Okay, no other country has done that, Judge Judy.
1: This gets political. It's next year, and this gets political, which I don't mind. I have a house and I have a home. I consider America my home. America has been good to me. I think that it's the greatest country in the world.
0: It is.
1: If you don't like this country, go somewhere else. Don't come to the greatest country in the world.
0: Yes.
1: The most successful country in the world.
0: Yeah, we played golf on the moon in 1973. Nobody else has had an astronaut there.
1: And say, I want to change it. There are other countries that are the something else that you want. Go there.
0: Go to Somalia, the meth lab trailer park of the world.
1: But don't come into my home. America is my home.
0: Yes, sir.
1: Don't come into my home and say, I want to change it.
0: And it's made up of people from around the world who wanted to come together and become Americans. That's what has made it the greatest country in the world. Don't believe me? Look at the U.S. Olympic team. Yeah, look at it. Okay, now look at the Chinese Olympic team. Guess what about the Chinese Olympic team? They're all Chinese.
1: They say, I want to give more people opportunity. I want to change certain things the way we do business. But we are a capitalist country.
0: Yes, we are.
1: That revered excellence.
0: Yes.
1: That revered entrepreneurship.
0: We still do.
1: That revered all the things that made us great. That produced an Apple, an Amazon.
0: Oh, yeah.
1: AI.
0: Yep.
1: Whether you like it or not.
0: Rock
1: it's
0: and roll.
1: There.
0: Blue jeans.
1: It produced the salt vaccine.
0: Yeah.
1: It produced all of the major inroads in medicine. And we did that because we encouraged brilliance and excellence. We gave them those people.
0: Oh, yeah, did the airplane, too, and television.
1: Push. Gifted classes, which I know.
0: Telephone. We did telephone.
1: Schools used to have.
0: Now, smartphone.
1: Now it's taboo.
0: Cell phone.
1: Everybody should
0: ATM.
1: Be equal. Well, everybody's not equal. Some people are tall. Some people are short.
0: Yep.
1: Some people are musical.
0: Yep.
1: Some people are not.
0: Some people are handsome like me.
1: Some people have big breasts. Some people have no breasts.
0: Hello.
1: They're different. Don't come into my house, which is a perfect house, and tell me, looks nice from the outside, but I'm going to change it inside.
0: Nope, not going to change our house. Uh-uh. Ain't going to happen. Coming up, Abdul El-Sayed does not condemn the Iranian leadership for murdering its students, its citizens earlier this year. That's on the other side of the break. Don't go anywhere.
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3: 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North Shore, South Shore, all the news from our island in one place. 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
4: ABC News, I'm Dave Packer. The sound of wild weather and flooded roads in Ocean City, New Jersey, as a major nor'easter batters the Northeast with high water and winds, and the storm has turned deadly in New York City, where a 56-year-old man who was walking through a parking lot in Brooklyn died after being struck by a falling tree. The storm is expected to continue through tomorrow, with up to 6 inches of rain possible from New Jersey to Boston. Hawaii is bracing for its second hurricane in less than 2 months. Tropical storm warnings and hurricane watches are in effect for the Big Island as it gets lashed by Hurricane Nola. The White House is moving to rescind more than $800 million in spending the Congress already approved. The move targets programs across several federal agencies. Pope Leo continued his historic visit to France today with an open-air mass in Paris. The Vatican says about 700,000 people attended. This is ABC News.
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2: Then skies will become partially sunny with a high near 80. There will be a slight chance of showers. Sunday night, skies are going to become partially cloudy with a low down to around 63. We will have a slight chance of thunderstorms. And looking at Monday, you can expect mostly sunny skies all day with a high temperature near 78. There is a slight chance of showers and thunderstorms. From the LI News Weather Center, I'm Keith Maloney.
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0: This is the Rob Carson Show. Now moving up the podcast world with in the news category. I never thought I'd be in the news category, highly ranked podcast. But actually beating the idiots at the Lincoln Project. What a bunch of morons those people are. The Fox News Rundown. Little old Newsmax Rob Carson is beating the Fox News Rundown. Piers Morgan and the Opinions podcast from the New York Times. I'm beating the New York Times. It's so funny. It's just hilarious. I love it. I just love it. And then there's other podcasts, categories. I am overall podcast. We were up at number 250 out of 3.8 million and all that. So am I bragging? Hell yeah. I'm bragging 100%. Why not? Listen, you did it. You're doing it. You're doing it. And this is what I had hoped would happen. When I moved to Washington, D.C., I said, I'm going to make a noise they cannot ignore. And they have not been able to. And you guys propelled me here. And so every single day, I get up. I come in, I get her done. Did you hear about this? When I was a kid growing up, they used to have these documentaries about Bigfoot and Noah's Ark, finding Noah's Ark. Do you remember those in the late 70s? They would, and I thought they were fascinating. They were like made by Sun Films or something. Well, this is interesting. An international team working a boat-shaped, formation near Mount Ararat says permitted core drilling has begun both inside and outside the outline of what some believe is Noah's Ark. And that hole inside the area that would be the hull stopped when the bit broke on a layer harder than limestone. It's kind of, I don't know. The group investigating Noah Ark scans is partnered with Sivas something or other university. And says this is the first deep, dry, permitted core program in the site's recorded history. International Research Initiative investigating the formation in eastern Turkey through permitted geological survey, soil science, core drilling, and targeted in blah, blah, whatever the hell. They're drilling a hole and they're trying to see if they got Noah's Ark. So there you go. The team is collecting continuous cores for laboratory analysis this winter. There you go. So, we will see. And apparently, some researchers plan to insert a custom-built Gopher underground exploration drone into voids, tunnels, and corridors previously mapped by ground-penetrating radar. They're seeing corridors, like maybe hallways and things, where the two elephants, were in all that. So, I don't know. I think it's kind of fascinating. I think it's very fascinating. And here's another. This is big. Idaho Sheriff's Office claimed they might have solved the infamous Tylenol murders case. Now, I was sophomore in high school when this happened, 1982. And there's a reason why when you open any kind of container at all, you've got to go through six layers of sealant, whatever. So, like, if I buy my iced coffee, you got to twist the cap, which snaps the ringlet around it. Then you open it up, and then there's aluminum over the top of it. You got to peel that off. Or any kind of medicine whatsoever, you got like two or three layers of redundancy to keep it from being tampered with. That was all because of the Tylenol murders. Did you know that seven people died? Because some insane human being put cyanide into their Tylenol capsules, and one of the family members took Tylenol, died, and when the family was in the grieving process, they come home, they find the body, they took the Tylenol because they were, headaches, whatever, and a couple of them died. I remember that as it happened. An Idaho Sheriff's Office believes the man who died in a Boise church 44 years ago could be linked to the 1982 case in which several people were killed after taking tampered with Tylenol. The Ada County Sheriff's Office said that the man who killed himself inside a Boise Catholic church was Dr. Matthew Batkowski, according to a new release. When a man was found in December 1982, he only had an ID, only a large amount of cash, and a typed letter with a false name. Detective Tim Cooper began looking at the case in 2019. He determined that photos and DNA that a Florida man who disappeared in 1982 and Batkowski were one and the same. Batkowski had worked in two drugstores in college had discussed the use of cyanide to kill without being detected. The 1982 Tylenol killings involved cyanide being substituted for the medicine in several Tylenol capsules. Seven people died. Dr. Park Dietz, a forensic psychiatrist, said in 2020 he believed that Cooper was making connections that linked Betkowski to the Tylenol case. They're going to be releasing more details on Unsolved Mysteries TV series, by the way. Betkowski had a documented fascination with chemistry and the use of explosives from a young age and did put others at risk on more than one occasion. In 1974, Betkowski sustained a traumatic brain injury which caused some of the problems to manifest in more concerning ways than had before. 1975, Betkowski worked for a flavors and fragrances company in the Jacksonville area. After about 3 years, concerns mounted after coworkers reported Betkowski discussing the perfect crime and how cyanide could be used as a less messy way of taking one's life. Betkowski was fired by Lockheed in 1982 following an incident at a local pharmacy, attempted to obtain some types of pills or capsules for an experiment. Wow, wow, wow. Now we just need to find, who did the, Brian, help me, after 9/11, the disease, the powder they tried to, I'm drawing a blank. I want some medicines that sometimes make me a little cloudy. Anyway, that's kind of a big story, for those of you who were alive then, and remember that. It changed everything. It changed everything. Everything that you have to open, everything that has a redundancy with regard to a seal, is because of that. It's like the same reason that cockpit doors are now made of steel in jet airliners after 9/11. We're still, except for this has lasted much longer. What, 44 years later? We're still doing it? It's crazy. Abdul Al-Sayed.

0: but he just avoided the question altogether. He said on stage that there were people in Dearborn who were he's sympathizing with because they were feeling pain with the death of the Ayatollah, who we killed on the first day of the Iran conflict. And we've been killing the bad guys ever since. So he was unapologetic there. Now, here is Abdul El-Sahim, absolute whatever the hell, in Michigan, where a Persian man, these a good share of the Iranian population are Persian. They're all in all Persian. But he had a friend of his that was attacked by the Ayatollah and his regime, because when they started to protest the regime earlier this year, the Ayatollah and his henchmen started murdering people in mass. Actually, more than were murdered in Tiananmen Square by the Chaicoms in 1989. Here's the guy asking Abdul El-Sayed about this.
1: My cousin was hunted in the streets of Iran by the IRGC because her hijab wasn't on right. My uncle was sentenced to die, received 50 lashings by Ali Khamenei's government.
0: Yeah.
1: And the terror that we've experienced is insurmountable. And you can imagine our surprise as Persians, our sadness when we heard you, Abdul, a leaked audio tape of you saying that you didn't want to comment on Supreme Leader Khamenei's death, and that people in Dearborn were sad when he died.
0: And that's exactly what he said.
1: And I just have a simple question, Abdul.
0: Good.
1: That's,
0: get ready for the answer, the artful reply.
1: Silence was had a gaping hole in our community, and I want to ask if you regret that silence. I want to ask if you renounce the people that held vigils, that supported this terrorist for all the stuff that he's done. I wanted to ask if you stand unequivocally against the IRGC, against the Islamic Republic of Iran that has killed 50,000 protesters.
0: Yeah.
1: Abdul, I haven't heard anything.
0: It's monstrous. It's a monstrous act.
1: From you about the protesters, Abdul. Please.
2: I appreciate your question, and thank you. What I will tell you is this.
0: Oh, my God.
2: For too long and too often, when we think about our role in the world,
0: answer the
2: we
0: question.
2: Have turned ourselves into the world's policemen. And I think what we...
0: Who the hell else is going to make somebody pay for killing 50,000 people and spreading terror around the world for 47 years?
2: We all want, what we all need, is more democracy, more freedom in the world.
0: You don't believe that.
2: But also an understanding of what we actually can and should do with respect to that.
0: He didn't answer the question. He goes on without answering the question.
2: And here's my point. One can disagree with the governance of a foreign country
0: that murdered 50,000 people.
2: One can stand in solidarity with freedom and democracy movements.
0: You don't. You're a socialist.
2: But my worry is one when one decides that we are going to go in and take out the leadership of a foreign government. Because here's what happens.
0: No, you see, he's caused the death of thousands of Americans and injuries of thousands of Americans and tens of thousands of people around the world.
2: A lot of times...
0: And they had a nuke. They were developing a nuke. They wanted to nuke Israel, and they were very close.
2: That frustration gets used to justify...
0: Oh, my God. Just answer the bloody question.
2: Corporate interests that have a real stake in... the natural resources in a particular country.
0: And now he's going against capitalism. He says he's a capitalist.
2: See what I mean? So when it comes down...
0: We're not doing it because of the oil, moron.
2: To it, I will always stand for and with democratic movements. Always.
0: No, you're not. You're not there. You didn't write there. You haven't answered the question. Here is him once again. Called out finally again. Still didn't answer the question and respond about all of the brutality, the murder, and the terror of this regime.
1: You still haven't said it, though. We're dying.
2: Heard.
0: You haven't said it.
1: You stand with us.
2: And I will always stand. Like I told you, I will always stand.
0: But you're not.
2: With movements for freedom and democracy.
0: No, you're not.
2: But again, I want to be careful.
0: Oh, my God.
2: Because how many times were you taken down a path to war that we could not get ourselves out of? Trillions of dollars in losses. Sanctions that ended up hurting the people of those countries more than they ever hurt the leadership of those countries.
0: I got to tell you, he is what you think he is. If you think Islamist, if you think everything bad that goes with it, you are right. He is that. He is what we have been warning you about since 9/11. And I don't believe he's going to become a senator. Let's take a break and come back. This is the Rob Carson Show.

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8: The media and our friends in the Democrat Party kept saying we needed new legislation. We must have legislation to secure the border. But it turned out that all we really needed was a new president.
9: You know, the affordability thing, the Democrats have been trying to blame Joe Biden's inflation on Donald Trump for the last 2 years. They did the same thing with Jimmy Carter and Ronald Reagan, and it didn't work. And according to the New York Times, this is a piece, an army of paid creators is carpeting the web with political content. A lot of it is, about the affordability thing, and it's making up woe-is-me stories that aren't true to make the Trump economy look bad when we have, by the way, the lowest poverty rate of all time, highest wages of all time, gigantic amounts of manufacturing coming to America, an AI boom that is going to revolution. It's going to be like the Henry Ford inventing the and mass producing automobiles. It's going to be bigger than that. We are looking at the best of times. We are looking at the best of times, and the Democrat Party wants to drag you into darkness. And I ain't going. I'm not going. I've got too much light in my life right now. I can feel it. I can feel the good that's happening around the world. Judging from the TikTok feed, Drew was struggling to get by as a young man living near Dallas. Grocery bills were skyrocketing. He said he was looking for thrift stores to help keep his costs down. I shop at thrift stores anyway. I got a chest of drawers there for $85 and a chair by the dumpster. I got it for free just about a month ago. In reality, according to his LinkedIn profile, Drew was a man from Utah named Alex Forrester, who said he was now in Florida. All of it was paid for, he said in a video posted in late June, which was later deleted. I don't even live in Texas, he said. There you go. More than 100 content creators identified by the New York Times, who in recent months have been paid as much as $30 per post by a progressive group to create videos about affordability for social media. You can't believe a damn thing they say. You can't believe the polls either. I saw a poll the other day that said that Abdul Al-Sayed was ahead by 7 points over Mike Rogers. Then I see this from IA polls. It's Mike Rogers, 45, Abdul Al-Sayed, 45. You've got the same thing going on in places like Minnesota, where Republicans and Democrats are tied, which generally means that Republicans are ahead because they always lie about that. RNC chair predicts the GOP keeps the House, 53 Senate seats. And again, all you have to do is show up and vote. Doo-doo! You can continue this revolution. You can continue the gutting of this deep state, the exposition of all of this fraud. All you got to do is vote. And we are MAGA voters. We are not McCain voters. We are not Romney voters. We vote in the midterms. We know what's at stake here. RNC Chair Joe Gruter said Wednesday he expects the party to hold on to its majorities of both chambers of Congress during November's midterms, predicting the GOP will claim 220 seats in the House, 53 in the Senate. You know why? Because the Democrats have nothing to offer but darkness and stupidity and transgender nonsense. For instance, there was a hearing on Capitol Hill about allowing boys to pretend they're girls and compete in girls' sports, and no Democrats showed up, even though 90%+ of Democrat voters think that transgenderism on children is evil, is absolutely evil, and they want to defend girls. Here's Katie Britt.
10: And I appreciate the witnesses for being here today. It can't go unspoken that not one member on the other side of the aisle has had the respect for women.
9: Yeah, they bring in Gold Star moms who own or have kids who are murdered by illegals, and the Democrats say, oh, we had enough hearings about this, sanctuary cities. The Democrat Party is the party of darkness and evil. It is the leadership, not you, not if you're a Democrat. But you really got to do something about purging the people at the top, because they're not good people. They're not good people. And all they do, like here,
11: Trump's approval rating with independents is 10%.
9: They offer nothing but negative. Here's a little montage of just the demoralization they're trying to do to you and me. But it's not working.
12: It's just not,
11: on the economy.
12: I must say, I've never seen a number that low.
13: Costs are up. Chaos is up. Corruption is up.
9: No, not at all. Actually, it's down.
14: People sit at their kitchen tables and ask, how am I going to make this work next month?
9: Yeah. Where were you in the first full year of Joe Biden's administration when the damned inflation rate was 9%?
14: A middle, right, left issue. That's a basic affordability.
9: You are just so full of it. Here's Harry Enten with some bad news for Democrats.
15: Among Democrats, back in 2018, look at this. Their net approval rating was plus 19 points. Hey, that's pretty good. Two thumbs up, Siskel and Ebert. Now we're talking about two thumbs down. Look at this. Minus 12 points. They are 31 points south of the border compared to where they were at this point back in 2018.
16: And this is D on D crime.
9: Because there's nothing likable about them. There's nothing positive about them. They want to reopen the border. They want to take away the tax cuts. I can go on and on. Here's Dan Bongino.
17: Yeah, exactly, Bloomberg. But you do have some sleepers, Gretchen Whitmer. But you mentioned Pritzker. The problem he's going to have, Whitmer's going to have, and the people...
9: They have no bench.
17: ...with executive spirits like Hair Gel out in California, Newsom, is they've got to run being the governors of California, Illinois, and Michigan. They have a record. Like, people can look this up. Even if you're stupid and lazy...
9: And they're not in better shape in the midterm.
17: ...can just go to, like, Grok and say, hey, Grok, you know, how does the California unemployment rate compare to the rest of the country? It's not as easy to...
9: Susan College is ahead in her home state.
17: Why anymore? So even those with executive experience, their executive experience is crap. So they're going to have an issue, too. The Democrat bench is really weak. That's why I tell everyone, we have got to get through these midterms without a Republican bloodbath. We've got to. You've got to show up. Yep. It's not a golf game. You know, this is a boxing.
9: Yeah, we know this, Dan. We know this because this is what MAGA does. We've survived 5 political indictments, people telling us that we were MAGA fascist enemies of democracy, censorship on all social media, 4 assassination attempts on our president, trying to take him off the ballot. I could go on and on. We will win because we have to. Let's take a break and come back. Fred Flights joins us next. Don't go anywhere.

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6: ABC News, I'm Dave Packer. The sound of wild weather and flooded roads in Ocean City, New Jersey, as a major nor'easter batters the Northeast with high water and winds, and the storm has turned deadly in New York City, where a 56-year-old man who was walking through a parking lot in Brooklyn died after being struck by a falling tree. The storm is expected to continue through tomorrow, with up to 6 inches of rain possible from New Jersey to Boston. Hawaii is bracing for its second hurricane in less than 2 months. Tropical storm warnings and hurricane watches are in effect for the Big Island as it gets lashed by Hurricane Nola. The White House is moving to rescind more than $800 million in spending the Congress already approved. The move targets programs across several federal agencies. Pope Leo continued his historic visit to France today with an open-air mass in Paris. The Vatican says about 700,000 people attended. This is ABC News.
7: From the LI News Radio Weather Center, for the rest of the morning you can expect patchy fog. Then skies will become partially sunny with a high near 80. There will be a slight chance of showers. Sunday night, skies are going to become partially cloudy with a low down to around 63. We will have a slight chance of thunderstorms. And looking at Monday, you can expect mostly sunny skies all day with a high temperature near 78. There is a slight chance of showers and thunderstorms. From the LI News Weather Center, I'm Keith Maloney.
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0: Ladies and gentlemen, dear friends, achieving the great rejuvenation of the Chinese nation and making America great again can go hand in hand. Let us meet the people's expectation and show our historical initiative. Let us keep advancing the cause of friendship between our two peoples and work together to build a better world.
1: Do you believe in Fred Flights?
2: You know, Rob, I need to get something off my chest first.
1: Yes,
2: was an incredible day.
1: Yeah.
2: The Marine Band played both national anthems.
1: Yes.
2: The Army Old Guard fife and drum corps performed
1: beautiful.
2: In colonial dress and wigs. Another military band performed the battle hymn of the Republic with some of the performers on the roof of the West Wing.
1: Wow.
2: And the Marine Corps silent drill platoon performed.
1: Yes.
2: But you know why I'm upset?
1: Why?
2: No network covered this other than Newsmax.
1: Unbelievable.
2: I scanned the different networks for these things.
1: It's disgusting.
2: Fox didn't cover it at
1: Fox
2: all.
1: Didn't cover it?
2: No. Fox is standing with CNN and MSNBC because they're not being admitted to
1: okay,
2: these
1: Okay, so no, what they ordered it that they get to return, and now they're just not covering the biggest damn story in the world out of spite? Are you freaking
2: right.
1: kidding me? This is the biggest story in the world.
2: Now, I've talked about this on Newsmax this morning, but I'm just appalled that Fox was not there. And I watch TV on YouTube TV, so I can jump from channel to channel. Only Newsmax had it on, which is a credit to Chris Ruddy, our friend Chris Ruddy, president of Newsmax.
1: Yes.
2: But this was really an outrage that Fox News, that claims to be a conservative channel that supports the president,
1: I swear to
2: didn't
1: God.
2: Cover this historic event.
1: I got to tell you, I've said this, and it started on election night in 2020. I know I can't say it, but no journalistic curiosity on certain things at Fox News. They do not cover some things because it comes down from corporate. They are not what they are. They are a wolf in sheep's clothing. I think they got some good people over there. But how could you possibly miss a summit by Xi Jinping in Washington, D.C. as a news organization just because of the man in the White House? How absolutely a dereliction of duty as far as journalism is concerned. My God.
2: And these patriotic bands were so impressive, but Fox would not let the American people see them.
1: I just was watching it on X right now, and by the way, I knew something was going on because it took me an hour and 45 minutes to go 5.3 miles. I had to go everywhere, and I realized, oh, it's Ping, it's Xi Jinping. They closed down 14th Street, the whole deal. This is I almost canceled the segment today, Fred, because there's nothing to talk about this week. I mean, you consider this the speech by the president at the United Nations. They successfully made Iran into a piñata. It was beautiful, and of course Bibi Netanyahu today doing a pop quiz, saying, okay, raise your hand who's committed all these acts of terror, and it's Hamas and this, is it all of the above, and the whole crowd goes all of the above. They made Iran look like the fools that they are, and then the president's speech, I thought was one for the ages. I've never seen, if you were going to, a factor of cojones, pegged it. It was an unbelievable address. What did you think about what he had to say?
2: It was a very strong speech. He talked about his considerable foreign policy successes. But what I thought was really interesting was that after he said one time that he will not let Iran get a nuclear weapon, there was applause, not the whole chamber, but a considerable number of nations applauded with him. I thought that was a huge win.
1: I think people are beginning to understand that they were going to have a nuclear weapon. There are enough people now beyond the president who are saying it that give, that gives it more credibility to them. But they're beginning to realize that, well, yeah, of course, that's exactly what they were trying to do, and they were very close to doing it, and they would have done it had Kamala Harris been the president of the United States.
2: Iran was getting awfully close, and the Democrats, look, we saw Iran's nuclear program surge considerably due to the incompetence of Joe Biden. They never enriched near-weapons-grade uranium until Biden became president in mid-2021. I hate to think what would have happened if an even worse and weaker president like Kamala Harris had won the last election.
1: Back to Xi Jinping being in the country about a week ago. The Democrat Party, with the help of some leaders of these AI companies, decided that they wanted to be regulated, and the Democrat Party wanted our AI to slow down while allowing China to, not saying a thing about China, okay? Just like they did with fossil fuels, wanting to shut down all of our fossil fuels, and China's putting up a new coal plant, you know, firing up a new coal plant every other week. It just seemed very, very staged to me. I'm grateful that there was Congress recessed for 7 weeks before the Democrats could try to act on something like this. But clearly to me, the Democrat Party, I believe, is absolutely in the pants of the Chinese Communist Party.
2: I think that's right. Look, our country is so much safer when Congress is out of town. Let's just
1: speculate that. I was glad they were. They're not doing anything. They're not ruining anything. They're not passing any unnecessary legislation. I thought I was grateful for it.
2: Yeah, we don't want a new government board. We certainly don't want a UN board or some type of international monitoring. I'm glad that we're going to be talking to the Chinese about this. They'll do absolutely nothing to control AI. We can at least ask them. They just want our AI technology, and they're not going to get it.
1: And, you know, I think it's becoming very, very real that the United States is dominating the entire world in many ways that many didn't expect. Donald Trump took away the Panama Canal from China. Donald Trump took away Greenland from China and Russia. Donald Trump has made us energy independent. Donald Trump has spread freedom through the Southern Hemisphere and also gotten Venezuela as well. I mean, all of these things. And going after Iran, taking up the number one state sponsor of terror for 47 years. These are changes that we could have only dreamed of, Fred Flights.
2: That's right. And we have an advantage in AI because we're better at emerging technology.
1: Yeah.
2: We get the Nobel Prizes. The Chinese don't get Nobel Prizes.
1: They steal
2: in science because there's no freedom of inquiry.
1: Yeah. Yeah.
2: For a Chinese AI model, there's questions you can't ask it. You can't ask it about Tiananmen Square.
1: Yeah.
2: You can't ask whether President Xi looks like Pooh Bear.
1: Yes.
2: You know, you'll get arrested if you say that in China, as silly as that sounds. But, I mean, these are major things. If you don't have freedom of inquiry, the best innovations don't occur in your country. Now, the Chinese government thinks they can buy our AI experts. Yeah, they can try, but American firms are actually paying more. They can't outbid them.
1: We are in the, you know, we've seen a lot of things happen in our lives, Fred. Some really amazing things. When I was growing up, we didn't have a computer in every classroom. We certainly didn't have one in our bedrooms. We didn't have cell phones. We didn't have the internet. We didn't have, I mean, it is remarkable. And I think all of those things are going to be dwarfed by this, this AI, what's happening. I think we're going to see cancer cured. I think some amazing innovations are going to happen. I want to continue the conversation on the other side of the break with Fred Flights, a former NSA chief and the senior fellow America First Policy Institute. Let's take a break and come back. This is the Rob Carson Show.
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12: All right, things that will never happen. Anybody with an above room temperature IQ listening to Bernie Sanders' advice on high tech. No thank you. You know, I mean, he's a commie to start with, so anything he says would obviously be to China's advantage. Look, they're paddling as fast as they can to build, you know, the world's best AI, but they can't catch us unless somehow we do something stupid and stop. So we're not going to listen to Anthropic and OpenAI, yes, who are worried about their IPOs and, you know, trying to play the, oh, we'll destroy the world unless you crush our competition. No, we're going to continue pushing forward. And it wouldn't surprise me if Elon and XAI are the ones who end up winning that race. My money would be on him.
1: That is Jim Hansen commenting, I thought, pretty astutely last night. He was on Fox. He was not covering, by the way, the summit with Xi and Trump today. That was really, you kind of knocked me back on my feet, because I was so busy with show prep, Fred Flights. And when you told me that the letter networks are so petty and petulant that they have decided not to cover this story. Newsmax is down there at the White House for all of this. And it is a very big thing. I can't believe that the American news media, no, I can't actually, has lowered itself to this point that they would ignore this story. I mean, it's bad enough that they've ignored the lowering the drug prices, the lowest poverty rate in history, the highest, another tremendous unemployment report today. But this is just dereliction of duty.
2: I mean, the Army Old Guard Fife and Drum Corps, I know, was so impressive.
1: I know.
2: Just, you know, for no reason, I thought, I wonder who else is covering this. I thought, no one? How could you not cover this?
1: I don't know.
2: It was such a message to send to the Chinese people about our history. And I mean, I you know, you and I are spoiled in Washington. We have so many opportunities to see these various military, yes, bands. They play regularly around town. And I wish other Americans had a chance to see it. So watch Newsmax. I'm sure they're going to be showing reruns this ceremony.
1: I wanted to play Marco Rubio a little thing that he said yesterday. He was talking about the UN speech of Donald Trump and whatnot. And I thought it was really – this man has become such a statesman, Fred. And I just admire the crafting of his words. I want you to listen to this.
13: And so the United States, well, obviously we see the utility in the international system. We're here. We've argued, I think the president has said, that the United Nations, for example, has tremendous potential, but it's not living up to it. As multiple leaders pointed to the fact that the international system is failing, and it's failing because it has grown beyond its mandate. It has grown beyond its intent. It's involved in all kinds of things it shouldn't be involved in, and it's unable to solve virtually any major conflict in the world.
1: Yeah.
13: So I think there's unanimity and consensus here in this gathering and broadly that the international system is broken, but it's broken because it broke itself.
1: Yeah. I thought that was a bellwether moment, and what's really remarkable is we've gone from Joe Biden just literally running through a litany of checks that he was writing around the world that went for nothing, and then when George Bush was the president and you had Hugo Chavez saying that he could smell the fire and brimstone like Satan was there, and then Donald Trump comes in there, starts talking about how broken the system is, how you've ruined your societies by opening borders, and he starts getting applause. This is a really big moment for changing the world order and hopefully the United Nations.
2: I'm glad to hear him say that the international order is broken. International law is broken. You know, Nicolas Maduro was hiding behind the UN. He knew we could never remove him with an official legal mandate because Russia and China would veto any authorized international military action to take him out. Look, many presidents have went around the UN when it was necessary for U.S. national security. This is a good time to do it. We were right.
1: I want you to hear a montage here I put together of Joe Biden versus Donald Trump.
14: And other sustainable development goals. Our administration has invested over $150 billion to make progress and other sustainable development goals. It includes $20 billion for food security. Over $50 billion for global health. We've mobilized billions more in private sector investment. We've taken the most ambitious climate action in history.
1: Yeah.
14: We've moved to rejoin the Paris Agreement on day one.
1: Yeah, and did nothing.
15: I have no interest in leaving dangers to grow for another day. I do not believe in letting problems fester. They only become harder to solve. So while others have talked, I have acted. While others have spoken of peace,
1: yes.
15: I have made peace.
1: Yeah.
15: While others have ignored threats, I have confronted them.
1: It's remarkable, isn't it? It is remarkable. The guy who used to host The Apprentice is talking like that in the United Nations.
2: It's not the first time. He's always spoken his mind. Remember, he threatened to totally destroy North Korea in a speech he gave in the General Assembly in the first term.
1: Oh, yes.
2: It got the North Koreans to the negotiating table. It actually worked. They do listen to President Trump in this forum. And I think the world is listening to him on Iran. He made it clear he's not going to back down because of the midterm.
1: No.
2: He's not going to back down because the Iranians are using what's left of their military or their proxy in Yemen to cause trouble for the oil market. He's in this for the long term, and he's going to economically strangle this country if they don't agree to a deal that they're going to abide by.
1: And I mean, and look at what else is going on here. We've got, I mentioned this earlier, you know, the Panama Canal, Greenland. We got Greenland, man. And you know, and we had bluster at the very beginning, but look at how Denmark reacted to that. These are remarkable times, and these are really great times for America and its allies.
2: I like the Greenland deal because we have to stop feuding with Denmark. We need to unite NATO against Russia to stop this war in Ukraine. Whatever happened in Greenland, I think it's a stronger deal. But I don't like NATO members fighting with themselves. And I'm just glad. And look, this was Rubio's doing. He found a way to get a deal where the Danes and Greenlanders, they could say they won. I think we actually won. It doesn't matter. We're able to move on, and we're all winners.
1: We'll get 30 seconds. Marco Rubio, we're talking about Cuba. How long do you give Cuba? What do you suppose is going to happen down there?
2: I think we're looking at a really dangerous situation for that regime for the next couple of years. Rubio's determined to move. Yep. I understand there are Cuban Americans in Miami. They are actively planning for a democratic transition.
1: Come on.
2: We just have to wish them well.
1: I think it's going to happen. I think we're going to see the people of Iran free. We're going to see Cuba free. Cuba Libre, baby. And you and I'll go down and have a cigar on the beach. Fred Flights, tell everybody where they can find your glorious work online.
2: You can follow me at Fred Flights on X and check out my website, fredflights.com, read my media analysis and about my new North Korea book.
1: All right, I'm going to take care of yourself. Great to have you on today. Let's take a break and come back. This is the Rob Carson Show.
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0: There we go, Tom Morello, Voodoo Child. I listened to that on the way to work this morning. I was in traffic for about an hour and 45 minutes coming 5.5 miles because of Xi Jinping. You know what I'm going to do? I'm gonna tweet about Panda Express being the best Chinese food in the world, and I'm going to tag Xi Jinping for it. Yeah, there you go. So I'm on now. I'm gonna tag him. Give me some Panda Express orange chicken, baby. Woo!
1: Supreme Court just ruled for me. Injunction's now a history. The market just hit an all-time high.
0: I love Panda Express.
1: Told NATO they must be fair.
0: I really do.
1: They got to pay a bigger share. I caught CNN and another lie.
0: They kicked them off the White House.
1: I made a trade deal with China. Yes, it was quite a tremendous week.
0: He's kicking butt.
1: I have a question that I'd like to ask you.
0: What?
1: Your answer is something I seek.
0: Okay.
1: How do you like me now?
0: Well, I love you. You're kicking butt.

0: shilling for Donald Trump.
1: How do you like me now?
0: No, we have a president with balls. There you go, I said it. We have a president with balls. He's changing the world. We've waited a long time to turn back evil on its heels, and a lot of evil has taken place in this country and, the, and around the world. You won't believe the amount of fraud with Obamacare. I told you with the COVID, they increased the size of the federal government by 40%, and they looted the Treasury. Obamacare did the same thing. We live in the most corrupt country in the world, and Donald Trump is now the president, and he's going to clean it up. That's why we have to win the midterms. The midterms are here. Republicans could be in trouble. Polls show Democrats leading in some races. Rob Finnerty on Newsmax reveals the growing threat from the DSA and the radical left, and he also offers solutions. Finnerty reveals President Trump's secret plan to fight back and what you can do to help him. Finnerty's show is fantastic. I got to know Rob Finnerty in Kansas City when he was there, a local anchor, and I remember him telling me, I'm going to go work for a company called Newsmax in New York. I'm like, well, what Newsmax? What's this all about? I got to sell some cars now. And I was, and it was right after I left the radio and I was selling cars. And he went off to Newsmax, and then lo and behold, I got a call from Chris Ruddy from Newsmax. Millions are tuning into Newsmax, the only network covering the big, summit with Trump, Trump and Xi. Fox News ignored it this morning. Honestly, wow. Dig your own grave, Fox News. 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It takes just minutes. You can also get a Newsmax Plus membership. I have one. Watch it on YouTube TV. I do it there as well. Last hour, the Rob Carson Show is right ahead. If I were you, I wouldn't go anywhere.

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2: ABC News, I'm Dave Packer. An early season nor'easter continues to pound the East Coast with lashing wind, heavy rain, and large waves. It's all adding up to some serious coastal flooding. ABC's Sharifa Jackson in Atlantic City, New Jersey, where the streets are flooded.
3: Where I'm standing here on the sidewalk is about ankle deep. If I were to go into the street, it's even more than that. But this street is impassable now, and we have trash cans floating in the water now. So you know when you start to see that, we have a bit of water in the street. So we knew this was going to potentially happen. Now we are seeing this at this point.
2: Tens of millions of people remain in the path of that nor'easter for tomorrow. Hawaii is bracing for its second hurricane in less than 2 months. Tropical storm warnings and hurricane watches are in effect for the Big Island as it gets lashed by Hurricane Nolo. President Trump telling reporters that he has rejected Iran's offer through mediators yesterday to reopen the Strait of Hormuz if the U.S. takes certain steps. This is ABC News.
4: From the LI News Radio Weather Center, for the rest of the morning you can expect patchy fog. Then skies will become partially sunny with a high near 80. There will be a slight chance of showers. Sunday night, skies are going to become partially cloudy with a low down to around 63. We will have a slight chance of thunderstorms. And looking at Monday, you can expect mostly sunny skies all day with a high temperature near 78. There is a slight chance of showers and thunderstorms. From the LI News Weather Center, I'm Keith Maloney.
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17: This is the Rob Carson Show, third hour of the show today. Been a busy morning, by the way, in case you haven't noticed. Ken Buck, former five-term congressman from Colorado, lawyer, author of four books, including Wake Up America, The Rise of Socialism is the Death of Freedom. We're going to talk to him at the bottom of the hour. I'm not hearing as much from the Democrat Socialists of America. You know why? Because they want to sneak in. That's why they, want to sneak in. They can't be honest about who they are. They tried it. They were very arrogant. They, you know, jumped on the scene, said, we're going to get rid of the Senate. We're going to get rid of the border and all of this. And, join the Democrat Party, take over the Democrat Party. And, there was a resounding no. Abdul al-Sayed barely survived a late term abortion by the Democrat Party in Michigan. Right now he's tied with Mike Rogers. I believe Mike Rogers is ahead. So they kind of shot their wad there. Have you heard anything about that that idiot Nixon in Florida lately? No. Heard a lot about Tallarico in Texas. I got to tell you what a mess he is. What a friggin' mess he is. I got to share this. I got to do this. I saw this. This is a Presbyterian or no, Episcopalian. Priestess, a woman who claims to be a male, and I saw this on the Twitter feed. She's a Tallarico supporter, is what I'm understanding. And this is the kind of crap that they're teaching in Tallarico's church. And this is why I say that he reads from Satan's teleprompter. This woman who is pretending to be a man literally has a haircut like Hitler. It's total Hitler haircut. And I want you to listen to how they are bastardizing the Son of God. This is very sacred. Very, very sacred. I believe Jesus Christ is the Son of God. Okay, there you go. Sorry, I believe in this giant spaghetti monster in the sky. I have a deep and resounding faith and belief. And how dare you say things like this about the death of Jesus Christ?
18: When I say that later on it became clear gender wasn't quite right, I mean it. We already know. Jesus didn't live life exactly the way your average first century Judean man did, right? To the best of our knowledge, he didn't get married. We don't know for sure.
17: What?
18: He chose to teach and to engage with women in ways that were very unusual, that were not the traditionally masculine way that people might be behaving with each other.
17: Because he was the Son of God, you moron.
18: And then Jesus died. And Jesus was resurrected.
17: Jesus was killed.
18: And when Jesus was resurrected, Jesus was different. Jesus didn't look like himself. There was something different about Jesus. And now, I will admit the Bible does not tell us what that is. So if anybody says they do know what that is, they are also not telling the truth. And I have some.
17: She's saying that Jesus was trans. That's what she was saying. You'll understand it very quickly. But first, let me compare it to James Tallarico.
19: God is non-binary. Trans children are God's children, made in God's own image.
17: Until man mutilated them and made them mutilated eunuchs for life.
19: Modern science obviously recognizes that there are many more than two biological sexes. In fact, there are six.
20: Did they teach you in Sunday school that Jesus Christ himself
19: was a radical feminist.
17: Here's some more of this Episcopalian priestess.
18: God is non-binary. God is non-binary, but I'm going to go further than that.
17: Listen to this.
18: And I'm going to say God is actually also trans. And now let's get on the...
17: How do you feel about that? If you're sitting in the pews and you aren't walking out by now, honestly, you are not a person of faith.
18: The same page here. When we trans people are born, folks assign us a gender.
17: Yeah, because you just explain it like I did with my 3-year-olds. PP, boy, Nina, girl. It's not assigned. You're born with it.
18: Based on what they see. Then when we're old enough, we realize that that wasn't right.
17: That's when you go insane. And it all started in about 2015.
18: And we're not, in our deepest selves, the gender that everybody thought we were.
17: Yes. Yes, you are.
18: Right? Reasonable working definition of a trans...
17: If your dog has a penis, is it a boy?
18: ...person, yeah? Okay, good. All right, here's why God is trans.
17: Oh, my gosh.
18: When God, who, as we have established, is non-binary, was born in human form as our Lord Jesus Christ, Mary said, oh, look, a baby boy. God isn't a boy. We have established this.
17: We have.
18: God is beyond boy and girl. God was assigned a gender at birth, and later on it became clear that that gender wasn't quite right. So if you're going to deny God is trans, I think you're going to be...
17: This is just blasphemous. Honestly, who would sit there and devour this pap? The same person who'd listen to this guy.
19: What Jesus spends most of his time doing. It's not preaching. It's not teaching. It's healing. It's healing people.
17: And what does that
19: mean? And that is what we are called to do, whether you're religious or not, is ensure that our neighbors have the care that they need. And that is going to be the end result of this plan.
17: Yeah, that's about socialized medicine. He's talking about socialized medicine, single payer, which is being used in Canada to end people's lives before they even have a chance to visit a cancer doctor. Here's a little bit more from this priestess.
18: The Bible doesn't tell us why it is that Jesus' best friends, his disciples, the people who had walked with him to the end of his life, the people who buried him in the tomb when it was politically difficult, who were committed to him, still didn't recognize Jesus for a good long time. Now, I don't know for sure. I wasn't there. But based on everything else I know about God, I have an idea. I think Jesus was resurrected as Jesus' true self.
17: Listen to this.
18: Which is beyond male or female. I think Jesus was not only transfigured, I think Jesus transitioned.
17: I got to tell you, when I cut up that audio this morning, I was like, it was bad. But now that I've heard it again, wow. And when I told you about James Tallarico standing at a church and all the things he said, I said he's reading from Satan's teleprompter. Dude, did you just hear? Here's a little bit more of James Tallarico, who's not a man of God, by the way, in the legislature.
20: I believe our colleague quoted Genesis 1.

0: day and night, land and sea, flying birds and swimming fish.
1: He's justifying the sexual mutilization of children.
0: Are you aware of that?
2: Yes, yes. It's actually one of my favorites. My favorites as well.
1: He's twisting scripture.
0: So, but in between day and night, we have dusk and dawn. Is that correct?
2: Yes, correct.
0: Things that defy those two polar opposites.
1: You have nothing to do with the genitalia you're born with.
2: Yes.
0: Between land and sea, we have coral reefs, estuaries, beaches, things that blur the lines between land and sea. Is that correct?
2: Correct.
1: That's so idiotic.
0: Between flying birds and swimming fish, we have penguins and dolphins and even the platypus. Those things defy the boundaries between swimming birds or swimming fish and flying birds. Is that correct?
2: Correct.
0: And so I think it should be acknowledged that the poetry in Genesis should never be used to bully or discriminate or pick on people who have less power, whether it's in this state,
1: yeah,
0: in this country,
1: not,
0: or anywhere around
1: they're
0: the world.
1: They're not. And it's all been bullcrap. It's been bullcrap from the very beginning, and you're a sick individual.
3: God is non-binary. Our trans community needs a
1: It only takes
3: too.
1: So much.
3: There are many more than two biological sexes. In fact, there are six.
4: He is nutty. He is nutty as can be. James Tallarico. He's a bozo.
1: He's an evil man.
4: And
1: sorry.
4: A lefty.
1: He is.
4: A threat.

0: Rico.
1: I know we're making fun of him.
0: What a wacko.
1: But
0: belongs in a private
1: show. You pushed us too far here. We've been tolerant enough. We've been tolerant enough as Christians. We've been tolerant enough as Jews. We have been tolerant enough of this. And this is the line. This is the line. When you start saying the things that you say about God and Jesus Christ, his son, and transgendering children, you done it. You're done. You're done. You must be beaten. It cannot stand. It is an absolute abomination. And this is the moment we turn it around. Let's take a break and come back. This is the Rob Carson Show.
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0: Donald Trump's election.
1: No! No! Why?
0: It's the gift that keeps on giving. It's the Rob Carson.
2: Yes, it is. Yes, it is the Rob Carson Show. My goodness, we are having some fun today, aren't we? I want to share a story. If you haven't heard about this lesbian bar that decided one night, they've been wearing masks since COVID, even though COVID ended in 2023. They've been wearing masks in this lesbian bar, and they decided, because they're so desperate for business, because they're dying, nobody wants to go there, that Saturday night they would do a night without masks. And apparently a bunch of the angry, wildly left of center lesbians were very upset about it, and it was from ableists. Do you realize how many people are going to die? The bar is called the last ditch bar and arts venue. Man, that sounds like a great place. Oh my! Recently removed its mask requirement Saturday to boost business, but their members became all bummed out about it. We'll get to that in a second. It's you thought the last segment was crazy? Oh, your car can be a spy. Here's a true story proving it. A guy's insurance jumped over 20%. No accidents, no tickets. We started digging to find out who reported him. It was his own car. Every heartbreak, every fast merge, every late night taco run, his automaker logged it all, sold it to a broker, and the broker sold it to his insurance company. 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He requested his file, hundreds of pages. 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Your car should take you places, not take you for a ride. So a lesbian bar in Greenfield, Massachusetts sparks community backlash after lifting its mask mandate for one night a week with accusations of ableism and boycott directed at the struggling business. Here's the problem. In the lesbian bar on a Saturday night, if you take your mask off, you can see the ugly. You don't want that in a bar. I'm not just saying all lesbians are ugly. People in general can be really ugly, particularly people who are very left of center. The last ditch, it's ditch, by the way, a bar and arts venue recently removed its mask requirements on Saturday in an effort to boost business. Some members of the small city's queer community objected to the change. Some critics accused the bar owners of putting disabled people at risk and compared the policy change to a mass disabling event and eugenist attack, while also wishing violence against the establishment, according to the Boston Globe. Here are some quotes. I hope your venue gets firebombed for robbing my fellow immunocompromised people of their Saturday plans just to scrape extra revenue from ableists. Well, wear your own damn mask, you idiot. Here's another one. People like you killed disabled people in the name of your own leisure and convenience. Here's another one. Just say you're being complicit in a mass disabling event and get it over with. Remember what I told you about Kamala Harris supporters, that they were insane, crazy cat ladies and the emasculated men in their lives? And the reason why I said that is because a lot of the emasculated women in the Kamala Harris, they don't like men. When y'all close, let the record state it was ableism and complying in advance, because that's what it is. Does COVID not disable people on Saturday nights? Another one said this. So this comes after the 2019 the COVID-19 was declared over in 2023. This area had not reported a COVID case in more than 2 months. The bar has been sparsely attended. Normally would be busy Saturday nights, but some angered customers have opted to boycott. The backlash came as the bar was already struggling financially under the bar's unusual business model that includes rules such as nobody will be barred from entry due to lack of funds. So you need to have the money to buy the drinks. Unless you're really hot, like what's her name? Sweeney. She gets free drinks all the time. Sydney Sweeney? Oh, hell yeah. last ditch. I said ditch. Also had the mask mandate in place as part of a policy intended to make the place accessible to disabled and immunocompromised patrons, meaning the face covering required was designed to protect anyone who was immunocompromised. Customers were told that they were expected to mask up unless they were actively taking a bite of food or a sip of a drink. The bar owners began to fall behind on their bills, were unable to pay themselves or even their staff, and the remaining owner involved in daily operations lived in her truck for 6 months, working for, it was probably a Subaru, working four jobs and carrying $50,000 loan. The other two owners stepped back from the daily operations, including one who enrolled in clown school. Why would you need to do that? You could teach it. And another who is a drag performer using it and its pronouns. It and its. I can't understand why they're going broke. Because of the financial woes, the bar decided to lift the mask mandate on Saturdays to increase revenue, keep the business afloat. It is with love we inform our immunocompromised disabled divas we will be opening Saturday nights as mask optional. The bar attempted to ease tensions and apologized for the post, and it was not accepted very well. Was not accepted very, very well. They went right after them. Outraged attendees joined a Zoom meeting, began flooding the chat with comments that were read aloud in person for the group to hear. The meeting took place when critics made an allegation of racism because the mediator, a licensed therapist, was white. Of course. A lot of people are calling for an acknowledgement of harm, and I'm hearing a white therapist centering feelings of majority white and white adjacent staff. And the Zoom call made them feel wildly unsafe since that made the woman a mandated reporter, meaning she is required by law to report known or suspected abuse, blah, blah, blah, blah, blah. Wow, what a mess. Is wearing a mask, for a lesbian, is it similar to wearing a condom if you're a gay guy? Is it same kind of thing going on there? One person recently suggested having a Lady Gaga themed party at the bar, the Last Ditch. It's ditch, by the way. Pulled the concert because Lady Gaga is a Zionist. Lady Gaga is a Zionist. So they get so twisted up in their insanity. Woke insanity. These people are nuts. I mean, they're insane. This is what has happened to the left. This is the extreme left. They're not going to win this. Anyone who bets down with this nonsense as a business, you're going to go out of business. And they have no pity for you at all. They hate you as much as all of the other groups they hate. Even when you're trying to be their ally, it's never going to work. Take a break and come back. This is the Rob Carson Show.

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6: ABC News, I'm Dave Packer. An early season nor'easter continues to pound the East Coast with lashing wind, heavy rain, and large waves. It's all adding up to some serious coastal flooding. ABC's Sharifa Jackson in Atlantic City, New Jersey, where the streets are flooded.
7: Where I'm standing here on the sidewalk is about ankle deep. If I were to go into the street, it's even more than that. But this street is impassable now, and we have trash cans floating in the water now. So you know when you start to see that, we have a bit of water in the street. So we knew this was going to potentially happen. Now we are seeing this at this point.
6: Tens of millions of people remain in the path of that nor'easter for tomorrow. Hawaii is bracing for its second hurricane in less than 2 months. Tropical storm warnings and hurricane watches are in effect for the Big Island as it gets lashed by Hurricane Nolo. And President Trump telling reporters that he has rejected Iran's offer through mediators yesterday to reopen the Strait of Hormuz if the U.S. takes certain steps. This is ABC News.
8: From the LI News Radio Weather Center, for the rest of the morning you can expect patchy fog. Then skies will become partially sunny with a high near 80. There will be a slight chance of showers. Sunday night, skies are going to become partially cloudy with a low down to around 63. We will have a slight chance of thunderstorms. And looking at Monday, you can expect mostly sunny skies all day with a high temperature near 78. There is a slight chance of showers and thunderstorms. From the LI News Weather Center, I'm Keith Maloney.
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14: I'm pro stealing from big corporations. We must end the American empire.
15: America deserved 9/11, dude.
14: I'm saying it.
15: Policy. We're a big tent. I may not agree with lots of opinions from some folks who are in DSA, but we're going to need everybody.
16: You have some of these incumbents who have lost their re-elections in places like New York and Colorado. And what does that say about the party today, do you think?
17: It says that the party is going to win the Congress.
18: We need a big tent, and I think people like Pica should be welcome into that.
19: The Democratic Party is a big tent party. We've always been a big tent party.
20: I have not heard the words big tent in a couple of weeks. And it's kind of crazy. They were the big tent, let them all in and everything, and now you're not hearing anything about a big tent. Ken Buck is a former five-term congressman from Colorado, a lawyer and an author of four books, including Wake Up America, The Rise of Socialism is the Death of Freedom, and he joins us on the Newsmax hotline. How you doing today, sir?
21: Rob, I'm doing great. How are you?
20: I'm doing great. Any relation to Jack Buck at all?
21: I don't know. I've gotten all kinds of bucks out there. I'm not sure.
20: There are, yes, but the buck stops with you today. Here we go. So, let's talk a little bit about it. So, just a few weeks ago when they were having these little victories, this, Chevalier in New York and the crazy one in Colorado where you live, who has $200,000 in student debt and has a $30,000 job and wants to get rid of, the border and the Senate. They had all sorts of fire, man. They were ready to go. They were ready to take over the Democrat Party. The Democrat Party was inviting him in. Been pretty quiet the last few weeks. What's going on, brother?
21: Well, I think the polling's not working their way. I think Americans have figured out that socialism isn't the answer. We're spending too much money as it is on social programs, and we can't afford any more of this socialism.
20: Well, I think also, I think they're being quiet because they want to get into office, and the only way they can get into office is to lie about who they are, do everything they can to obfuscate. We know that Abdul al-Sayed and Hassan Piker were buddies. He was on his podcast about 100 times. They were good friends, and now he's just a podcaster from the West Coast. I think that's what they're trying to do. I don't believe it'll be successful. What do you think?
21: I think it's the Obama playbook. You know, President Obama slipped once and said that he was going to redistribute wealth. He slipped once. Otherwise, he was on message, and he was just that moderate candidate that everybody should like. And he governs as a radical. He runs as a moderate, and I think that's the playbook that they've adopted now.
20: Well, that's what they did in Virginia. I moved to Virginia about 15 months ago. Abigail, I call her Scam Burglar. She lied about who she was and came in and tried to do a lot of things like gerrymander all Republican representation out of the state, do all sorts of crazy crap with the Second Amendment. And the people in rural Virginia said, hell no. You don't mess with a state that has a Gadsden flag option for your license plate, you know?
21: I lived in Virginia. I lived in Northern Virginia, and it's almost two different states. But it is a conservative state that is now being governed by a liberal. And I can't believe the legislature went also. That's the real problem in Virginia.
20: Well, it's Loudoun and Fairfax counties. But I believe she's already a lame duck. I think if she's got to watch her P's and Q's. I want to share something with you. This is your Democrat Party. And you're talking about in your book, Rise of Socialism, Death of Freedom. This is the governor of the state of Massachusetts who just made abortion until birth, legal. And now, if you have a baby, they want to send out, members of the government to make sure you're raising the baby properly.
22: The state, when you have a baby, you're going to have a home visit. You're going to have a home visit within days, weeks, and that will be an opportunity for a health care. Everybody in the state, when you have a baby, you're going to have a home visit. You're going to have a home visit within days, weeks, and that will be an opportunity for a health care provider to make an assessment.
20: Well, that doesn't open up the door to anything, does it?
21: Well, I'm sure glad my parents didn't have a knock on the door.
20: Yeah, my dad would be changing my diaper, smoking a cigarette with a glass of bourbon in one hand. But that's terrifying. Who in the hell, as a parent, would be like, oh, okay, are you kidding me?
21: Yeah, my kids overcame their parenting. We just have to leave that up.
20: But I mean, this is the Democrat Party, right? And I like to say, you know, I think that the DSA was the smelling salts for some common sense Democrats, and I think there are some out there that are beginning to recognize how nuts these people in leadership are. Do you think that some rank and file Democrats are coming around? Because it looks like half of can't remember the name, the candidate who ran against El Sayed, half of her voters are going to vote for Mike Rogers. So what do you think?
21: Well, I think that the largest registered group of voters in Colorado are unaffiliated. And
20: yeah,
21: because they are sick of both parties and they don't want to be identified with either party.
20: Yeah.
21: And I think that's the trend that we're seeing in this country, and it's going to be even greater when they start figuring out what these socialists stand for.
20: Well, even listen to this. This is Chris Murphy. He's a senator who on day one of the Iran conflict, when we killed the Ayatollah, said it was a disaster for America. If Democrats are in office, they want to take over the internet again.
0: And so government should build a set of rules in which people feel more powerful. That's why the minimum wage is so important. And people more connected. That's why, you know, rebuilding healthy institutions in your town should be a project that government is involved in. That's why regulating the internet so that you're spending less time alone on Instagram should be an important government project.
20: Wow. I mean, that's the excuse he's using to control the internet. I mean, these people are totalitarian, aren't they? They really are. And if they get back into power, it's going to be worse than it was under Joe Biden.
21: Who wants to live in that world?
20: I mean, I don't.
21: I don't even want to be a guest on your show and listen to that kind of stuff.
20: It's terrifying. It is. It is remarkable. But do you? What do you see happening to the Democrat Party? Because I see it's being cleaved. I thought in half, but I'm leaning toward a larger percentage of Democrats, like in flyover country, like in Michigan, like in Iowa, like in Minnesota, who live outside of the Twin Cities, are saying no to this DSA and the leadership of the Democrat Party, who still, by the way, you know, despite 90% of the American people thinking that children should not be transgenderized and boys shouldn't be able to compete in girls' sports, 100% of the leadership on Capitol Hill do. So do you see maybe common sense Democrats beginning to separate from this? What do you suppose?
21: Yeah, you know, if you go back 40 years or more, you see the Democrat Party was a blue-collar, union-led party. The Republican Party, you know, had the values of a Ronald Reagan. Yeah. Neither party reflects what was happening a while ago, and the country is suffering as a result. This $40 trillion of debt is really a bipartisan bankruptcy.
20: It is. It is. Well, I am optimistic about the country. I really do. I believe it's a battle of good and evil. I think we are the reaction to the action of evil that had kind of overtaken the country and the world. And we saw this kind of turn at the United Nations this week, as well as other things. The book is called The Rise of Socialism is the Death of Freedom. Wake up, America, should I say. Ken Buck is the author. Where can people get the book, my brother? And we'll have you on again sometime.
21: I look forward to being on with you again anywhere. They can get it on Amazon. They can get it at their favorite bookstore. It is all over the place, especially with your Newsmax.
20: Well, I appreciate you, brother. Thanks for being on the show. We'll talk again soon.
21: Thank you. Take care.
20: All right. Let's take a break and come back. This is the Rob Carson Show.
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0: All right, so we got a bunch of stuff we'll get to before the end of the show. Bibi Netanyahu appearing in front of the United Nations. You need to kill the music in the feed, please, so I can play some audio. If you would, please. This is a little insider baseball. Yeah, you got to kill the feed music. Thank you very much. Appreciate that. Here's Bibi this morning.
1: Israel hammered Hamas. We pummeled Hezbollah. You remember the beepers? Remember these things? Remember them?
0: Oh, the beepers! Yeah. The beepers!
1: Well, I can tell you this, Hezbollah certainly remembers them.
0: Yeah, the beepers. I forgot about the beepers. Remember when they had beepers and the Israelis actually made them into little bombs and they exploded in the pockets of all the terrorists over there? That was a master class, man. Here's a little bit more of Bibi Netanyahu, because a bunch of people left, a bunch of anti-Semites left before he could speak.
1: Before I begin, just a quick announcement. If there are any other moral cowards who haven't yet left this hall, please do so now. Thank you very much.
0: There you go. Hell yeah. Hell yeah. That's the way it's done. That's the way it's done, Bibi. Bibi, baby. Fantastic. So, you know, when I told you they increased the size of the federal government because of COVID, 40% during Joe Biden's administration, and I said they were going to loot the Treasury. That's what it was there for. It was to loot the Treasury, and they have $220 billion PPE loan fraud. $220 billion in fraud, guys. Hundreds of billions of dollars in Medicaid fraud from foreign nationals and from American citizens. A lot of foreign nationals, Somalis, Russian mafia with hospice care, adult daycare in New York City, leering centers in Minnesota. We have the most corrupt government in the history of the country, and it is very serendipitous that Donald Trump is the president of the United States. Here is Dr. Oz talking about the sham that Obamacare is. This would be, should be, the biggest story. What an absolute disaster Obamacare is, always has been. Listen to Dr. Oz.
2: Because remember, fraud doesn't just steal our money. It steals the health of people, like that creep Corey did to folks who were homeless. After a hurricane, he went in there and said, I'm going to rape these folks. I'm going to F them up. This is their text back and forth. So we have evidence, because every fraudster does fraud in their own way. This is a pretty good example of corporate fraud. But let's go through the numbers and why fraud steals our trust and why it threatens the viability of programs like Obamacare. If the Democrats really cared about Obamacare the way we do at CMS, they'd intervene too. They'd get involved.
0: 770,000 fraudulent accounts. 770,000.
2: They reduced the guardrails, did not pay attention to the fraud. But here are the numbers. Are you ready?
0: They invited the fraud.
2: From the beginning, Obamacare had 10 million people on it for much of 2015 to 2020.
0: Listen.
2: All of a sudden, during COVID, it more than doubled to 22 million people. Sean, where you live in Florida, we have a census. In the census, they tell you how many people and how much money they make. There are five times more people in parts of Obamacare in Florida than live in the state. It is impossible. More than a third of people in Obamacare have never used the insurance policy once. Now, you think about it, if you're a viewer. If you're going to pay your hard-earned money to buy insurance for yourself, would you ever use it?
0: Yes.
2: The answer is yes. At least 85% of the time, you buy a prescription, you make a doctor's appointment, you do something. I'm saying it again.
0: Are you sick and tired of this? You know, I'm 60 years old. I'm going to retire in 10 years. And, you know, I pay 50-plus percent of my income, probably 60% altogether, when all the taxes and fees and everything. You know, and I've got to somehow put it away enough to live, you know, after I retire. And we're just getting completely screwed. It is so bloody disgusting. I just can't stand it. Some people have got to go to jail. That's what the second half of Donald Trump's second term has to be all about. Here's J.D. Vance. Listen to this.
3: So proud of this work. I want to highlight, just on a final note before I kick it over to Dr. Oz, what does this look like? What this looks like is, in one case, we found a fraud ring that had 40 agents, 40 brokerage agents, who had funneled 50,000 people into the Obamacare system fraudulently. Now, some of those people were probably legitimate. Most of those people were not eligible. Either they didn't meet the citizenship or the income requirements. Many of those people quite literally didn't even
0: accept. How much do you pay for insurance every month? Yeah, I know. It's pretty bad, right? For me, I'm fortunate. I think it's like $650 a month. It's a lot of money. But I pay for my own.
3: We had a system in this country that rewarded brokers, that made people rich for enrolling fake people in programs that are meant to ensure that our fellow citizens have health care. This was a scandal. And thanks to the work of Dr. Oz, Andy Ferguson, Secretary Kennedy, and of course, the leadership of the president, this is stopping.
0: I told you it would take a baptism by fire. And that's what we are witnessing right now, a baptism by fire. We're seeing people arrested for voter fraud, including public officials. We're seeing people being arrested for, and it's just, the feces is just beginning to hit the fan. And the thing is, the Biden administration knew about it.
4: Do you have reason to believe that Biden administration officials were aware of this fraud? And if so, would the fraud task force look into them?
5: When you ask the question, did the Biden administration know this stuff was going on? Of course they did. It was an open secret. If you talk to any state governor, the small business administrator, any United States senator in 2022 or 2023, we knew that the PPP program was rife with fraud. And so everybody knew what was going on.
0: They looted the treasury.
5: Everybody knew people were skimming off the top. It's just the federal government wasn't doing anything to stop it.
0: Because they knew they were going to get paid back. That was what it was. They're greasing each other's palms, man. The largest organized crime family in the history of the world dwarfs every other crime family that ever existed. As far as dollar figures are concerned, the most corrupt government in the history of the world was our country. Look what they did to us. Look what they did to we the people. This is why they're distracting with all this other stupid crap. We're not going to let them get away with it. How dare they? Look what they did to the greatest country in the world while they were tearing down our statues, while they were burning our cities. They were looting our treasury, and that was a distraction. Let's take a break and come back. This is the Rob Carson Show.
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0: someone shot at a Tesla. To Tigard now, where police say someone shot at a Tesla dealership overnight. Employees discovered the damage this morning. At least three cars were hit and windows were broken. One bullet even went through an office wall and hit a computer. Fortunately, no one was there at the time.
1: Good evening. I'm Brendan Clark. We begin tonight with a search for a suspect who allegedly burned Tesla charging stations at the Tanger Outlets this past Friday. Officers were called to Tanger Outlet Boulevard, a report of an arson in progress. Once on scene, witnesses explained that a white man wearing a gray jacket and a black mask was seen spray-painting profanities. We're told the man then made homemade Molotov cocktails and threw them at the charging stations.
2: Yeah, you know why they did that? Because he was in charge of Doge, and he was uncovering all sorts of massive, massive, massive fraud. And this was a Democrat Party, sponsored event. I will just say that. It was meant to be a distraction from the massive amounts of fraud that he was discovering. He came to the, I remember I was at CPAC, he brought a chainsaw out and late night was fed a bunch of talking points, and suddenly Elon Musk became a Nazi. Suddenly Elon Musk became a Nazi because he discovered things like this.
3: So then the rebuttal from the Dems is like, oh, well, the vast majority of the people who mocked us live in the Social Security Administration weren't receiving Social Security Administration payments. That is true. What they forgot to mention is they're getting fraudulent payments from every other government program. And that's why the Dems were so opposed to turning off, to declaring someone dead who was dead.
2: Yeah.
3: Because it would stop the entire all the other fraud from happening.
4: And so.
2: So they called him a Nazi. They call him a Nazi, and idiots who drive Teslas have these bumper stickers. I bought this car before I knew he was a Nazi. Oh, shut your mouth. Shut your mouth. Your car is a virtue signal. And you're on, honestly, we live in providential times. We really, really do. We really, really do. Witness it. Embrace it. Recognize the battle between good and evil that we're seeing right now. Because good has got the upper hand. Evil is still dragging and clawing. I told you, the Democrat Party is doing a death spiral into hell. They die like movie vampires, dragging you, kicking, screaming, trying to drag you into hell with them. This is just the Democrat Party leadership and the left. This is not rank-and-file Democrats. We can come together, homeboys, hillbillies, and Hebrews. We can come together to save America, and look what we're discovering. And it's just going to get bigger and uglier the more it is exposed. It's like holy water on a vampire. They're just lashing out in every way, shape, or form. But it's not going to work. We don't have to live in darkness. We do not have to live in darkness. Overwhelm the left with joy and faith and patriotism. I'll handle the mockery, ridicule, and satire. I will entertain, inform, and motivate people to do good, and we will win. Be joyful. You are the best. Thank you for all of your prayers. It has meant so much. God bless America as founded. Donald Trump, he's changing the world in a good way. Bibi Netanyahu, all of you guys, and until tomorrow, which is by the grace of God, finally Friday, don't catch the stupid. I love you guys.
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7: ABC News, I'm Dave Packer. A powerful, relentless nor'easter lashing communities from Virginia all the way to southern Maine. One person in Brooklyn, New York died after being hit by a tree that fell during the storm. And Hawaii is bracing for its second hurricane in less than 2 months. Tropical storm warnings, hurricane watches in effect for the Big Island as it gets lashed by Hurricane Nolo. Hawaii County Mayor Kimo Alameda.
8: Yeah, I mean, after a while, you just get used to it. It's kind of like the new normal. We all look at each other and we think, oh my gosh, one more time.
7: Four Americans among the six people killed in an explosion that collapsed a two-story building in Athens, Greece. The blast happened Friday in the tourist district of Plaka near the ancient Acropolis. The cause remains under investigation. President Trump said on Saturday morning that he rejects Iran's seven-day plan to reopen the Strait of Hormuz, though he did not go into specifics as to why he found the proposal unsatisfactory. This is ABC News.
4: From the LI News Radio Weather Center, for the rest of the morning you can expect patchy fog. Then skies will become partially sunny with a high near 80. There will be a slight chance of showers. Sunday night, skies are going to become partially cloudy with a low down to around 63. We will have a slight chance of thunderstorms. And looking at Monday, you can expect mostly sunny skies all day with a high temperature near 78. There is a slight chance of showers and thunderstorms. From the LI News Weather Center, I'm Keith Maloney.
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17: Hey, what's up, everybody? I am Johnny Rizzo, and you're listening to Motorcycle Mayhem Radio. What's up there, Lisa?
18: Nothing much, Johnny.
17: The Commander is in the house doing her second show with
18: my second show as a co-host. I love it.
17: We're so happy that you're part of us. She came in here. She's already cleaning up the studio. You got to see the food she's bringing in. I want to shout out Uncle Joey's Rainbow Explosion.
18: That is my favorite place, yeah. And now that I'm a co-host, yeah. Like I want to bring my favorite places in to promote them because their product is so amazing, the staff is so friendly, and their food is just delicious, and of course, I'm a Rainbow Cookie nut. I love anything and everything Rainbow Cookie.
17: And you know the best part about this is her great ideas and the stuff that she loves. I'm a fat guy, so bring it.
18: Yeah,
17: you know what I'm saying?
18: I want the pies. I'll take the cookies. I'll take the treats. Okay, I'll be the dessert lady.
17: Leave the gun, take the cannolis. I mean, that's us, right? So
18: yes, but I also want to say thank you, Uncle Joey, for the cookies you gave us. We're gonna do a review on all the treats, and you guys are phenomenal.
17: That's so cool, man. So we're going to be enjoying the Rainbow Explosion. Uncle Joe, where are they? In Farmingdale, right?
18: They are in Farmingdale on Main Street.
17: On Main Street in Farmingdale? Okay, you got the address?
18: I do. 451 Main Street, Farmingdale, New York. www.UncleJoey'sRainbowExplosion.com. Tell them the Commander from Motorcycle Mayhem Radio sent you.
17: The Commander. I love that, by the way. Getting any compliments on that so far? I mean, a couple of people said to me, you're the Commander.
18: Yeah, but it was so funny. The other day, someone was like, you're the new one on Motorcycle Mayhem Radio. I was like, I know. I was like, another thing I could add to my resume. Let's do it. But you know what? Like, I love the biker community.
17: Sure.
18: Like, I'm learning. I've only been in this world for 2 years because of my fiance, soon-to-be husband. And every event we go to, everyone is so friendly.
17: That's awesome.
18: They'll talk, and like if I have resources that they need, I'll give it to them. Hey, look at this, do that. I'm like, you guys are awesome.
17: And you know, the motorcycle community is the most giving community that's out there. I mean, you know, not to put anybody else down, but you're not going to see the golf club or the yacht club do what the motorcycle community does.
18: No.
17: You know, it's unbelievable.
18: Every organization, how many rides they do.
17: Yeah.
18: Like every weekend since the weather got nice. Yeah, something's going on. They're raising money for veterans or children or sick. Teddy bear runs, turkey trots, like everything.
17: You're loving it, aren't you?
18: I am.
17: You are.
18: I am. I have to admit, like I was apprehensive at first, but now I'm like, these people are awesome.
17: Awesome people, man. They all are. And you know, I just did a huge run on Saturday. PJ's 9/11 run. The Punishers.
18: Oh, is that where you guys went?
17: To the city.
18: Oh, that's right.
17: We started at the Aqueduct Raceway. And I got to tell you, man, what a feeling this is. What happened was we got to Aqueduct, and me and Dawn were always flashingly late because Dawn is always late, no matter what she does. We can't get anywhere on time.
18: Well, she has to look good.
17: Well, I know, but you're on a motorcycle, so just let's go. You know what I mean? And I told her, I said, listen, the run leaves at 11:30. They're not waiting for us. I'm going to tell you that right now. So you either... you go or we stay home. That's what we're going to do. So what happened was we get on the bike and we get there right as the ride's about to leave. The ride leaves at 11:30. We got there at 11:25. I'm not kidding. And PJ's standing. He goes, go to the back. So we went all the way around to the back. Well, we got to get off the bike for maybe 3 minutes, take a couple of pictures, say hello, hey, on the bike. Now that the run leaves. Now, I don't know what the guys in front of me were doing, but we lost a whole pack. I'm like, which way are we going? Like, What are we doing here?
18: Someone turned off where they weren't supposed to.
17: So somebody did something. So all of a sudden I see a bike on my right going up the side and getting off. I said, I'm following that guy. So I maneuvered over. Next thing you know, I'm on Cross Bay Boulevard. And all you see, red lights the whole way down. People on both sides of Cross Bay, and they got flags, and they're just cheering. And the cops got every single street shut down. So I got to catch the pack. So I'm doing 80 miles an hour on Cross Bay Boulevard.
18: When it's normally like 25.
17: Right, which you've never done. Like, anytime. I don't care if it's 2 o'clock in the morning, there's traffic there. So I am hauling, woof! And we got tape on the plates, and you know, you don't worry about nothing. So we catch the pack, and then we look, and everybody, they stopped the ride, so everybody would catch up. Oh. There was about 2,500 motorcycle, I would say. And I got to give it to the New York City Police Department. They shut it all down. Nobody was getting through. Every side street was down. Every side street. All the way from the conduit all the way to the expressway. Get on the expressway, and you can see as you're going around the thing, the expressway is shut down.
18: That's amazing.
17: We got the entire expressway to ourselves.
18: How many bikes are there? Was there over 1,000?
17: About 2,500. So we get off the Van Dam, which that is the worst exit in the world. All right? Mm-hmm. We shoot through the Van Dam, and we go over the Queensboro Bridge up a level, which is so cool.
18: You were on the top level?
17: The top level, right? We go around the corkscrew. We come around on the FDR. Everything is shut down. There's no cars. It is riding. That's it. And then you go through all the tunnels in the FDR. Then you come out that last one, and the World Trade Center's right in front of you.
18: Yeah.
17: What you know, you get the goosebumps just like looking at it. Like, this has got to be the coolest thing. And on the way there, just like on Cross Bay, there was people on both sides of the streets, just with the flags and cheering and kids and everyone clapping and applauding and yelling thank you. It was just incredible. It was incredible.
18: I'm getting goosebumps just hearing it.
17: It was like, you know, I've done so many rides, but this ride's special. It really is a special ride because, you know what, the whole police department is involved. Mm-hmm. So we get in the city now, and we're riding through the city, and they're getting ready to go back over to Brooklyn. So me and Dawn banged the right and went down to the feast. So we had to do the San Gennaro feast, which...
18: Of course.
17: You got to do the San Gennaro feast. That's incredible. So we did the feast. We ate lots of salsa peppers. We got 3 sandwiches. First, we went to a restaurant. We found the restaurant, a nice little restaurant. We sat on a little table. The table had to be like from here to you. That was it. Like a foot and a half by a foot and a half. That was it.
18: What? I'm trying to think. I don't know if the restaurant's still there. Is it DiNapoli or
17: DiNapoli? Yeah, it's still there. Yeah.
18: Oh, that's one of my favorites.
17: I can't remember. What did we ate at the Bendendo? I forgot what it was. But it was a nice little restaurant, you know? Not popular. It was definitely authentic. The food was unreal. Now, Dawn makes the best meatballs I've ever eaten in my life. She even said, these meatballs are good. Right?
18: I love meatballs.
17: Yeah. When's the last time you went to the feast?
18: High school?
17: Wow.
18: High school? Like over 20-something years ago?
17: You got to remember, this was the 100th year.

0: You know, so we got three stores in Pepperinos. We figured, we'll eat one now, right? And then take two for home.
1: How'd that work out?
0: It didn't. So, what happened was, after we already ate dinner, mm-hmm. right? It's like, you want to go get the stores and peppers? I'm like, we just ate dinner. You know what I mean? But of course I do. You know what I mean? We found a restaurant called the Woodley that had outside seating. So we said, let's go sit over there. See if we have a drink outside. Because that restaurant was right behind Pitt's Pit. Ooh. Right? So I figured, if we get a table. So we go, we have to order any food? They're like, nah, don't worry about it. You're getting drinks? Yeah, we're getting drinks. It's okay if we bring some sandwiches over there. Do whatever you want to do. We don't care. So we got the sandwiches, brought it over. So I ate half, she ate half. So we got two sandwiches left in the bag. And it's like, oh, we got to go now. So we get up, we get ready to leave. And we're on the motorcycle. So being on the motorcycle down there, it's like, you park anywhere you want.
1: Mm-hmm.
0: Right? So we get on the bike and we're jamming like disco music on my bike. Right?
1: Okay.
0: Oh, just wailing this music. It was so much fun. And we get home, we park the bike, we get in the house, we eat the second sandwich. Still got one left that I'm saving for work tomorrow. But, you know, if you haven't done the feast, I got blessed. Did you see my video?
1: I did.
0: The priest walked over to me and blessed me. Like,
1: St. Johnny.
0: St. Johnny.
1: Of the motorcycle.
0: That's awesome, though, man. We had such a good time doing that. And the ride was incredible. This was an incredible day, you know. So, but you know what? Let's go to commercial quick or do whatever we're going to do. So, guys, stay right there. This is Motorcycle Mayhem Radio. Check us out everywhere. We're on Facebook, YouTube, Instagram. Check us out on the Bikers Hangout in the UK. Or you can get us here, too, in the United States. Mm-hmm. Right? Rock Rage Radio. We're everywhere, guys. So, like, follow us, subscribe, all that good stuff. And we will be right back.
1: After this commercial.
0: Right after this. Ba-boom! Hey, homie, don't go walking slow. The
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1: All right, we are back on Motorcycle Man Radio. I am Johnny Rizzo. I am with the Commander.
2: Hello.
1: And we're chilling out in the studio. We are actually munching out on Uncle Joey's Rainbow Explosion cookies. What did we just eat?
2: You just ate an authentic, delicious, one of my favorites, rainbow cookie from Uncle Joey's Rainbow Explosion. God. There is nothing like it. I am very bougie when it comes to my rainbow cookies, and I will only eat them from this store.
1: Let me explain something to you guys out there. She walked in there with a shopping bag half her size, all right? What else we got over there? We got cupcakes, rainbows.
2: You got rainbow cookie filled with tiramisu, black and white rainbow cookies. Cupcakes filled.
1: You can hear me getting fatter.
2: Cannoli filling, raspberry filling, and I also got a regular rainbow cookie cupcake.
1: So this is the deal. This is what we're going to do, guys. We're going to put the word diet in front of these things so you don't feel as bad eating it. So we had diet rainbow cookies just now.
2: Yeah, okay.
1: Right?
2: I like that.
1: I mean, you know, it works. Like, you know, I had diet pizza yesterday. Diet salts and peppers, you know, it was all good.
2: That is all good. So then I had diet french fries yesterday.
1: You had diet french fries, exactly. So while we're talking about food, we got to talk about Fat Boy Burrito for a minute also. Because Fat Boy Burrito feeds us every Monday. We got some food coming in. What'd you get tonight?
2: I got the Cuban Crunch Wrap.
1: Wow.
2: I'm trying something new, not my regular salad, but I love their Caesar salad.
1: Wow, unbelievable. I'm stuck on their burger. They got a smash burger there, guys. That is the best burger. I'm not kidding. Best burger I ever had in my life. I mean, holy cow. I'm a fat guy. You know what I'm saying? I eat. I know my burger joints. You go to a burger joint, one thing. But we're talking about Fat Boy's Burrito. More than just burritos. They got these bowls with the rice, with the teriyaki. Oh.
2: That I'm probably going to try next week.
1: You get the teriyaki, chicken, and a rice bowl with pineapple.
2: Pineapple. That good?
1: Yeah. Oh, that's my favorite there. They got some great stuff. You know, empanadas. They got a breakfast burrito, which we've got to order you one next time, which is about the size of a football. I'm not kidding.
2: Have we met?
1: Yeah.
2: Like two bites and I'll be full. But my husband will eat it.
1: What I did to Jonathan one day is we weren't having a show. And Jonathan lives right across the street from the studio. So I said, do you still want the food from Fat Boys? Because, you know, he said, all right. So he goes, give me whatever. I ordered him so much food. Like, they had a shopping bag waiting for him. He's like, what am I doing with all this food? I got him a burger, the breakfast burrito. He got wings. He got all kinds of stuff. So these guys are great. Now it's football season. They cater. So if you just Google
2: Fat Boy Burrito,
1: they'll pop up.
2: They have multiple locations,
1: they
2: right?
1: They're in Patchogue, they're in East Northport, and they're in Belmore. That's the original one. But they got a food truck, too. So they set up in a lot of different... They'll be at the Rock and Roll for a Cure event as well, set up.
2: Okay, so from what I'm gathering, the Rock and Roll for a Cure, no calories count that day.
1: No, it's all diet. It's a diet day.
2: Okay, so I'll get a Diet Fat Boy Burrito. Diet Sausage and Pepper.
1: Yep.
2: Diet Ice Cream.
1: Diet Burgers. Now, when Pitts sets up there, he does Swords and Peppers, and he does burgers and hot dogs, too. So you have a lot to choose from over there. Plus, we're going to have a girl that sells empanadas. Fat Boy Burrito is going to mean tacos and, I believe, quesadillas and all kinds of stuff like that. We're going to have a lemonade guy. We got so much food coming. It's going to be a fantastic day.
2: I'm going to look like the Michelin man by the end of the event.
1: I already do look like the guy.
2: Why are you walking like the Stay Puff Marshmallow Man?
1: I was thinking of it. That's why. But now, so Fat Boy Burrito, they cater. They cater. That's just awesome.
2: Yeah.
1: So, like I said, it's football season now. The World Series is coming up. You want to have a barbecue. This is perfect weather for barbecuing.
2: It is.
1: Right? No mosquitoes are going away, and you can hang out by a queue. Barbecue up, and you know what? Order some Fat Boys, get some tacos. Have a great day.
2: That's a perfect day.
1: A perfect day.
2: And it would be even better when the Seahawks win. So
1: you're a Seahawks fan?
2: I'm a Seahawks fan.
1: How does one become a Seahawks fan?
2: So I originally grew up a Jets fan.
1: Okay.
2: Everybody in my family is a Jets fan. My dad was a season ticket holder for God knows how many years.
1: Right.
2: And I got stationed out in Seattle, and I used to hate the Seahawks. But after living there on game days, when I tell you that city shuts down.
1: Really?
2: everybody, it's like half off. If they score a touchdown, everybody in the bar gets a free shot.
1: Oh, I mean, see, that's cool. See, I guess because the Jets and the Giants, I'm a Jet fan, sadly to say. But, you know, I was getting excited. They were 1-0, now they're 1-1. They're going to be going downhill, you watch. But you know what? Maybe because they play in Jersey, it's not the same way here. But I've been to towns, like the whole town is just like,
2: oh yeah,
1: football day.
2: On football day, people bring tables and chairs in the street. They have the 12th man flags. People paint their face, dress up. And the bars closer to the stadium, you could actually hear the horn. Each bar has like an air horn. And when they score a touch, all you hear is wah, wah, wah.
1: Wow. You ever go to a college game?
2: I'm an Alabama fan, so I want to go to Tuscaloosa, Alabama.
1: Okay, Dawn's son goes to Texas A&M. So we went to a game last year. She's going to a game in like 3 weeks. She's going to a game.
2: That's awesome.
1: I went last year with her. We went to a game. It was a classic game. They were down by like 26 points. They came back and won. They won the game. It was an incredible game.
2: But see, this is where I'm biased because I love college football. And watching compared to the college teams and the professional teams, I think the college teams try harder.
1: Well, they're trying to get to that level.
2: Yeah.
1: But once you get to that level, now you can relax. I'm here. I didn't break any bones getting here. You know what I mean? So I think college is a lot better. But, you know, speaking about good times in college and all that stuff, we had a day yesterday.
2: Oh, yes, we did.
1: We had a day yesterday.
2: We definitely did have a day yesterday.
1: At 89 North, right? And that was called the F Cancer Event.
2: Yes.
1: I'm going to shout out Bobby Gore because he did a fantastic job doing that.
2: I hope they raised a lot of money. That was an awesome event.
1: It was. There was so many people there. The band, what was the name of that band that we were liking?
2: Jerkfellas.
1: Jerkfellas.
2: Were amazing.
1: I got to tell you, they were amazing. They were so good. They played. I like when a band plays the songs you don't normally hear. You know, bands doing, like, they were doing Loudness. They were doing Accept. That was awesome. You know what I mean?
2: Every song, I was like, I'm sitting there because I didn't know if you heard me at the table. I was like, oh, I love this song. Oh, yeah, I love this song.
1: The best. It's the best. That is the best feeling. So yeah, that's awesome. And they packed the house at 89 North yesterday. I hope they made thousands of dollars. You know, Bobby grew up, put that together. A great job. And
2: fantastic job. Bravo.
1: Yeah. And, it was a good day.
2: Yep. It was, and I won a prize.
1: Yeah, so did we. Yeah,
2: I know.
1: Did I bring it in? To my car. Yeah. Plus, Dawn won that pitcher.
2: Scott wanted that. He was like, put in tickets for that.
1: Yeah, she said she put like half of tickets in there. Right? So, hey, you know, we both won.
2: Yeah.
1: Which is awesome. I wanted the TV, but I got TVs in here. You know what I mean? We're going to do another TV. You know, what's still in the box in front of us? But it was a great day. And that's, again, you know, a lot of the motorcycle community was there yesterday, too. That's what they do. They go to any event. It doesn't have to be a motorcycle event. They want to spend money. They want to give to charity, especially our lawyer, man. We got the winingcouncil.com. Rich Jaffe is an incredible lawyer, a personal injury lawyer that wants to spend money on, you know, charities. Oh, yes, man. Any charities. He rides every day.
2: And he's accredited in different states, right? Not just
1: I believe he can be Florida, Pennsylvania, I think Washington, and New York. But he's an incredible lawyer. You know, if you get a motorcycle accident, you want somebody that rides. You want somebody that understands you and knows your rights. So you know what? Go ahead, go after Richard Jaffe, and it's Cohen and Jaffe, the actual name of the law firm. But he had writingcouncil.com is rich. So go to any one of them and he'll take care of you.
2: Good.
1: Yeah. I mean, he helped out the show so many times. He donated to Dawn's Run so many times. He's just a great lawyer. Again, the biker community.
2: Yeah.
1: Right there. You know, you don't see it from nowhere else. I'm sorry.
2: And it's funny because, like, I always, before I got with Scott.
1: Right.
2: I always had this image of what a biker looks like.
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8: ABC News, I'm Dave Packer. A powerful, relentless nor'easter lashing communities from Virginia all the way to southern Maine. One person in Brooklyn, New York died after being hit by a tree that fell during the storm. And Hawaii is bracing for its second hurricane in less than 2 months. Tropical storm warnings, hurricane watches in effect for the Big Island as it gets lashed by Hurricane Nolo. Hawaii County Mayor Kimo Alameda.
9: Yeah, I mean, after a while, you just get used to it. It's kind of like the new normal. We all look at each other and we think, oh my gosh, one more time.
8: Four Americans among the six people killed in an explosion that collapsed a two-story building in Athens, Greece. The blast happened Friday in the tourist district of Plaka near the ancient Acropolis. The cause remains under investigation. President Trump said on Saturday morning that he rejects Iran's seven-day plan to reopen the Strait of Hormuz, though he did not go into specifics as to why he found the proposal unsatisfactory. This is ABC News.
10: From the LI News Radio Weather Center, for the rest of the morning you can expect patchy fog. Then skies will become partially sunny with a high near 80. There will be a slight chance of showers. Sunday night, skies are going to become partially cloudy with a low down to around 63. We will have a slight chance of thunderstorms. And looking at Monday, you can expect mostly sunny skies all day with a high temperature near 78. There is a slight chance of showers and thunderstorms. From the LI News Weather Center, I'm Keith Maloney.
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1: All right, we are back almost like a man radio. So, yeah. So what we just, how do we end the other one?
2: When I said before I got with Scott, when someone says biker, they think of like this rugged, the tattoos and all that.
1: Yeah.
2: But it's so not like that. They're just like you and me. Some are lawyers, doctors, professionals.
1: Absolutely.
2: But you also got the outside people that aren't in the motorcycle community that also, like, kind of puts a stigma on it. But then when they see us show up at events, they're like, oh, thank you.
1: Yep.
2: And it's like,
1: it's a great feeling.
2: You educate them.
1: Absolutely. And you know what? The bikers and the military have a lot to do with each other also.
2: You
1: yourself are a gunner.
2: I am. I'm a Navy veteran. I was a gunner's mate.
1: See, I'm scared over here, guys. So I'm sitting here being very good. All right. Should I kill me?
2: I'm not going to kill you.
1: So, I know we talked about it a little bit last week, but tell them about what you did, you know?
2: So, I was a 240 gunner on the Nimitz, and I was stationed in Seattle, hence how I became a Seattle Seahawks
1: fan. There we go. Comes out now.
2: And a Seattle Kraken fan. I can never root for the Mariners because I'm a born and bred diehard Yankee fan.
1: There you go.
2: But when the Yankees came to town, I would go to every game.
1: There you go. Perfect.
2: But I do have some bit of veteran news to put out.
1: Yep.
2: So I don't know if a lot of people are aware. New York State passed the, I forgot the name of the bill. I will look it up. But if you are 100% disabled, total and permanent, you can get zero property tax on your house. So if, I know in Nassau County, I can look up for Suffolk, but in Nassau County, if you are 100% disabled, total and permanent veteran, you will pay zero property taxes on your house. You have to go down to your tax assessor's office and fill out the paperwork, but it also goes for incorporated villages, townships, but you have to get the school board on board. So you could get zero. So if you have to go to a school board meeting, show up with a bunch of veterans, but it ultimately comes down to the school board. But as of right now, New York State has adapted. If you are a disabled veteran, 100% P&T, you don't have to pay property taxes.
1: That's incredible. That is really incredible. Now, how about being fat? If you're fat, you actually get in?
2: No.
1: Can't be a fat veteran, maybe, but no.
2: No.
1: I don't know.
2: Sorry.
1: Well, that's why you have so much great information.
2: Yes.
1: About that. And you are part of, you're a commander.
2: I am. I'm the commander of Post 4987 in Bethpage on Long Island in Nassau County.
1: Mm-hmm.
2: I'm also the DAV Junior Vice Commander for Nassau County, Chapter 145, which tomorrow night, if you're a disabled veteran, we're having our monthly meeting at 65 East Merrick Road at the Valley Stream VFW, 7 p.m. Come on down.
1: Any food there?
2: There will be food after the meeting. What it is, I don't know.
1: Hey, you know what? It always comes out to food with me.
2: I know.
1: You know that.
2: It does.
1: No, it's all good.
2: The only way to get you anywhere. Are you going to feed me? Yes, I'm in.
1: Exactly. So you know what? 9/11 passed. So what does 9/11 mean to you?
2: That was a mix. It's a mix of emotions because at that time, I just became an EMT.
1: Okay.
2: And my dad was a truck driver for Coca-Cola. And we didn't know where, because sometimes he would deliver in the city and like he would do Maspeth, Queens, all the airports. So I didn't know where he was.
1: Right.
2: So I couldn't get in touch with him. And the whole cell phone thing was down, but I felt proud being an EMT because a couple of months later I was part of the cleanup and we went down and we did the buckets.
1: Wow.
2: But that day is like, I lost a coworker there and, she was amazing.
1: No.
2: But like, to me, like everything that I see on TV, if it's 9/11, I have to change. Like I can't watch it.
1: That's understandable, man. That was a rough one. I knew some people that were on their way there. We actually had a truck going to 2 World Trade Center that day. My brother still had the paperwork. We had the paperwork. And we pulled, don't go. And that was just a bad day all around, man. And again, now look, the bikers are doing these runs. You know, then PJ does a run. He did last week at midnight on the 10th, the midnight to the 11th. They did the midnight run into Manhattan.
2: They had that
1: this year, yeah. They did. They went all the way down to the World Trade Center, and they came back around. And then they had his big run.
2: Oh, that's beautiful.
1: Yeah, no, that's... And we did that one year. I did that back in 2009. I did that, and I swore I would never do that one again because the whole escort left us, and it was like 1,000 motorcycles in the city, free for all. And people getting out of their cars, trying to pull us off the bike. It was a nightmare. So we said, you know what? So I'm going to Hogs and Heifers. That was it. We made the Hogs and Heifers. And that was that. But, you know, you've been through a lot. I mean, didn't you almost start a war?
2: Yeah. Yeah. That was a training exercise that I didn't know was a training exercise. Because, again, I was on a carrier and I am authorized. I don't have to give warning shots. If I see a target coming within a vicinity X amount of yards out, I can just shoot. Again, I just came off working nights. I was a little sleepy. I'm standing watch. I see a vessel come. I radio the WEPS boss, and I'm like, I'm going to fire. And I lock and load. And my chief at the time was like, don't do it. Don't do it. 2 seconds later, we're entering a training exercise. Oh. It was with Mexico.
1: Oh, man. Imagine that. You would have been responsible. I mean, you would have been like a great head onto the show then. You know what I mean? Anyway.
2: Like, you think you would give somebody a heads up that we're entering a training exercise?
1: Yeah, by the way. You know what I'm saying? By the way, don't shoot the guy. All right?
2: Oh, I was going to shoot the boat.
1: Shoot the boat.
2: I was going to shoot the boat, but I didn't know.
1: Oh, my God. That would have been bad.
2: Yeah.
1: So we're sitting here enjoying Uncle Joey's over here.
2: Yeah.
1: Good stuff. Again, you got to check out Uncle Joey's Rainbow Explosion.
2: Best rainbow cookies ever.
1: I got to get a chocolate cake.
2: Again, I am bougie. Oh, they have everything.
1: See, I'm so plain when it comes to that. You have all that stuff. That's all fine and awesome stuff. But I love just a chocolate cake. That's me. You know what I mean? Entenmann's chocolate donut. That's me. You know what I mean? I'm the worst Italian you'll ever meet in your life. I don't eat eggplant. I don't eat mushrooms. I don't eat fish.
2: You don't eat eggplant?
1: Nope.
2: Not even eggplant rollatini?
1: No.
2: Oh, my God, Johnny. What am I going to do with you?
1: I can't do it. You know, I love raviolis. Spaghetti. Garlic. I do eat garlic, though.
2: Garlic is good for you.
1: Yeah, when I go to a restaurant, it's funny, Dawn laughs at me. I'll tell the waitress, me have Angel Hill pasta with garlic and oil. Write this down. Heavy, heavy, heavy, heavy garlic. And they write that heavy, heavy, heavy.
2: So like a big mountain of garlic on spaghetti.
1: I did that in Italy. That was a mistake. That was potent. On fire. Their garlic's a little different than here.
2: Yeah?
1: Oh, yeah. On fire. Going in. I'm going to burn it up. I never talk about Italy, though.
2: No.
1: No.
2: You? No. Not you. No,
1: we got to do a show from Italy one day. Oh, we did a show from Italy, actually. We did a couple of shows from Italy, me and Dawn. Yeah.
2: Right, but you didn't do a show from Italy with your new co-host.
1: That's right, I did not. But I am so happy to have you as my new co-host here.
2: And I am so happy that you gave me this opportunity.
1: And we got Jonathan as a co-host too, and then we got Irish Pat, and they'll be in, and we're gonna have another show. Guys, on Monday nights, check out our show on Facebook if you want to see what we look like and what we do. Go on Facebook on Monday nights, go to Motorcycle Man Radio, Facebook or YouTube, we do a live show at 8 p.m.
2: Yeah.
1: Right there on Eastern Time, of course, we gotta say that because you never know. This, even though this show's on FM, but also, you can get an iHeart anywhere in the world. So that's big.
2: We're going to be famous, Mom.
1: Yeah, Mom. Look at me, Mom. Well, I am the most famous one on this side of the desk.
2: Yes, you are.
1: And you're the most famous one on that side of the desk.
2: Yeah.
1: See that? That's how it works. So again, guys, check out Motorcycle Man Radio on Facebook, YouTube, Instagram, TikTok, iHeart, Google, Spotify, wherever you get your podcast from. I won 103.9 FM. We are on the Bikers Hangout in the UK.
2: Over the pond.
1: Over the pond, mate. That's it, right? No, that was Australia.
2: That was Australia.
1: Oh, we're there too, by the way.
2: Are we?
1: Yes, we are. We're in Australia. And we're also on Rock Rage Radio. All right, so just Google Motorcycle Man Radio. You'll find us everywhere. And come on, we got to put a ride together. That's what we got to do.
2: Okay.
1: We're going to put it right together, and we'll talk about it when we come back. So stay right there. We'll be right back right after this.
17: Hey, told me don't go walking slow. Devil's on the loose.
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1: And we're back on Motorcycle Man Radio. I am Johnny Russo. I got the commander.
2: You got me.
1: Now we got Rod, the cigar guy, in the studio.
0: I'm in the studio.
1: And we got Irish Pat.
3: Hey, everybody.
1: And we got Scott way over there. he's pushing out.
0: Right now, Scott, where are you? You.
3: Right now, Scott's eating, so he's not going to bother us.
1: So, guys, you guys didn't try it yet, but me and the commander here, I've been munching out on Uncle Joey's Rainbow Explosion.
0: Myself.
1: This stuff is amazing here. What do we got, Lisa?
2: So we got black and white rainbow cookies. To me, they look like little cakes, but it's rainbow cookie with tiramisu in it. And then I got two cupcakes.
1: We get fatter.
2: I got two cupcakes that are cannoli filled, two cupcakes that are, I think, raspberry filled, and then two regular rainbow cookie cupcakes. So when we do the 8 o'clock show, I'm going to cut them and everybody could try it, please.
1: Oh my God.
2: And Uncle Joey, who is amazing, threw in a free pound of rainbow cookies, which they are my favorite cookie. And it's one of my favorite stores and I can't say enough good things about them.
1: And he threw them in for nothing? Because now they're my favorite cookies. But did you have the address for what was that again?
2: I do. Their address is 451 Main Street, Farmingdale, New York. And their website is www.UncleJoey'sRainbowExplosion.com. Uncle Joey, you are amazing. Thank you. The whole staff was friendly. And they have nothing but amazing stuff. I've been going there as long as I can remember.
1: Wow.
0: And just for the record, everybody, they are about a quarter mile on the south of 109. So you don't have to go into the town searching.
1: Right.
2: Yeah.
1: He's a fat guy. He knows what he is. We're fat guys. We know exact locations of places.
2: Well, hopefully now you guys have a new place to go. And if you go there to Rainbow Explosion, tell them the commander from Motorcycle Mayhem Radio sent you.
1: There you go.
0: Right.
1: Awesome. So you have your fat boys over there?
0: I had two bites already, and I'm loving it. Dude, that's a spicy Nashville chicken sandwich with a nice ringing kick, man.
1: Yeah.
0: I'm two bites in. I'm like,
1: boy.
0: Oh, boy.
1: Yeah. Your doctor's going to have a field day with you tomorrow.
0: Yeah, I know. Between all
1: spicy, no less, Ron. What are you eating over there?
3: Well, I already finished it. I had a barbecue slam burger.
1: Oh, my God.
0: Wait a minute. You finished it?
3: Yeah.
0: I just saw it in your hand.
1: That's what fat boys does to you. But I got to tell you, Rod, dude, burgers are the best burger I've ever eaten in my life.
3: Oh, my gosh.
1: And I Pat kept ordering the same thing every week. I go, Pat, you got to get a burger. Finally, you got a burger. And then that's all he eats is the burger.
2: Well, now you got to try the crunch wrap.
0: I saw that.
2: It was the size of my head.
0: No.
3: Oh, God, yeah, this thing was huge.
1: So, Rod, we were talking about yesterday.
0: Yeah.
1: Me and the commander here. So, fill us in your thoughts about yesterday, the F cancer.
0: Oh, my God. What can I say about Long Island Strong? I mean, they came out in droves yesterday. You know, like any benefit here in Long Island or anything in Long Island, you're kind of tentative on turnout. You're always worried about, you know, are we going to get what we need? Are we going to, you know, it was packed. Yeah. They had over 230, I think, through the front door yesterday, if I remember correctly. I know it was well over 200. Packed. Raffles.
1: The raffles were amazing. They had some amazing raffles there.
2: I actually like that Kiss basket.
0: The Kiss basket, which was donated from Record Stop, was set up by Bobby Graw, who is, you know, Johnny will tell you, one of the biggest Kiss fans
3: you're
0: out there.
1: Huge Kiss fan, yeah.
0: And so he was able to get a lot of, like, really cool stuff. He was able to find a couple of the vintage limited edition shot glasses. He got one of the numbered, very limited editions of Alive One. Which it's called, it's a certain release that's only given to a certain a number out there, so it's different from what you'll walk into the store and find.
2: Because when I looked in the basket, I was like, "That's a signed CD."
0: Yeah,
2: and then I'm
0: yeah.
2: looking on the bag and listing items. I was like, "Ace Frehley."
0: So that was the CD that Ace Ashley signed at the Patchogue Theater, okay. I believe, his last show at Patchogue.
1: Wow.
0: So there were t-shirts.
1: I got the show after that one.
0: Yeah.
1: He signed, yeah.
0: Yeah, that was tough.
1: He was dead on with that signature.
0: Yeah. And, what else is in there? We had the you won the lottery ticket basket.
2: The lottery, yeah.
1: Do I want the picture of
0: that picture was crazy. I walked into Bobby's house and the two of them were right by the front door and I'm like, "Where how'd you get these?"
1: Yeah.
0: Like, that's cool.
1: Yeah. That's right up Thorn's Alley.
0: Yeah, and we got what else we had? We had
1: The TVs, yeah,
0: the TVs, which I wanted the 60-inch, but yeah. Well, there was a sex basket was there with all sorts of accoutrements for the evening night.
3: For those of you above the age of 35,
0: 35 to 60,
1: and below, yeah. And below the weight of 165,
3: yeah.
0: massages. There was the weed gift basket. There was a whole bunch of Samson monitors and stuff. Yeah.
2: I put my tickets in for some of those.
0: Oh, that gorgeous, gorgeous Jackson guitar.
2: I put tickets in for that, too.
0: Yeah. It was a great night. From what I'm gathering, I was at the house a little while ago before I left. I was asking the come through. We're talking close to, if not more than 15 to 20 grand was raised.
3: That's
0: I don't
3: right.
0: know the
2: beautiful.
0: Exact numbers.
1: I believe that.
0: John Siegel, who the event was for, was designed for his wife, Deanna. God bless her. She's all, healed up, I want to say.
2: Good.
0: Along with everybody else that was at the event yesterday, who's been going through cancer, has had cancer and everything. All that money is going to go back to the cancer community and, help out with whatever they can. But it was just a beautiful sign and to see a lot of people, maybe not one.
1: I had to go. I had
0: to. No, I'm not talking about you. I'm talking about.
1: Oh, okay. Gotcha.
0: But,
1: Yeah. I get it now.
0: Yeah. But it was a great turnout.
1: Oh, you like Howard Stern? I mean, come on now.
0: it was one of those events that it was. We were all friends. We were all like.
1: It was good. It was a great feeling when I walked in there. I've seen so many people I haven't seen in years.
0: Yeah.
1: It was like a homecoming almost. Like, oh my God! Hey!
2: Well, every time you walk into any place, everyone's like, "Oh, there he is."
0: But this was a different event, you know, because like he said, there's a lot of people that we haven't seen in a while because we know we're all at different ages and we don't go out often. So something like this where we're coming in for our friends that, you know, maybe haven't seen in forever to support them. They really came out yesterday. It was really cool. There was a lot of tears flowing.
1: Yeah.
2: And the weather would not stop that great event. People were we're going to push through.
3: I was just going to sit and say, I mean, that's great despite the weather. Because the weather is always plays
1: always
3: factor.
1: A factor. Yep.
0: You know, one of the things I heard a lot yesterday, you know, and I was standing outside and everything. Well, first of all, 89 North, you might want to try to find canopies.
1: Yes, definitely. You know,
0: but one of the things that I heard a lot from everybody is, I don't care if it was raining, I was going to be here.
1: Yeah, no, the bands were great. Right. You know, I can't see much about the food, but, you know, hey, I like that kind of stuff anyway. But anyway. But it was a great day. It was a great event. They raised so much money.
0: Yeah.
1: Great people. Bobby, we love you, Bobby Gore, if you're out there listening.
3: Oh, Bobby Gore is great.
1: Yeah. Me and Bobby go way back, right?
0: Oh, yeah,
1: We go. Yeah. Well, for his birthday one year, I think he just turned 30 or something. I bought him 30 shots.
2: Oh, God.
1: Some of that. I kept feeding him.
0: And yeah, we can do it.
1: We have stories.
0: All right, but I just want to, before we have to take off, I just want to say Bobby Gore, Melissa Cato, Jessica Conde, Annette Houlihan, Rebecca Lechner, and all the others that organized this event, got it off the ground with a major kudos to Melissa Cato for
1: Absolutely.
0: Really getting this thing going.
1: Fantastic, man. Very proud of you guys. Great job, man. I was proud to be there yesterday. It was an amazing day. So, I'm Johnny Rizzo. I'm with the commander.
2: Lisa Marie.
1: Lisa Marie Cuda.
2: Close enough.
1: Close enough. I was back. We got the cigar, Rob the Cigar Guys are here.
0: Amen.
1: So we'll see you next week. We are out of here. Good night, everybody.
3: Good night, everyone.
2: Good
0: Peace
2: night.
0: Love.
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8: ABC News, I'm Dave Packer. The nor'easter slamming the East Coast has turned deadly. A 56-year-old man killed in Brooklyn, New York, when a tree fell on him while he was walking through a parking lot. States of emergency in New York and New Jersey, but this storm impacting the coast from the Carolinas all the way to New England. Meanwhile, Hawaii is bracing for its second hurricane in less than 2 months. Tropical storm warnings and hurricane watches in effect for the Big Island as it gets lashed by Hurricane Nolo. In Hilo, Andrea Gill says they're now used to getting lots of rain.
9: A lot of events have been shut down out of the abundance of caution, and the rest of us are just kind of hunkered down and waiting.
8: Four Americans, among the six people killed after an explosion collapsed a building in Athens, Greece. It happened near the Acropolis. The U.S. State Department blames a gas leak. President Trump announced that he's approved new fuel economy standards for cars and will, quote, terminate Biden-era policies for electric vehicles. This is ABC News.
10: From the LI News Radio Weather Center, for the rest of the morning you can expect patchy fog. Then skies will become partially sunny with a high near 80. There will be a slight chance of showers. Sunday night, skies are going to become partially cloudy with a low down to around 63. We will have a slight chance of thunderstorms. And looking at Monday, you can expect mostly sunny skies all day with a high temperature near 78. There is a slight chance of showers and thunderstorms. From the LI News Weather Center, I'm Keith Maloney.
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13: 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Gary McNamara and Eric Hurley talk about everything from politics to social issues and news of the day. Whether you're up late or you're just starting your day, welcome to the show from the Relief Factor Studios. 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
14: All across America, we are Red Eye Radio. He is Eric Hurley and I'm Gary McNamara. Welcome. All right, two things to start off the show before we get to the meat and potatoes, mm-hmm. high-carb content of the show.
15: Mm-hmm.
14: First off, I heard yesterday driving into work and, I saw this over the last couple of days on X. It was all over the place.
15: Yeah.
14: You know, the worst songs of all time. And so, you know what the worst song was in that one particular poll? I mean, who knows how legitimate it is, whatever. I mean,
15: right.
14: It's all mm-hmm. subjective, but the worst song was We Built This City, Starship.
15: Oh, yeah. These were the worst songs to go number one.
14: Is that? Oh, okay. Yeah. Worst songs to go number one.
15: Yeah.
14: Okay.
15: Yeah.
14: Okay.
15: Yeah.
14: That,
15: and I saw that meme. Yeah.
14: And so driving into work and I hear a commercial using that song that said, "We built this for comfort." And it was it quilted northern quilted toilet paper?
15: Well,
14: I'm not kidding you. I burst out laughing.
15: If you're
14: going to
15: build anything for comfort, that's going to be it, right?
14: I know. I just burst out laughing.
15: Seriously.
14: And the other thing is, I've done things in my life that I consider heart-stopping. All right?
15: Mm-hmm.
14: For example, when I went up with the Thunderbirds in an F-16.
15: Mm-hmm.
14: You know, when I sat there and looked into the mouth of Mount St. Helens and hiked the mud flows, when I flipped and crashed the race car at Texas Motor Speedway. You know, some of the things I've done, you know, being in the international sailing race, crewing for them because I knew the best sailor in the world at that point, and he did business with the radio station that I worked at. All great stuff. Nothing compared to yesterday.
15: Mm-hmm.
14: I'm getting my echocardiogram.
15: Mm-hmm.
14: And you know they're doing it, and they got the thing on your chest, the ultrasound, whatever.
15: Yeah,
14: I'm like, wonder if I can see it. So I turned my head, and it was right there. There's my heart beating.
15: Yeah,
14: most amazing thing ever. Most amazing thing. And then they they colorized it so you can see both chambers. You can see the non-oxygen blood, which they call blue blood, which really is not blue. But they put the color blue on it to show the difference.
1: Right.
14: And so I can see the blood flowing through my heart. Now, I'm watching this, not realizing it's in real time in my heart, and it took about, you know, and it's my heart. And it took me about 10 seconds, and I went, I actually said it, I went, oh, my God, that's my heart in real time. That's what's going on right now. Blew me away. Absolutely blew me away.
1: Yeah.
14: And I, and all I could think is life, intelligent design, all that stuff.
1: Yeah.
14: Because you're just like, how the hell does that thing keep on going?
1: Yeah.
14: Just, and it was really one of the most incredible moments of my life, watching your own heartbeat and the blood actually pump, you know, in and out of your heart. That was just mind-boggling to me. It just shows me how, you know, how precious all life is. That's what it actually did. I went, wow, my God, life is precious.
1: Yeah, I remember seeing the first couple of ultrasounds of babies.
14: Oh, I can imagine that. Yeah. That has to be mind-blowing.
1: And it wasn't somebody who I knew that was pregnant. I would just walk into strangers having these ultrasounds. I just thought I'd just walk into the room, check it out.
14: He's creepy.
1: And, well, you know, I thought, why not? knock, knock.
14: You almost did a Beavis there. It was sort of like a, single woman.
16: That looks like a baby.
14: Beavis would do something like that.
16: And an ultrasound. Let's go see it.
1: My son.
16: Fire.
1: Pulled his, so he's in the ultrasound. He takes his hand, which is down by his side. He's still in the womb. Takes his hand down by his side, pulls it up. It's pointed like a gun. I couldn't tell any of the liberal doctors this. Pointed like a gun, and then puts it back in his holster. I still have that. I still have that ultrasound. And I thought, all right, he's going to have to be one of those, like, those trick shooters, you know, where you go to a, I don't know where you even go these days to see one. Probably at the Fort Worth Stock Show. Probably the only place he could go. But I thought to myself, that's going to have to be his career. He has a pretty good shot. But then, I mean, just throughout the years with grandchildren, and from that point on, it was mostly, like recordings. I wasn't actually in the room.
14: Mm-hmm.
1: You know, and so then, like, watching when the twins were born, we're at a trade show downtown Dallas. My daughter goes into labor, and then I have to leave. You have to stay behind and do some work there at the trade show.
14: I'll never forget that. Yeah,
1: and it was that was in August of 2006. They just turned 20.
14: Wow!
1: Last month, and so twins, and they put them in the same glass bassinet, facing each other, as they wheeled them out of delivery down to the nursery, and they were talking to each other. They were already vocalizing. They both were vocalizing. And I think they were saying, this is the guy that has all the money. But I have the video from one of my old phones.
14: Oh, gosh, no, they're liberals?
1: Yeah, right. This is... That guy up there filming us, he's the one with all the money. And it was, I had this in one of my old phones, and it's one of the most amazing things that you'll see. But yeah, you think of things like intelligent design and how things work. I've had, I don't know how many MRIs over the years. One MRI I had was head to toe, and it was over 6 hours long. And good thing that my left ear is almost deaf. Because that noise probably would have gotten to me, but it didn't for some reason. Maybe because I was in a heavy metal band and the noise I created in my band was worse than an MRI, quite frankly. You look at the images that they pull, you know, with today's technology and what they can do and the tests that they can do. And it's amazing. Well, watching them work with my dad last week, you know, it's amazing. And they were, all of the doctors were incredible because he's, you know, so far, he's not had any cognitive issues. And so he's aware of everything going on at the moment. He's aware of all of his meds that he has to take. And, you know, he's been battling cancer since November of 22. And all of these things, but it's, you know, he's like on it, but I'm freaking out over the technology, but also the ability of the body to heal. I've had a lung collapse and then it heals. In my case, it healed itself. I mean, with help from doctors, but I mean, no surgery was required. The tissue healed. And thank goodness I'm a non-smoker. And they told me that repeatedly. But those things, when you look at that, how your body heals, how your body responds, even in later years, you think, my gosh.
14: Was that a shot at me?
1: You know, well, I mean.
14: In later years?
1: In much, much, much, much later years. No, but I mean, it's, you know, you think about that. Think about where, like, what you've put your body through, all of us, you know, well, at varying degrees, whether it's injuries. You mentioned the things that you've done in terms of the adrenaline kick.

0: ABC News, I'm Dave Packer. The nor'easter slamming the East Coast has turned deadly. A 56-year-old man killed in Brooklyn, New York, when a tree fell on him while he was walking through a parking lot. States of emergency in New York and New Jersey, but this storm impacting the coast from the Carolinas all the way to New England. Meanwhile, Hawaii is bracing for its second hurricane in less than 2 months. Tropical storm warnings and hurricane watches in effect for the Big Island as it gets lashed by Hurricane Nolo. In Hilo, Andrea Gill says they're now used to getting lots of rain.
1: A lot of events have been shut down out of abundance of caution, and the rest of us are just kind of hunkered down and waiting.
0: Four Americans among the six people killed after an explosion collapsed a building in Athens, Greece. It happened near the Acropolis. The U.S. State Department blames a gas leak. President Trump announced that he's approved new fuel economy standards for cars and will, quote, terminate Biden-era policies for electric vehicles. This is ABC News.
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0: We are Red Eye Radio. He's Eric Carlin, and I'm Gary McNamara. And Eric, the crazy stories keep coming out every single day. In fact, we got three of them coming up. We've talked about two of them. One, the Nicole Hannah Jones story about sending her daughter to a public school.
1: Yeah.
0: And then her daughter being furious because she didn't have the basic skills, and she could have gone if she had the choice because the parents are rich to send her. Nicole Hannah Jones wrote the 1619 project for the New York Times, which was bogus and based on lies and everything. It's been severely criticized. And so she sent her child to a public school in order to help the public schools, and her daughter was furious at her because she didn't get an education. They kept passing her, and she didn't have the minimum qualifications. When she went to go to another high school, mm-hmm. she had to go to private tutoring. That's mm-hmm. how bad off it was.
1: Yeah.
0: And then the Boston Globe lesbian bar story that we talked about, and then my favorite, the Palestinian Rachel Dolezal.
1: Yeah.
0: A woman who claimed to be part black and Arab in order to promote her anti-Israel, anti-Semitism, turned out to being white and Jewish.
1: Yeah.
0: Who was privileged and rich.
1: Yes.
0: Very successful, had privilege and wealth. The only thing that would have made it better, and we'll get into the specifics of it, is I thought when I first read the story, it was Rachel Dolezal that she had gone.
1: The actual Rachel Dolezal.
0: The actual Rachel Dolezal for a second. I go,
1: yeah.
0: No, wait a minute. No, is that it? And it wasn't, but still, how crazy.
1: It is.
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10: ABC News, I'm Dave Packer. A powerful, relentless nor'easter lashing communities from Virginia all the way to southern Maine. One person in Brooklyn, New York died after being hit by a tree that fell during the storm. And Hawaii is bracing for its second hurricane in less than 2 months. Tropical storm warnings, hurricane watches in effect for the Big Island as it gets lashed by Hurricane Nolo. Hawaii County Mayor Kimo Alameda.
11: Yeah, I mean, after a while, you just get used to it. It's kind of like the new normal. We all look at each other and we think, oh, my gosh, one more time.
10: Four Americans among the six people killed in an explosion that collapsed a two-story building in Athens, Greece. The blast happened Friday in the tourist district of Plaka near the ancient Acropolis. The cause remains under investigation. President Trump said on Saturday morning that he rejects Iran's seven-day plan to reopen the Strait of Hormuz, though he did not go into specifics as to why he found the proposal unsatisfactory. This is ABC News.
12: From the LI News Radio Weather Center, for the rest of the morning you can expect patchy fog. Then skies will become partially sunny with a high near 80. There will be a slight chance of showers. Sunday night, skies are going to become partially cloudy with a low down to around 63. We will have a slight chance of thunderstorms. And looking at Monday, you can expect mostly sunny skies all day with a high temperature near 78. There is a slight chance of showers and thunderstorms. 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
3: Now, it's Red Eye Radio. Gary McNamara and Eric Harley talk about everything from politics to social issues and news of the day. Whether you're up late or you're just starting your day, welcome to the show from the Relief Factor Studios. 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
0: All across America, I'm Gary McNamara. He's Eric Harley.
1: Hi.
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1: Welcome.
0: All right, so here we go. I mean, there were really just this week. We're not even to Friday yet.
1: No, we're not.
0: And three of the most craziest stories just to show you where liberalism is going.
1: Yeah.
0: New York Post had this. Also, I guess Philadelphia Inquirer is doing a lot of research on this.
1: Mm-hmm.
0: A woke anti-Israel teacher and activist who claimed to be part black and Arab has been dubbed the Palestinian Rachel Dolezal. Remember, Rachel Dolezal was part of the NAACP and pretended she was black.
1: Right.
0: Put on blackface.
1: Yes.
0: Excuse me. Bronze face, I guess, is the more accepted.
1: Yeah.
0: accepted.
1: Yes.
0: This is a different woman who was dubbed the Palestinian Rachel Dolezal after she was outed for being white, a white Jewish woman who hid her privileged identity as she led anti-Semitic protest. Hannah Gunn, a Philadelphia teacher, was forced to confess she was a white woman of significant privilege and wealth after fellow leftist activist grew suspicious of her background and confronted her about it. She said, quote, I lied about my identity and I've been lying for years. I have no Palestinian or Tunisian heritage, she wrote in her self-aggrandizing apology on Instagram. I am a white woman of significant privilege and wealth. Anyone who supported me was manipulated and should not be judged as a result of their support for me. A staunch figure in the far-left activist circles in Philadelphia, Hannah Gunn portrayed herself as a mixed-race woman with black and Palestinian heritage. In reality, she is white. And get this. She is white and Israeli, according to friends.
1: Yes.
0: That's the best part of it.
1: Right.
0: Gunn has been a ringleader for anti-Semitic, anti-Israel protests based in Philadelphia public schools, according to a local watchdog group. Who branded Philadelphia's leading anti-Semite on a mobile billboard parked outside the school where she worked. one of Gunn's former classmates at the University of Pennsylvania, said she was known in college as a self-proclaimed white Jewish woman with family in the occupied West Bank, the Philadelphia Inquirer posted. I watched her sudden transformation after she returned to Philly from the Peace Corps in Rwanda. She was clearly making herself look darker using makeup and fake tan and speaking using African American vernacular English, the classmate said.
20: Oh, God.
0: In one video from December of 2025, she used, as they call it, black scent.
20: Okay.
0: So, which means you're trying to sound, you're trying to sound in your own mind black. I don't know how you sound black.
20: Yeah, I'm not sure how that works, right. but which is a whole other level of racism coming from a, what she calls herself a privileged white woman.
0: Yep.
20: When you start this whole thing, by the way, the Rachel Dolezal goes back to 2015. Isn't that insane?
0: God, you're kidding me.
20: Yeah.
0: 11 years?
20: Yeah. And
0: where the hell is the time?
20: No, it's crazy. So the people around you know, your family sees you. Did they not say anything? What was the relationship with, in terms of her family, with her friends, the people who knew her from before, the one classmate who's spoken out about it, who's quoted in one or two of the stories, who described it. But beyond that, don't you have to go home? And doesn't your family know?
0: Oh, and this is the more of the interesting things of it. She frequently referenced family in Palestine,
20: right,
0: including a grandfather who was revealed to have been born in Baltimore,
20: yeah,
0: the Philadelphia Inquirer reported,
20: yeah,
0: citing a document compiled by the Philly Palestinian Coalition, the PPC as they call it, said, as a teacher of predominantly black youth, she's gained the trust of young people on the basis of a sense of shared oppression. This is when they were backing her.
20: Mm-hmm.
0: She has served as a mentor to at least one young white person who was manipulated by Hannah on the basis of her fake identity.
20: Mm.
0: Her access to vulnerable people, especially black youth, is deeply concerning given her pattern of lying and manipulation. By the way, that's all that side does is lie and manipulate.
20: Right.
0: And they're accusing her of lying and,
20: yeah,
0: manipulation.
20: Right.
0: She also successfully solicited money by claiming she was broke because of sending cash to her relatives in Palestine, according to the PPC.
20: Mm.
0: In reality, much of her family still lives in Israel, according to the National Inquirer, the Philadelphia Inquirer. She also grew up with remarkable privilege. Her father is a noted tax lawyer who previously worked for the Treasury Department, and her $1.8 million family home is in Falls Church, Virginia, the second wealthiest suburb in the nation. Gunn appeared to bolster claims about her race with subtle disguises. Critics accused her of wearing bronzer and other makeup to appear darker. Also, she had huge golden hoop earrings and clawed acrylic fingernails.
20: Okay. All right.
0: Gunn also spoke with what stunned critics called a black scent, which was audible across her numerous preachy Instagram videos where she lectured about racism and imperialism, all from her supposedly personal experience. Wow. But all those were gone in her apology video. No accents, no black lingo to be heard.
20: Well,
0: her hoop earrings, however, remained.
20: So, we know what prompted Rachel Dolezal. She was confronted by a reporter. It was, I remember the video. She goes, I don't know what you're saying. I don't know what you're talking about. I don't know. And then she goes, I got to go. She basically walked away from the reporter. What prompted this?
0: The two groups, she was outed.
20: Okay.
0: After a showdown with members of two local activist groups, the Racial Justice Organizing Committee and the Philly Educators for Palestine. Members met with Hannah and questioned her about her background on Thursday, last Thursday.
20: Okay.
0: And after an hour of discussion, she finally admitted she lied.
20: All right.
0: We asked her to publicly acknowledge that she is a white woman of Jewish heritage and an Israeli settler, and an Israeli settler family, the organization said, adding they were stunned, saddened, and angered by this betrayal. Here's the point. If she had just come out and said, I hate Israel and I'm Israeli and a woman of privilege.
20: I hate what they're doing whatever.
0: I hate what they're doing. She would have had more clout within those organizations.
20: There are other people that fit that description.
0: Right.
20: That have done that.
0: Right.
20: Over the years.
0: By the way, we are not agreeing with that. We're saying.
20: No, we're saying that that would have been acceptable to the left.
0: Right. To the left would have loved that.
20: Yeah.
0: She sees the problem with Israel.

0: And I'm Gary McNamara. So, yeah, I mean, that was just one of the bizarre stories, many bizarre stories, but it really gets you into the mind. There's a ton of stories this week that attempt to get you into the mind of a liberal. You get into the mind, but it's just pure chaos.
1: It really is chaos.
2: ABC News, I'm Dave Packer. A powerful, relentless nor'easter lashing communities from Virginia all the way to southern Maine. One person in Brooklyn, New York died after being hit by a tree that fell during the storm. And Hawaii is bracing for its second hurricane in less than 2 months. Tropical storm warnings, hurricane watches in effect for the Big Island as it gets lashed by Hurricane Nolo. Hawaii County Mayor Kimo Alameda.
3: Yeah, I mean, after a while, you just get used to it. It's kind of like a new normal. We all look at each other and we think, oh, my gosh, one more time.
2: Four Americans among the six people killed in an explosion that collapsed a two-story building in Athens, Greece. The blast happened Friday in the tourist district of Plaka near the ancient Acropolis. The cause remains under investigation. President Trump said on Saturday morning that he rejects Iran's seven-day plan to reopen the Strait of Hormuz, though he did not go into specifics as to why he found the proposal unsatisfactory. This is ABC News.
4: Hi, I'm Jody Giglio, New York State Assemblywoman from the 2nd Assembly District. 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

0: ABC News, I'm Dave Packer. The nor'easter slamming the East Coast has turned deadly. A 56-year-old man killed in Brooklyn, New York, when a tree fell on him while he was walking through a parking lot. States of emergency in New York and New Jersey, but this storm impacting the coast from the Carolinas all the way to New England. Meanwhile, Hawaii is bracing for its second hurricane in less than 2 months. Tropical storm warnings and hurricane watches in effect for the Big Island as it gets lashed by Hurricane Nolo. In Hilo, Andrea Gill says they're now used to getting lots of rain.
1: A lot of events have been shut down out of abundance of caution, and the rest of us are just kind of hunkered down and waiting.
0: Four Americans among the six people killed after an explosion collapsed a building in Athens, Greece. It happened near the Acropolis. The U.S. State Department blames a gas leak. President Trump announced that he's approved new fuel economy standards for cars and will, quote, terminate Biden-era policies for electric vehicles. This is ABC News.
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0: We are Red Eye Radio. He's Eric Cronin. I'm Gary McNamara. Sorry, the Babylon Bee again.
1: Oh, yeah?
0: This headline. To promote racial equity, Nicole Hannah-Jones abandons daughter at crack house.
1: Wow.
0: Oh, it's just brutal.
1: Well.
0: All right. I don't know. I think my favorite story of the day still has to be the Palestinian Rachel Dolezal. That's
1: something you thought would never come back.
0: I know.
1: Once you thought, okay, there can only be one person that tries that.
0: Yes. A white.
1: This was such a hold my beer moment.
0: A white Jewish Israeli woman has been parading for years.
1: Yeah.
0: That she is,
1: a Palestinian
0: black
1: descent, and she's black.
0: Black, right.
1: Yeah. And
0: she's been using bronze on her face.
1: She was confronted, and they said, you need to issue an apology. So she came out and admitted it.
0: Yes.
1: Said, nope, she's a white woman of privilege.
0: Of privilege, yes.
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10: ABC News, I'm Dave Packer. A powerful, relentless nor'easter lashing communities from Virginia all the way to southern Maine. One person in Brooklyn, New York died after being hit by a tree that fell during the storm. And Hawaii is bracing for its second hurricane in less than 2 months. Tropical storm warnings, hurricane watches in effect for the Big Island as it gets lashed by Hurricane Nolo. Hawaii County Mayor Kimo Alameda.
11: Yeah, I mean, after a while, you just get used to it. It's kind of like the new normal. We all look at each other and we think, oh, my gosh, one more time.
10: Four Americans among the six people killed in an explosion that collapsed a two-story building in Athens, Greece. The blast happened Friday in the tourist district of Plaka near the ancient Acropolis. The cause remains under investigation. President Trump said on Saturday morning that he rejects Iran's seven-day plan to reopen the Strait of Hormuz, though he did not go into specifics as to why he found the proposal unsatisfactory. This is ABC News.
12: From the LI News Radio Weather Center, for the rest of the morning you can expect patchy fog. Then skies will become partially sunny with a high near 80. There will be a slight chance of showers. Sunday night, skies are going to become partially cloudy with a low down to around 63. We will have a slight chance of thunderstorms. And looking at Monday, you can expect mostly sunny skies all day with a high temperature near 78. There is a slight chance of showers and thunderstorms. From the LI News Weather Center, I'm Keith Maloney.
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20: 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This is Dr. Andrew Farrago from Great South Bay Chiropractic. I've been getting a lot of calls lately with people that are suffering with severe neck and low back pain. 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

0: ABC News, I'm Dave Packer. A powerful, relentless nor'easter lashing communities from Virginia all the way to southern Maine. One person in Brooklyn, New York died after being hit by a tree that fell during the storm. And Hawaii is bracing for its second hurricane in less than 2 months. Tropical storm warnings, hurricane watches in effect for the Big Island as it gets lashed by Hurricane Nolo. Hawaii County Mayor Kimo Alameda.
1: Yeah, I mean, after a while, you just get used to it. It's kind of like the new normal. We all look at each other and we think, oh my gosh, one more time.
0: Four Americans among the six people killed in an explosion that collapsed a two-story building in Athens, Greece. The blast happened Friday in the tourist district of Plaka near the ancient Acropolis. The cause remains under investigation. President Trump said on Saturday morning that he rejects Iran's seven-day plan to reopen the Strait of Hormuz, though he did not go into specifics as to why he found the proposal unsatisfactory. This is ABC News.
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0: He is Eric Harley, and I'm Gary McNamara. So, yeah, I mean, that was just one of the bizarre stories, many bizarre stories, but it really gets you into the mind. There's a ton of stories this week that attempt to get you into the mind of a liberal. You get into the mind, but it's just pure chaos.
1: It really is chaos.
2: News, I'm Dave Packer. The nor'easter slamming the East Coast has turned deadly. A 56-year-old man killed in Brooklyn, New York, when a tree fell on him while he was walking through a parking lot. States of emergency in New York and New Jersey, but this storm impacting the coast from the Carolinas all the way to New England. Meanwhile, Hawaii is bracing for its second hurricane in less than 2 months. Tropical storm warnings and hurricane watches in effect for the Big Island as it gets lashed by Hurricane Nolo. In Hilo, Andrea Gill says they're now used to getting lots of rain.
3: A lot of events have been shut down out of abundance of caution, and the rest of us are just kind of hunkered down and waiting.
2: Four Americans among the six people killed after an explosion collapsed a building in Athens, Greece. It happened near the Acropolis. The U.S. State Department blames a gas leak. President Trump announced that he's approved new fuel economy standards for cars and will, quote, terminate Biden-era policies for electric vehicles. This is ABC News.
4: Hey, the doctor is in. 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I'm Ron Ananian, owner of RA Automotive and host of The Car Doctor. 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

0: Sarah Cronin, and I'm Gary McNamara. To continue the crazy from liberalism and the Democratic Party, this was the progressive community, they call themselves, polling outfit. They're, again, liberal. Democrats want Trump out by almost any means necessary. Their poll, quote, "To safeguard the Constitution, a group of U.S. military leaders have removed Donald Trump from power and assumed control of the United States. If you woke up tomorrow and saw the following news, how would you feel?" 59% of Democrats said very or somewhat positive. "To safeguard the Constitution, a group of U.S. military leaders removed the president. There was a coup. Right. To safeguard the Constitution," that's in quotes.
1: Yeah.
0: It's crazy.
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10: ABC News, I'm Dave Packer. A
8: powerful, relentless nor'easter lashing communities from Virginia all the way to southern Maine. One person in Brooklyn, New York died after being hit by a tree that fell during the storm. And Hawaii is bracing for its second hurricane in less than 2 months. Tropical storm warnings, hurricane watches in effect for the Big Island as it gets lashed by Hurricane Nolo. Hawaii County Mayor Kimo Alameda.
10: Yeah, I mean, after a while, you just get used to it. It's kind of like the new normal. We all look at each other and we think, oh, my gosh, one more time.
8: Four Americans among the six people killed in an explosion that collapsed a two-story building in Athens, Greece. The blast happened Friday in the tourist district of Plaka near the ancient Acropolis. The cause remains under investigation. President Trump said on Saturday morning that he rejects Iran's seven-day plan to reopen the Strait of Hormuz, though he did not go into specifics as to why he found the proposal unsatisfactory. This is ABC News.
11: From the LI News Radio Weather Center, for the rest of the morning you can expect patchy fog. Then skies will become partially sunny with a high near 80. There will be a slight chance of showers. Sunday night, skies are going to become partially cloudy with a low down to around 63. We will have a slight chance of thunderstorms. And looking at Monday, you can expect mostly sunny skies all day with a high temperature near 78. There is a slight chance of showers and thunderstorms. From the LI News Weather Center, I'm Keith Maloney.
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0: Seven after the hour now. This is Good Day Health. I'm Doug Steffen with my friend Frankie Boyer, who has joined me in the last month or two to bring us a weekly overview of the Good Day Health program from purely a preventative point of view. We're interested in your longevity, and most of the programs and the conversations that we have on these programs are aimed at longevity, and that can be viewed in any number of ways. What I find about Frankie that I like and I think is a helpful tool is that she has so much experience over decades and decades of doing health programs, doing health research, being involved in the health community, granted from a particular slant, but it happens to be a slant that I also enjoy. I like the idea that we have people who understand that there's more than one way to approach a problem. So one of the things, I want to start with something that comes out of my own wheelhouse because I'm a farmer. I do the program American Family Farmer as another entity that will hopefully help people as they move along the track of life. So what I asked a friend of mine lately, we talk about Calitrin and what it does for people who want to lose weight. And one of the issues here is the probiotics that are in a lot of the things that are good for us. And some people want to know about non-dairy probiotic foods because people that are allergic to dairy. This is not, I mean, I have a big thing about raw versus, not that you shouldn't drink milk that has been, supposedly, I put this in quotation marks, Frankie, protected by processing, but pasteurized milk is not the end-all, the be-all. The real good product that comes from a cow is the raw milk before it's processed. But a lot of people, because of the public health schools teaching the raw milk will kill you, which is nonsense, it isn't the raw milk, it's the way it's processed or isn't, the way that it's, the cows are milked and the conditions in which they
1: absolutely,
0: are
1: absolutely, so, yes, absolutely.
0: All right. So do you have any, for people who are interested in probiotics, we have prebiotics, we have probiotics, and I know that a lot of people think this is a longevity tool, and it is, if you need it. I don't know that everybody needs it, but go ahead.
1: It's important for the microbiome, the stomach, and it's the microbiome that talks to the rest of the body. So if your gut, you know what they used to say, there's an expression, the road to good health is paved with good intestines. If your gut isn't healthy, then you're not healthy. It's just that simple. So right. How do you keep your gut healthy is the question. Now, for some people, it's very, very confusing, this probiotic story. And I'm not going to even attempt today to explain it all. But I will tell you that not all probiotics are alike. That's number one. And number two, it is silly for you to think that if you take a probiotic and you just continue to eat crap, that it's going to have a difference, because it really won't. So the question becomes, what can I do to support my immune system, which begins in my gut? So if your gut's not healthy, then you're the one that's going to get the cold and the flu and the stuffy nose and all of that the whole winter. So this is a really key point. Now, inulin and prebiotics are really important, absolutely. And to support the body, you have to get a really good, you can't get cheap probiotics. I'm just going to say it to you right out. You just can't. You need to get probiotics that work. There are a couple on the market. One of them used to be a sponsor years ago. It's a great product, Dr. O'Hara's probiotics. You do not need to refrigerate them. They're blister packed. And they're a great product. You can chew one of them if you have an indigestion and all of that. But I will tell you that we're living in a society, Doug, where big foods are punching you in the gut because they want you to take an antacid and they want you to take a medication.
0: Yeah. Right.
1: You know?
0: Yeah, that's right.
1: It's like,
0: it's, yeah, right. Exactly. It's all about what they can sell you, the drug companies, or as Eli Lilly wants to call themselves, a medicine company, if you eat the right foods. And I know that's a challenge now because people will tell you that it's hard to stay healthy in these uncertain times. You know, it's the food cost being high, putting food on the table is a struggle for a lot of families. There's a lot of people worrying about what's going on. God knows the AI thing is enough to scare the hell out of most everybody.
1: Oh, my God. It really. Yeah, it really is. It's frightening. It's actually really frightening. I had one of my regular guests on my show who wrote an absolutely fabulous book, Your Creator Matrix, and Kathleen Birkins, and she came on the other day and she said by 2032, we won't even recognize the systems that we think we know today. And she's into astrology, and she said astrologically, it's going to be wild because Uranus is, I don't know the configuration, but she was saying that Uranus, which is a planet of change, is doing some real great unexpected things. So expect the unexpected is basically it. But getting back to our health, there are things that we can do, and we can do them that the small changes. So let me give you an example. Doug Steffen, the pesticides that you're using in your garden that you think are okay are not okay. And I'll tell you why.
0: Because this is not about me, by the way. This is one of my favorite toots as well, and not using it. But
1: yes,
0: it's so hard to get the bugs, because the bugs and the weeds are just unga bunga. Really, they're getting the best of all of us. Anyway, go ahead.
1: Yeah, the problem is that you're inhaling those pesticides. Now, one or two times isn't the issue. It's the continuation of the constant using the dryer sheets, driving in the car with those stupid air fresheners, those plug-ins, the candles that you're using that are not really good for you. They cause asthma in children made with petroleum-based products. The deodorants that you're using, the dishwashing detergent that you're using, all of these things combined together over decades of use are carcinogenic, and that's the problem. And they wear down the lining of that gut, and your microbiome can't do what it's supposed to do, is to keep you healthy, keep your immune system going.
0: All right, so then let's get to the bottom line. How do we actually fix our gut? Whether this is the scientific approach, there are multifaceted approaches that you see depending on what you read or what you hear. But how do we discover the right way, maybe everyday habits that transform your digestive system, which is the most important element for health?
1: I'm so glad you asked. Okay.
0: Well, I'm sure you are.
1: First thing, get rid of the crap. Get rid of the crap. Seriously, try to read labels. And I mention it, and I will say it over and over and over again. The fat story and the sugar story are the two biggest culprits. And along with it affecting your immune system, what also is happening is that it's causing the inflammation. And that it gives you the itises. So whether it's diabetes or whatever kind of an illness, but you know, there's only so much your body's going to be fine. There are people that, oh, my grandfather smoked. I had a friend that ate like a juvenile, an adolescent teenager for 65 years of her life. And then she got early onset Parkinson's. Well, not early, but she got Parkinson's. You know, it catches up. It's like all of a sudden you wake up one day and your body is like, you're done with the crap and all the junk, and now I'm going to get you sick. You sucker, you didn't listen. Now you're going to be sick. That's kind of what happens. You wake up one day and you're sick. Well, no, you didn't just become sick. has been decades in the making, because those forever chemicals just don't go away. So the keys to longevity, the keys to living a happier, healthier life so that you can do good and be with your grandbabies and be with your loved ones and just be with your friends. And we go back to the centenarians, we go back to the blue zones, we go back to the examples that we have, because we don't have any other examples except these blue zones, these segments of the world that practice life a little differently than we do. And they're not using the pesticides, and they're not using the seed oils, and they're not using the processed, highly processed foods and the plastics and all of that stuff. You know, they're eating off the land. They're eating off the land. Mm-hmm. So we all have choices. We all have choices every day.
0: You sent me, I think I sent you, I don't remember. I saw something this past week, headlined, "Eat for how you want to feel in 2 hours. If you eat for what tastes good and is satisfying right now, you will not perform well in 2 hours. And if it's about feeling good right now, then you eat sugar and junk food and that stuff. But this is a focus on healthy living and how practical it is to connect with the right choices. And, you know, it's not, I laugh about the fact that I've never smoked, I don't drink, I've never done drugs, but I like ice cream and chocolate. So is that going to kill me? I hope not.

0: mood, skin, and body has changed, and maybe not for the better. It may have to do with DHEA levels. DHEA is an important building block for more than 50 different hormones, and the body naturally produces DHEA. We make the most DHEA in our prime between the ages of 18 to 25. 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

23 after the hour now on Good Day Health. Frankie Boyer is here with me. I'm Doug Steffen. Check us out. Wherever you get podcasts, you can find this program. We have new people that want, as a matter of fact, Frankie, there are folks who want to advertise because they think the podcast market for this is bigger than the radio market. I don't like saying that because I'm a radio guy, but there certainly are opportunities for people on both sides. 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

0: every week with new twists. And so I had started a conversation with Frankie about eating with how you want to feel later on in mind, not necessarily how good it feels to eat, you know, and right now, wow, is this yummy? But go ahead.
1: So, you know, for decades, low fat was the goal. And then they started throwing the sugar in. The snack wells started it all. You know, we all ran and said, oh my God, we finally have, you know, a fat free product. And then we realized, holy moly, it's not the fat, it's the sugar. And you know what they did to make those cookies taste so good? They put in a ton of sugar. They put in a ton of salt, and they put in some really bad ingredients. And they made a chemical cookie. That's what they did.
0: A chemical cookie.
1: Chemical cookie. And we fell for it. Hook, line, and sinker. And people to this day. So carbs, we need carbs because carbs are really important. They fuel your muscles and your brain. The protein, and people are not understanding this protein story, the protein builds and repairs the tissue. And the fat does what neither of the others can do, and it stores the usable energy. And it builds the cells and the cell membrane in your body and makes the hormones, and it cushions the organs, and it really gives the body an opportunity to be the best you can be. The best you can be. Not all carbohydrates are alike, not all proteins are alike, and not all fats are equal. And, you know, we've talked about the fats. I just want to say that if you're listening to me, I want you to do me a favor. Go in your cupboards right now. And if you see, I'm not kidding, if you see canola oil, and I don't care if it's organic, I don't care if you got it at the health food store, take it and throw it down the toilet. I keep saying that. It's true.
0: Mm-hmm. Well, but you see, advertising takes over here, and you get lots of things. And frankly, with Frankie, when I talk about the benefits of Calitrin, for example, and how collagen is the main ingredient, there are a lot of things about collagen. A lot of people read a lot of things, they hear a lot of things, or people promote collagen because they know that the right collagen is very helpful and the wrong collagen does nothing.
1: That's right.
0: And when you're digging around, we're interested in helping people with the right product, this is something, and I know I'm saying this because I get paid to say it, but I would say it whether I get paid to say it or not. When you're losing weight, you need to rebuild your body, and collagen products, the right ones, are going to do it. And there's a lot of dirty collagen around, and that's the thing. You almost have to become a full-time health expert to take care of yourself. That's the bottom line. People say, I don't have time for this. I got to work. I got to take care of my children, yada, yada, yada. So anyway, as far as
1: read labels.
0: Calitrin at toploss.com. All right, we'll pause now and continue with more things that Frankie has heard this week and things that we've all read. If you're struggling with things, we've got longevity in our focus. That's what we're talking about. That's what Good Day Health with Frankie Boyer is all about. Stand by. We'll be back in a matter of moments.
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4: ABC News, I'm Dave Packer. A powerful, relentless nor'easter lashing communities from Virginia all the way to southern Maine. One person in Brooklyn, New York died after being hit by a tree that fell during the storm. And Hawaii is bracing for its second hurricane in less than 2 months. Tropical storm warnings, hurricane watches in effect for the Big Island as it gets lashed by Hurricane Nolo. Hawaii County Mayor Kimo Alameda.
5: Yeah, I mean, after a while, you just get used to it. It's kind of like the new normal. We all look at each other and we think, oh, my gosh, one more time.
4: Four Americans among the six people killed in an explosion that collapsed a two-story building in Athens, Greece. The blast happened Friday in the tourist district of Plaka near the ancient Acropolis. The cause remains under investigation. President Trump said on Saturday morning that he rejects Iran's seven-day plan to reopen the Strait of Hormuz, though he did not go into specifics as to why he found the proposal unsatisfactory. This is ABC News.
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0: Back with Frankie Boyer on Good Day Out. I'm Doug Steffen. A lot of radio stations carry this program every weekend, and the podcasting world is grabbing hold. I noticed the numbers for my various podcasts are going up, and that is, I guess, the natural course of things. So if you don't get everything you need, or you want to look back at something, perhaps you want to listen to something we talked about a month ago or a year ago, just go to gooddayhealthshow.com. That's it. Okay. So we're talking a lot this week about what you're eating. We're always going to talk about what you're eating because that's kind of, that's medicine is food. Or right. Food is medicine.
1: Food be thy medicine, yeah.
0: Right. Yeah, exactly. So anyway, inflammation is a concept that a lot of people don't really understand. Rust in a car is inflammation. Think of inflammation as rust in your body. And there's rapid oxidation that leads to there's slow oxidation, there's rapid oxidation, and there's stuff that's in between. You remember this from biology or chemistry when you're in high school. And so what's happening with inflammation is basically the burning of things in your body. It's oxidation. It needs attention because there are some things when it comes to inflammation that are very bad for you and some that you can live with. Backaches and things like that don't have the same impact on you as problems with your heart or, you know, things that happen in your kidney,
1: diabetes,
0: your liver.
1: Yeah,
0: that kind of stuff. So what happens here conversationally is we try to pick out the things that are most dramatic. And that's, it may sound like we're over the top sometimes, but it usually gets your attention because that's what we're trying to do is get your attention. And so anyway, we're exploring lots of different things in our conversation here.
1: And by the way, we're having fun doing it because if you can't have fun,
0: right.
1: Then, you know, I mean, we forget about that playing. You know, it's like we as a society have forgot about playing. Playing is so important. It's just really important. And, you know, I don't know about you, but life has to have some fun to it. I mean, you can't
0: absolutely.
1: And we've created this mess for our poor kids. These kids are just going from one thing, from soccer to here, to there, to that. And they're like, they're not allowed to just play. Whatever happened to that concept? And adults don't understand they're allowed to just do nothing. What a novel concept. Do nothing. Or just chill for a little bit. You know, and get off that merry-go-round. My goodness, we need a timeout. We all need a timeout.
0: Well, there are a lot of people that are working, you know, the folks that work from home or people who take their work home with them and they work until late in the evening, and then you become a night owl. And if you're a night owl, you have a harder time leaving work behind you, and that affects how you sleep. I saw something this week about making sure you go to bed pretty much at the same time every night and wake up at the same time every morning and how much benefit that has for you. I wonder about the people who work the third shift and what that does to their body, their feet and their back. And just, you don't sleep as well in the daytime as you do at night. I remember that from my days being on the radio at night, all night. Man, that was awful.
1: Awful.
0: It was terrible. Yeah.
1: But that circadian rhythm is what we're talking about. And the circadian rhythm is what really and truly gives you longevity, by the way. It gives you longevity. So that circadian rhythm is what you really need. You need to get that circadian rhythm back. You need to get that rhythm of waking up refreshed and balancing the hormones and all of that. And there's something that I've been doing for a few years now that has made a huge difference in my life. It's DHEA cream, and it's just a cream. And that cream has made a huge...
0: What's it for people that don't know?
1: Well, it's a long name that I can't pronounce, and I'm not going to attempt to it. But it's a natural hormone, natural occurring hormone that we lose as we get older after the age of 35. Mm-hmm. And there's a product called Twist 25. And if you say Frankie, you get a 10% discount, by the way. But
0: where do you go to get that? Where do you go to get that?
1: Twist25.com. And you put the cream on your body, hairless part of your body, a little dab in the morning, an extra dab at night. And it will give you back the balancing of your hormones. And it has changed my circadian rhythm. So I've gone from being a night owl to normal sleeping patterns now, which has been fabulous for me. But the point, though, is that it's all about the balance. And we can't have all work. We can't have no play. We can't be denied food. We want delicious foods. But I'm begging you to just use whole food ingredients and make small changes and substitutions, like the gluten-free products. And because gluten, unfortunately, causes for all of us inflammation. And there was a great book years ago called Wheat Belly, and it gets into the intricacies of why and how powerful the wheat is. The wheat in this country, interestingly enough, when people go to Europe, have you heard this, Doug, when people go to Europe, they could eat all the wheat and the bread, and it never gave them a problem, all the pasta?
0: Well, it's because of what we put on the stuff that we grow here. Yeah, I've heard that.
1: Europe
0: has banned much of what we allow in this country, as namely Roundup and the things that come from Bayer, products that are Monsanto-based. It's ugly, frankly. It helps the farmers make more money, at least on the surface, but it shrinks your market because you're killing people who are buying your products. I shouldn't chuckle about it, but that's what you're doing. You're spraying that stuff on to the wheat and to other things, and people get in their body and they die, so they can't buy your products. Go ahead. You wanted to finish that thought.
1: Well, I just, and by the way, they've spent so much money in paying people from lawsuits Roundup that they don't care.
0: Yeah.
1: They don't care.
0: Well, they put aside $5 billion. And the government now under Trump is trying to shut down the ability that people have to sue and get it through the House and the Senate. They better hurry up because it won't happen after the elections. That's for sure. We hope that it doesn't happen at all because it's an outrage. It really is. A lot of the things that are going on with regard to food and farm and family are an absolute attack and outrageous. And I don't say it because it's a political statement. It's a reality statement. And that's really the bottom line here. This is we're in a situation. I mean, most everybody understands it. Even the people that support, and there are a lot of people who voted for Trump, that because of actions that affect the things we're talking about, have said, no, I don't, I'm not supporting this. Supporting Monsanto? What are you, out of your mind? You know, that kind of stuff. So.
1: Anyway.
0: So we've so far talked about inflammation and how it causes you to be sick. And maybe some things to think about when it comes to changing a little bit at a time. You know, one thing we didn't talk about, I don't think very much, are the cosmetics that are around now and what they're made of. What are some of the egregious cosmetics that people should be looking out for?
1: Well, you know, I have a very good friend, Ben Fuchs, and he is a pharmacist that believes in natural. He doesn't prescribe medication, and he specializes in skin and skin care and really severe burns and horrible things for babies, and has helped so many. And he said, we have been duped. We are being duped. Marketing and Wall Street has absolutely caused a big rift in what we understand about cosmetics. And you know, it's true. And so the problem are these cosmetics have petroleum in them. They have minerals that are not good for you, that get rancid. So your skin is your largest organ. Why would you put anything on your skin that's toxic? Why? Because it's supposed to make you look younger.
0: Mm-hmm.
1: It doesn't work. It doesn't work. But we have been, ageism is another issue. I mean, we could go on and on about that. The problem in this country is that we want to look younger. Well, let me tell you something. When you get rid of inflammation and you add a ton of vitamin C, natural vitamin C, nothing fancy, cheap vitamin C you get in the, wherever you get it. Guess what? It builds all kinds of wonderful things in your body and makes you look younger. Connective tissue gets repaired. How about that? So that's not a lot of money to go out and take vitamin C. I'm talking about a lot of vitamin C. I'm not talking about a little. I'm talking about, we had a doctor that used to come on mega dosing of vitamin C. And that's really the key. We need to understand that the deodorants that are filled with aluminum, that when we come out of the bathroom in the morning, we're using so many chemicals. These are forever chemicals. They're banned in Europe, as Doug just mentioned. They're not allowed in Europe.
0: At all.
1: Why are we still allowing them in this country? We should be outraged. We should be. Why
0: you know
1: are
0: what
1: we?
0: Outrages? All right. I'm gonna thank you for using that word, because I'm now going to go down a farm and health street that really bothers me. There's been a lot of promotion, a lot of focus on Mayor Mom Donnie in New York and his grocery stores, and how this is wonderful because people can buy food cheaper. This is the stupidest thing to have happened in any reality. This shows you how naive this guy's a kid. He has no life experience. If he'd had anybody around him that had any brains, they would have taken this idea and gone to the bodegas, gone to the small stores. New York City is full of corner grocery stores. There are thousands of them throughout the boroughs in New York. So instead of creating a competition for these stores and putting them out of business and having them then get tax relief from the city, you go to them and say, okay, we're going to help you. We're going to subsidize what you're getting. We want you to sell basics at 20% less. We'll make up whatever it is that you have, whatever you've lost in profit, and keep your store open. No, they're not smart enough to do that. They're just on this message of, well, we're going to do it this way because it's the socialist thing to do. It is stupid. And this is where the Chinese with Chairman Mao failed completely. No, this guy is obviously not a student of history, because socialist grocery stores failed miserably in China. And you can tell this is really annoying me, because it has hurt a lot of farmers as well.
1: It is stupid.
0: Anyway, local farms, local food, local money, local health, and there, on that point, we'll pause for a moment. We've got a few more minutes with Frankie Boyer on Good Day Health.
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0: I've become an alpha when it comes to things like that. I was talking a few minutes ago, if you're joining us, about Mondami and the socialist grocery stores and how in the main it is just plain stupid. Anyway, I think I made my point. And if I didn't,
1: you certainly didn't. And I love that you said that, because it's the truth. It is the truth. And let me just say one other thing, that what can we do? You asked a question. What can families do? Families need to go to farmers markets. Families, even in the city, we have farmers markets. That's what we need to do. We need to support
0: the Los
1: local
0: Angeles farmers market. Every Sunday I go to every opportunity I can. It isn't every Sunday, but every Sunday that I'm there, which is frequently, I go and I fill up my bag, and people laugh at me because I fill up my bag with raspberries, blueberries, blackberries, strawberries, plums, oranges, you name it, that's grown in California, and I bring it home. And I find it, frankly, one of the things I look forward to is going to the farmer's market, loading up on all that stuff, because we don't have year-round farmer's markets in Massachusetts, where I spend much of my time.
1: Yeah. Do you take it back on the plane with you?
0: Yeah. Yep, put it in a bag and put it overhead. That's it.
1: Nice,
0: It weighs usually 50 or 60 pounds, like carrying a bag of grain around with me. But it's I had to move my seat on the last flight last weekend. I was in one seat, and they moved me up. So I had put my stuff overhead, and the lady said to me, "Can I help you?" I said, "You're not going to want to help me." So I moved the bag myself. But yeah, but that's me. I'm conscious of it. And our efforts here are to get you to be conscious of the things that will help you
1: in terms of longevity.
0: Absolutely. You use it or you don't use it. That's all.
1: I just want to go back to your collagen story for just a moment, because people are not aware of how important this collagen story is. And you mentioned it earlier. It builds structure, it aids in repair, and grows and replaces dead skin cells. And our collagen declines as we get older, and it causes joints and wrinkles and stiffness and all of that. So you need to be putting collagen, you need collagen. So I'm thrilled that a sponsor of this program supports that collagen.
0: Well, it's the right collagen. It's kind of like
1: the right
0: salmon. Or whatever it is. There's a lot of factory farm salmon.
1: Oh, don't
0: around.
1: Even get me started. Don't no. even. Do you know that I lost a major, years ago, I lost a major, major account with a very fancy natural food store chain, because I refused to tout the benefits of farmed salmon. I refused. And I said, I will not say that. And I will not take pharmaceutical money either, and it's blood money in my opinion, so I won't take it to support my radio shows. And I won't support farmed salmon, because they're putting red dye in the foods, they're putting all kinds of things.
0: They can't do that anymore though, can they, under
1: yes,
0: Kennedy?
1: They can still do it for a little bit longer, yeah.
0: Really?
1: Yeah. And by the way, why does your macaroni and cheese need to have yellow number 5 in it? You know why? Because it's not real. It's fake.
0: But that's something where, you know, people, as much as I have a problem with Trump and most of the characters that are around him, I happen to be a fan of Kennedy's. I think that
1: I love Bobby.
0: It may not be, you know, everything isn't right, but addressing some of these things that have obviously been a problem, and people just turn their head because of that, but they don't want to admit to it. Because Kennedy is part of the Trump world, they don't want to give him any credibility. But I think he's done a lot. I mean, they're not perfect by any stretch of the
1: imagination. He's doing a lot. I just don't like his food chain right now, his food pyramid, but you know, that's for another day.
0: Well, nobody's perfect. You do, but it's time for us to look at the essence of what it is that we are doing to ourselves. If you're interested in longevity, that's all. If you don't really care about living live long and prosper, I certainly do, and that's why I think we have our focus and we're in the same league here. Frankie Boyer, what do you have for, I always ask you about your website or where people can go to find out more about you.
1: Yeah, if you Google me, you find me. I'm everywhere. I do a holistic health show in Boston, and I do a lifestyle show in Connecticut and Rhode Island and all over. Mm. So I'm everywhere.
0: Frankie Boyer and Doug Steffen everywhere on Good Day Health.
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5: ABC News, I'm Brian Clark. Over 100,000 power outages from Virginia to Massachusetts. A nor'easter continues to batter the region with strong winds knocking down trees like one at Sue Mastria's home on Cape Cod.
6: I was asleep at 3 a.m. All of a sudden I heard boom, and I said, it's the tree.
5: A New York City Housing Authority worker was killed after being crushed by a falling tree in Brooklyn. Coastal flooding is also a major concern in areas, with flooding reported along beaches and in low-lying areas of New Jersey. Hawaii's dealing with severe weather as Hurricane Nolo moves closer to the Big Island, where it could bring over 2 feet of rain. Several homes have been evacuated near an airbase in southern England after several men were arrested for explosives offenses. That base is used by the U.S. Air Force. And Pope Leo continues his visit to France and the Catholic Sanctuary of Lourdes. He repeated his opposition to euthanasia. This is ABC News.
7: From the LI News Radio Weather Center for this morning, cloudy skies with a shower or two, then becoming widespread with the showers in the afternoon into the night tonight. Today's high 72, low tonight 56. Remains rather cloudy with isolated showers on Monday, particularly early in the day, the high 70. Most cloudy Monday night, could be a stray shower late, low 54. Tuesday, a cloudy day with isolated showers, high 66. Partly sunny and breezy for Wednesday. From the LI News Radio Weather Center, I'm meteorologist Jim Renaud.
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0: Dr. Jack here on Good Day Health. Dr. Jack Stockwell, look, a chiropractor, GAPS practitioner. He is in the know, and he's here right now to serve you.
1: Welcome to the Doug Steffen Good Day Health Show. I'm Dr. Jack Stockwell. You can get more information about who and what I am and what I do at ForbiddenDoctor.com, as well as JackStockwell.com. I have a private practice in Salt Lake City. Has been going on since I moved here in March of 1995. So that would be what? That's 31 years that I've been here. All right. I was born and raised back east, raised in the Washington, D.C. area, came out west to go to school, and just fell in love with the Rocky Mountains. And I've lived here most of my life, and I have a wonderful practice with patients coming in from all around the country and patients coming in from outside the country because of the specialized work that I do. I try to draw on various subjects relative to health and healing that might be a little different, a little unique to Doug's audience. I've been doing this for over two decades, and I have been recently reading some anthologies of mothers, grandmothers, great-grandmothers who lived through the Great Depression and what their daily life looked like for the women who kept families functioning during that era. And it covers six core areas: cooking everything from scratch with nothing wasted, sewing, mending, making clothing last, earning income without leaving the house, and then the physical labor of keeping house without running water or electricity, the community networks that women built to help each other survive, and the home health care that women provided when doctors were out of reach. When these skills these women had weren't remarkable for their time, almost unbelievable for our time, and that's what I wanted to contrast. What my grandmothers were doing, and both of them, and my great-grandmothers, four of them, during that period of time. And so, and then along with that, some practical starting points for, if I get your attention, things that you can do, baby steps, of course, that might make you a little more self-reliant. Now, there's a quote I've read from the days of the Great Depression. I'm talking about the 1930s mostly. And the quote says, "Use it up, wear it out, make it do or do without." Use it up, wear it out, make it do or do without, which kind of sums up the mindset of that era and the women who lived it by, you know, practicing it every single day in order to keep their families surviving and thriving. And it wasn't just a cute motto, like if you went into a Cracker Barrel store and where they have all of those fancy homey things, like a little tea towel that had "use it up, wear it out, make it do or do without" in some kind of script or font from that period of time. It was how they survived. And the average day, as they mended clothes, stretched meals, found workarounds for every challenge that they faced, and they mastered at least a dozen practical skills. And they weren't, it's not like it was a hobby, like some of us crochet, knit, quilt, even garden in some cases might be a hobby. This is what held their families together. And the more I look at this, the more I realize how much working knowledge we have lost in the last 90 years. Now, in 1933, by 1933, unemployment had hit 25% in this country. One out of four families did not have a job. So that meant millions of families had no income at all, or at best, a drastically reduced income. And this safety net that we take for granted today didn't exist then. There were no SNAP benefits. There were no food banks. There were no credit cards. There was no Social Security. You either produced what you needed figured out how to make do, or you did without. And there was another layer on top of that, because the women who worked outside the home were considered morally suspect in some communities. There was this one account I was reading whose grandmother lived through the Depression, who said women who went to work outside the home were called loose. So for many women, whatever income they could earn had to be produced inside the four walls. And the daily unrelenting pressure produced a generation of women who could do just about anything. As we saw in World War II, where they just went flowing into the production facilities of war-making, war-supporting production. And not because they were especially tough or especially talented, it's because they had no other choice. And so where it all starts is in the kitchen, because food was a daily demand. Now, if you're tuning in right now, I am Dr. Jack Stockwell at ForbiddenDoctor.com, and I'm contrasting what our mothers, grandmothers, great-grandmothers went through as a lifestyle, daily lifestyle for women then, as compared to what we're doing today. Now, as I said, it all started in the, it starts in the kitchen, because you had to eat. And every meal was made from scratch. In fact, convenience foods were just beginning, a little here, a little there, to show up in the market. Bread was usually made at home, and every bit of meat that could be scraped off of a bone or a carcass was put to use. And then the carcass, of course, was used to make stock. And more often than not, the starches were a main feature because they were cheap. Bean soups, macaroni dishes, repurposed leftovers that had some rice thrown in to stretch the meal, kept everybody going. And they were hearty, and they were provided plenty of calories. And the concept of food waste didn't exist, because there was no such thing as food that you could afford to throw away. Stale bread became bread pudding or bread crumbs. Vegetable peelings went into the soup stock. And if you were lucky enough to have lots of apples, the cores and the peels could be used to make pectin, just in time for homemade jam using fruit from the backyard garden. And fat was rendered from any meat. It got saved in a can on the stove for the next round of cooking. Now, there's this one lady in that I was reading about, a grandmother in Detroit, who made her own bread and pasta from scratch. She kept chickens in the backyard for eggs, maintained a garden for fresh produce, and when the family would pool their meat rations, she once served, get this, she once served horse tongue disguised as a roast. And nobody was the wiser until this one mother took a bite and asked what it was. And in the record, it says she was so totally grossed out, she wouldn't eat any more of it. But because it was horse tongue, it was cheaper, and the grandmother was able to get more of it and feed the family, and that's what they did, without most of the family ever knowing what they were eating outside of their idea of beef. Now, these practices get passed down. Some of us, I know I do, this may sound shocking, but I have a little jar of bacon grease that sits by my stovetop right next to two cast iron skillets that I use almost every day. I fry my pastured eggs in bacon grease. This is coming down from generations before us, two or three generations, where they did not have heart disease. It wasn't bacon grease that caused heart disease. And somehow, you know, these people learn to cook from scratch, never use a recipe. And a little, or for the most part anyway, because Betty Crocker hadn't showed up yet. There's another family that had a recipe that no one questioned for decades. They made tuna salad with chopped onion, Miracle Whip, and two or three slices of white bread that was dampened with water and then shredded into the tuna. And this lady that was this journal entry, she was a teenager before she ever thought to ask her mother why they added bread, because no one else that she knew did that. And her mother didn't have an answer, except it was just what she saw her mother do. And so when they finally asked Grandma, she said that during the Depression, that was how you stretched a can of tuna to feed more people. And the funny part, she wrote, is that the bread cut the oily taste of the tuna until water-packed tuna made its debut. But they all preferred the Depression method of making tuna salad. Now, nearly everyone, every family who shared their Depression memories in this anthology mentioned the gardening and the canning that followed. There was this grandfather who grew a half-acre garden that produced enough for his four adult children, their spouses, 12 grandkids, and still had some to sell and give away. Another family that lived in southwest Missouri raised their own crops, milked cows by hand, sold any excess to the dairy co-op, and they made butter by shaking cream in a gallon jar until it turned. And this one fellow writing this says he can still remember his grandmother doing that when he was just a little boy in the mid-1940s. My father was born in southwest Pennsylvania, on a farm outside of Uniontown. And Uniontown is where I was born. And I can remember my grandfather, his father, of course, telling me how out on the street, the dirt road, not the street, the dirt road out in front of the farm, they sold eggs and milk every day because they had a lot of chickens and they had a couple of dairy cows that produced more milk than the family needed. So they would sell it out on the street corner or out on the road out in front of the house. That's how they made a lot of their income. Now, the skills behind all this weren't that complicated. You know, they would take some practice. They required some know-how, like knowing how to take a half-rotten potato and a wilted cabbage and a can of beans and make a meal out of it. Now, we're going to go to break here in a moment. When we get back, I want to continue with this because where did the clothing come from if they couldn't go down the local Nordstrom's or Kohl's or any of the other kind of clothing stores we have? I'm Dr. Jack Stockwell at ForbiddenDoctor.com. I will be right back after the break.
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Welcome back to the Doug Steffen Good Day Health Show. I'm Dr. Jack Stockwell at Forbidden Doctor. A lot of information there, a lot of podcasts, a lot of written material, a good place to start, if you haven't already, researching things that can be done in your life now that might make you a little more self-reliant. But anyway, I'm talking about this knowledge that was passed from mother to daughter without a thought, because children were helping out in the home at very early ages. They didn't have cars for the most part. Some of them did. They didn't have computers. They didn't have smartphones. They didn't have Netflix. They didn't have Instagram or X or TikTok. They just had each other. And so the children were helping out at home at a very, very early age. And they naturally picked up not just the skills of survival, but the mindset of survival. Now, they sewed, they mended, they made clothing last for years. A Depression-era woman

0: didn't throw away a shirt because it had a hole in it. She mended it. And she didn't toss out worn-out clothing, but instead she would cut those pieces, little squares of the worn-out clothing for a quilt. Or she would braid strips into homemade rugs or cannibalize it for patches to repair something else. New fabric was a luxury, so women sewed from what they had. Flour companies, feed mills caught on pretty quickly because no one was buying new fabric, but they still needed a source for patching and hand-sewn clothes for growing kids. So by the mid-1930s, the flour companies and the feed mills started packing their products in printed cotton sacks because they knew women would use them for clothing and clothing repair. There's this one grandmother I was reading about went even further and bought flour and feed sacks in matching patterns. And she would collect enough of the same fabric to sew new dresses for her 9 daughters. And the sacks that didn't match became underpants or undershirts. And the rubber strip from old tires would serve as elastics. It said in this account here, Grandma rarely had the money to buy store-bought patterns or fabrics, but she had an innate talent to make fashionable clothes from the clothes that shoe people gave her. Now, in their community, shoe people was what they called anyone wealthy enough to own a pair of shoes. And so the quilts these women made are the ones that have survived longest in family memories. This one grandmother filled her quilts with layers of old hotel drapes that she bought in bulk for less than 10 cents a pound and then covered them with pieced tops and hand quilted the whole thing. She gave most of them away to families poorer than her own. And in her later years, her quilts began winning prizes. She never did learn how to charge what they were actually worth. And she would spend her evenings and some parts of the day doing this because they didn't have television. They might have a radio, but they certainly didn't have TV, and they had all this extra time in the evening. Women would knit and darn a sock with a worn-through heel, didn't go to the trash, which is what most of us do today. It got darned, a method of weaving new thread over the hole by using what they called a wooden darning egg, and worn for another year. Gloves, sweaters, hearts, socks, anything that could be knitted was knitted by hand at home and then repaired when they wore out. Now we're going to go to break. When we get back, how did they make money without leaving the house? What did they do to get some cash to buy the things they couldn't make by doing the things they could make and selling them? I think you might find that interesting. I'm Dr. Jack Stockwell at jackstockwell.com. I'll be right back.
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4: ABC News, I'm Brian Clark. Over 100,000 power outages from Virginia to Massachusetts. A nor'easter continues to batter the region with strong winds knocking down trees like one at Sue Mastria's home on Cape Cod.
5: I was asleep at 3 a.m. All of a sudden I heard boom, and I said, it's the tree.
4: A New York City Housing Authority worker was killed after being crushed by a falling tree in Brooklyn. Coastal flooding is also a major concern in areas, with flooding reported along beaches and in low-lying areas of New Jersey. Hawaii's dealing with severe weather as Hurricane Nolo moves closer to the Big Island, where it could bring over 2 feet of rain. Several homes have been evacuated near an airbase in southern England after several men were arrested for explosives offenses. That base is used by the U.S. Air Force. And Pope Leo continues his visit to France and the Catholic Sanctuary of Lourdes. He repeated his opposition to euthanasia. This is ABC News.
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1: 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I am Dr. Jack Stockwell at ForbiddenDoctor.com. And every week that I'm doing this with and for Doug, I try to bring some things that I think you might find interesting. And looking back a few years, not 200 or 300 years back to the beginning of our country, our 250th anniversary this year, of course, but just a couple of generations within our own families, how the lifestyle has so changed, where we have become so dependent on things outside of our home that if we didn't have those things, how would we ever survive? Now, they made money without leaving the home because leaving home to work, as I said earlier, wasn't considered a respectable option for many women. They found ways to bring income from inside, to bring in income inside the house, and the ingenuity of how they did this is inspiring. Now, my mother was born in 1920, and so she was a teenager and at the height of the Depression. And when World War II broke out, you know, she's 21, and she did go outside the home to work because during World War II, things changed drastically. But prior to that, she was raised in a home that was doing the kinds of things that I'm talking about here. There was this one great-grandmother I was reading about who grew broom corn in her garden. This is what they made brooms out of to sell in the town store. Another woman in the same community bought a pedal-powered printing press. Took up an entire room, but she used it to keep records and print checks for the local bank while her husband worked on the railroad. And she eventually put herself through college, which was nearly unheard of for a woman at that time. One of the most common strategies was to take in boarders to earn some extra money. There was this grandmother who ran her home like a small operation, a boarding house that included her 5 children, 6 boarders, all under one roof. And that way she could afford to feed her kids. Other women would take in laundry, take in ironing. And I'm contrasting this to where we are today. Imagine in our economy today having to take in somebody else's laundry and ironing, sewing alterations for women who didn't have the skill to do that, selling surplus eggs out in front of your house or garden produce in order to survive. I mean, it's not even real, is it? There's this description of this family that covered nearly every category. And in it, they wrote, girls gardened, took in washing, ironing, sewing, and did odd jobs. There was this grandmother in South Texas who would take sweet cream butter and fresh eggs into town every few days and traded them at the gas station or the grocery store or the ice house in order to get some ice. And they made what we now buy. Now just think about that. I mean, you can walk through any grocery store right now and count the cleaning products, personal care items, household staples that we use every day. I was just thinking, I just put a new garbage bag into my garbage can in the kitchen. And without a thought as to what I would have to do if that wasn't available. I mean, what do you do with garbage without garbage bags? I mean, but the Depression era women made most of these things at home from scratch. Like soap. Lye soap was made from wood ash and rendered fat. And it was a household staple. Women made it in batches. They'd cut it into bars. They'd use it for laundry, for dishes, for bathing. I mean, lye soap is rather harsh by modern standards, especially anyone with sensitive skin. But a well-made bar of lye soap would last for months and used ingredients most households already have on hand. Cleaning products were just as simple. They would use vinegar and water, and it would clean just about any surface. Lye soap, washing soda, handled the laundry just fine, and for whites, they would boil the white clothing and then hang it in the sun to dry. And that's how they would whiten their clothing. I mean, even beauty and personal care products got made at home. Honey could be used as a face cleanser. Apparently it works marvelously. An oatmeal face mask was as close to a professional facial as most women would experience. Cold cream, hair tonic, tooth powder would be made at home. And if you had some vegetables from the backyard garden, they would use beet juice to redden their lips for the popular Cupid S-bow made famous by Carol Lombard and Jean Harlow. And this kind of production, I just was fascinated reading this, because making things instead of buying them wasn't seen as anything unique. It was just one more way of living out the saying, use it up, wear it out, make a do or do without. And then the physical labor of keeping house, before going any further here, what did keeping house mean for these women? Because that's the term that shows up in a lot of these records. Because it wasn't what we think of today with our electrical appliances, our robot vacuums running back and forth across the living room carpet, our high-tech detergents with special chemical ingredients that promise to make whites whiter so we don't have to boil our clothes. Hilda Foley, in a summary of Depression-era women's daily workload, is rather typical. In her words, she said this: beside cooking meals, they baked bread, they made butter, they did the wash, they made lye soap, they line-dried the wash, they fed their animals, they helped the husbands with field work, they took care of the children, teaching them to do chores, worked in the garden and orchard, preserved food by canning, drying, chopped wood for the cook stove, the heater, the fireplace. They sewed clothing and quilts, mended, crocheted, knitted garments. Some did washing and ironing for the public to bring in some cash. There was never a spare minute, always something that needed to be done. Amazing. A lot of these homes didn't even have running water. In this one story, this grandmother drew water by hand from a 90-foot well with a rope and pulley. And she did so until she left the farm in the early 1960s. There was this grandmother in Texas who fired up a cast iron pot outside of wash day using pine tar soap. Another one had a hand-cranked washer on the back porch. She made her own lye soap from wood ash, scenting it with roses from her garden. I remember an electric wringer washer that my aunt used. This would be the late 50s, the late 1950s. And I remember it down in the basement, and there was this big tub that you would put the clothes in, put in your soap, wash it. Then when the washing was done, you would drain it out, put in fresh water, run it again in the same tub, like a washing machine, with fresh water to rinse it. And then over top was this wringer, and it was electric. Thank goodness. And my aunt, that I can remember watching her do this, she would slowly put in shirts, pants, bed linen, whatever else, and would go through this wringer to wring out all the water it possibly could get by squeezing it to death. Then she'd take it out in the backyard and put it on the line up in the sun. And that, you know, whoever thought that, I mean, that's what you did. And it was an all-day affair that would involve trying to avoid scalding water, back pain, upper body workout that would cost you good money at a gym, just taking care of the house. Bathing happened once a week, often in a galvanized tub filled with the water heated on the stove. There's this one account of the small child in Garrett, Pennsylvania, was bathed that way in a house with a large crack under the front door that let the blowing snow come into the house during snowstorms. And the house was heated with a coal stove. Coal was gathered by picking pieces off the ground along the nearby railroad tracks. Wow. And the common thread running through all of this is just hard physical labor. Sometimes in conditions I think some of us today would find shocking. And the Depression era women, of course, were always the financial managers of the household. They were meticulous, tracking every single penny. They kept household ledgers. They knew exactly how much flour, sugar, lard they had on hand, how long it was going to last, what it would cost to replenish it. They bought in bulk when prices were good. They stocked up when they could for leader times. They bartered, and that went a long way, helping families, stay afloat. Skills, goods, labor, continually moving between neighbors. A woman who had chicken traded eggs with a neighbor who had a garden. A woman who could sew would trade alterations for preserved fruit. A mom who knew how to play the piano could teach kids in the neighborhood in exchange for what she needed. Cash might be scarce, but it was their skills that became their currency. And then, of course, the doctors were there, but calling one was expensive when you didn't have any money. A household call might cost $5, which around $100 today, but that was impossible for many of them to afford. So they learned how to take care of themselves. Whatever basic medicines or supplies they had on hand, they would nurse fevers, they would dress wounds, they would manage infections, they would take their darning or their sewing needles and thread and sew up a laceration. And then, interestingly enough, I read about this one method includes slicing a raw onion like a tomato and setting it on the table at every dinner. You had to eat a slice of raw onion. And he said they never had a cold. They also didn't have any friends. But anyway, children were raised to do the real work. And it was just a part of being alive. Mothers and fathers, of course, taught these skills deliberately. A six-year-old would be gathering eggs, pulling weeds, carrying a bucket of water, feeding the chickens. By middle school, kids could cook a basic meal, do the laundry, handle most household tasks without any supervision. And moms didn't have the option of, micromanaging. A garden that didn't get weeded didn't produce food. And the kids grew up understanding that. If a fire didn't get started in the morning, everyone was going to wake up to a freezing house. So we've only got a little bit of time left. The thing I want to hit here is the mindset of these people. Nothing of what I've described, the cooking, the sewing, the soap making, the gardening, the borders, happened because these women woke up feeling motivated. It happened because they had already decided at a foundational level that whatever needed doing was going to get done, sore back or not. And that's the mindset. It comes before the skills, not after. You don't learn to bake bread and then develop grit. You decide if your family's going to eat, then you figure out how to make the bread. It's kind of. So where do you start? Well, bake your own bread. Learn to make it so reliably you're tempted to stop buying bread. 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One skill at a time. Now, we're coming up here to a break before the rest of the show continues. I hope this has been informative. It's the mindset here to survive that impresses me the most of these people. I'm Dr. Jack Stockwell at ForbiddenDoctor.com. The show will continue here right after the break.
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0: Good Day Health Program. Joining me now is one of my favorite people in the business world, and actually she's a lovely person. You'd like to meet her for dinner because she's that kind of friendly and warm person. Who better to run the top of the world department for Calitrin than Elizabeth Miller, who has expertise on top of expertise when it comes to losing weight and keeping it off. One of the things that has become, I think, paramount in the whole discussion of losing weight, Elizabeth, is the importance of collagen and what it does in your body, for your body, with your body, the time, you know, when our bodies are strongest and best, and how collagen in Calitrin brings us back around to the body that we need to have. And that is lost in the discussion and in the advertising and in the reality of all the drugs, because when you lose weight fast, you lose the things in your body that hold you together, right? And that's why Calitrin is so helpful in so many different ways.
1: That's exactly right. You know, with Calitrin, like you said, collagen is one of the main ingredients in it, but it's so much more than just weight loss. It's a health supplement that helps your body retain lean muscle, rev up your metabolism naturally. It helps you with sleep when you take it at bedtime. It also helps with joint pain, toning and tightening of the skin, overall just feeling better, like your old self. And that is what we hear from customers all the time. This is a steady, healthy way to lose the inches and the pounds. It has a huge 86% success rate by itself. That's with 90 days, giving it time to work. It has a huge success rate. You can pair it with other things. In fact, we have a lot of people that are doing multiple things because it really is the little things that make a big difference. We're not about drastic change at Calitrin. We're not about the crazy diets, the crazy workout plans, or even the crazy weight loss plans. We are about healthy weight loss. That's where you can maintain it. That's where you can keep it off. And that's where you have long-term success. And with Calitrin, it really is the little things. You're just giving your body back what it needs to turn it back into that fat-burning machine that it used to be. So it really is good for you, safe with all medications, and proven for almost 30 years.
0: One of the things that's so nice and kind of homey about the company is that you, as a user of the product, can tap into the folks that are on the staff there so they can guide you. They can act as a counselor and help you through. I love listening to Elizabeth talk to people who want to know more about how they can do some of the specific things that we're talking about here. So if you go to toploss.com to shop for the product, I don't know what the deals are right now. Why don't you go over some of the things? I know you have other products, and sometimes you pair Calitrin in a major way with some of the other things that you have that enhances one's ability to lose weight and have a healthy body. So what's the bargain basement looking like this week?
1: Well, you know, like you said, you get a team of support with Calitrin, and I think people are really surprised whenever they call in and we have real people answer the phone. And those real people are your Calitrin coaches. Those are the ones that we've been doing this for, like I said, almost 30 years. We're very good at healthy weight loss. So we can customize packages and plans for you depending on whatever your needs are. If you tend to overeat, or maybe you don't eat enough, maybe you've got an old injury and your joints are hurting too, we have healthy supplements that can help you with all of those things and getting healthy. So it's always great to call in, talk to one of our Calitrin coaches, and we'll get you on the right path. With that being said, Calitrin alone, a huge 86% success rate. On the website right now, too, we have extended that huge sale from last Monday, too, through today. So if you want to go and check that out, that's at toploss.com. 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So if you want to split up your payments, it does not cost anything extra to do that. We can customize those. I think that's really great for anybody out there. toploss.com has all the information, but you can call us at 833-TOP-LOSS too.
0: 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It's kind of like an ad on television. It reminds me of Ed McMahon holding up a bottle of something they were selling. Here, all these people have a bottle of Calitrin and they'll tell their story with big smiles on their faces, women and men. 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I don't
1: 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We have about half and half. I think the women are just more likely to take a selfie and send it to us.
0: Yeah. Well, that could be. Yeah. Nothing wrong with that. 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
6: ABC News, I'm Brian Clark. The nor'easter hammering the East Coast has swamped some coastal communities, including Stone Harbor, New Jersey, where Anne Fitzsimmons is trying to minimize the flooding in her restaurant.
7: Everyone is here, all hands on deck. We're going to get cleaned up. We've been getting rid of the water. We have fans running to dry it out.
6: High tide helping exacerbate coastal flooding. The storm blamed for over 100,000 power outages from Virginia to Massachusetts, and so far one death. A New York City housing worker was struck by a falling tree in Brooklyn. In Hawaii, Hurricane Nolo dumped over a foot of rain on the Big Island. There are still worries there about potential mudslides and flooding. Pope Leo celebrated Mass in Lourdes, France. At the Catholic shrine, he doubled down on his criticism of euthanasia and assisted dying. Several men were arrested in England for explosives offenses near an airbase that's used by the U.S. Air Force. This is ABC News.
8: From the LI News Radio Weather Center for this morning, cloudy skies with a shower or two, then becoming widespread with the showers in the afternoon into the night tonight. Today's high 72, low tonight 56. Remains rather cloudy with isolated showers on Monday, particularly early in the day, the high 70. Most cloudy Monday night, could be a stray shower late, low 54. Tuesday, a cloudy day with isolated showers, high 66, partly sunny and breezy for Wednesday. From the LI News Radio Weather Center, I'm meteorologist Jim Renaud.
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13: When crime numbers go down, it's good news for everyone. But what if those numbers were manipulated? We'll talk to a former police captain.
14: They get a lot of pressure from headquarters, so they're constantly being compared to last year's numbers. And the pressure on them is to make sure the numbers go down.
13: Then, 75% of 3 to 5 year olds are in child care. And an expert says these kids aren't getting enough exercise.
15: Daily physical activity is essential for preschool age children. For developing gross motor skills, for fine motor skills, socio-emotional development, developing peer relationships, all of these are actually best learned on the playground.
13: Those two stories and much more are heading your way on this week's edition of InfoTrack. Stick around. Our show begins right after this.
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3: 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Here's your host, Chris Whitting.
4: Someone once said, facts are stubborn things, but statistics are more pliable. Our next guest has taken a hard look at a set of official police crime statistics, which were used to shape policy and make many key decisions. Were these numbers manipulated or misused? And what does this mean for all the other statistics used by organizations to shape their policies? Let's welcome John Eterno to InfoTrack. How are you, sir?
5: I'm doing well, thank you.
4: You're a retired police captain with the New York City Police Department, and now you're associate dean and professor at Molloy College, and you're co-author of The Crime Numbers Game, Management by Manipulation, along with Eli Silverman, who was a co-author. What motivated you to write this book? Did you witness real manipulation of crime figures when you were with the police department?
5: I certainly heard about it from many people that I worked with. I did not witness it myself, but the thing that got us to do the research initially was the PBA and the SBA, the Patrolman's Benevolent Association and the Sergeant's Benevolent Association, which is the union for New York City officers, came out with a press conference in which they said that this manipulation was taking place. That, combined with other anecdotal information that I heard from the police department, got us interested in doing some sort of scientific analysis. There has been, and there currently is, no other scientific analysis other than what we've done that has actually gone in and talked to the officers, as opposed to some people just looking at trends and things.
4: Well, if you look at statistics such as the number of assaults or robberies, how can those numbers be manipulated or misused versus anecdotal evidence?
5: First, it's due to the pressure. They get a lot of pressure from headquarters, and these pressures are just enormous to make sure that the numbers are going down. That is, captains and above have to go to something called CompStat meetings. What it means, literally, is compare statistics. So they're constantly being compared to last year's numbers. And the pressure on them is to make sure the numbers go down. So if the numbers are going down, they have a great career, blah, blah, blah. But if they don't see the numbers going down, then essentially their career is over. So this pressure is just enormous. Some of the more popular ways is commanders would either send somebody or show up at the scene of an obvious, what is known as an index crime, and they would tell the person there to take the report differently. For example, one of our interviewees said that there was an obvious homicide. A person was stabbed at least 8 times. The captain showed up at the scene and ordered this particular interviewee to take the report as investigate a DOA, investigate a dead body, as opposed to taking it as an obvious homicide.
4: Professor, do you have another example of what we're talking about?
5: Sure. They call back victims. And there are teams of officers now dedicated to calling back these victims. For example, lieutenants and sergeants, and even the captain, him or herself, will call victims back in a desperate attempt to get the person to change their story just a little bit. Other ways, roll calls, where the sergeants would tell officers, for example,

0: not to take reports unless the victim was willing to come back to the station house. And this is clearly something highly unethical. I mean, if somebody is the victim of a crime, the reports should certainly be taken whether they want to come back to the station house or not. We've talked to crime victims as well. One example is an attempted rape victim, a very articulate woman, and fortunately for her, she is articulate. Her report, she approached the police after a person tried to forcibly rape her, and the officers refused to take the report for rape and took the report as forcible touching, which is a lower level crime, a misdemeanor, as opposed to the felony rape. She had to contact her assembly person. Eventually, the report was upgraded because she was savvy enough to do all of these things, and she was articulate enough to explain her situation.
1: You have clearly established a pattern of misuse of numbers here and actually manipulation of crime statistics. Other than people's careers in the police force, how does this affect the public at large when these numbers are put into the system?
0: Well, it's a huge effect. Crime numbers don't just affect people in general, but it affects any policy decisions that are made, the cost of houses, for example. It could be almost anything. These numbers drive policy. So when the numbers are manipulated like this, it's an enormous impact on budgets. The people are affected by this too, are the victims of crime. If you had something happen to you, you go up to the police, you're expecting them to help you, and they say, well, sorry, you can't come to us. And we've had many victims who had just that happen. One victim of identity theft, for example, went into a precinct and he was told, I'm sorry, we don't do that here unless you fill out these forms. We want several credit reports before you come in. We want a letter on official stationery from your credit card company that has to be notarized. They put all these hoops in front of you before you can even report it.
1: So this isn't just government bureaucracy. You feel that it's conscious to inhibit the reporting of serious crimes.
0: Absolutely, and that's the point that we're trying to make by bringing this out. And it's not just in New York. This has also been documented in many other cities throughout the United States. Philadelphia, New Orleans, Baltimore, Atlanta, Dallas, just to name a few, have currently admitted that this type of thing has happened in the past and they're trying to repair it. And again, it's all due to this performance management system where it's management by the numbers.
1: What would be a solution to this problem? To eliminate that system of management by numbers? Or is there another way to get more honest reporting of this?
0: It boils down to really two things. Police agencies need to be far more transparent. Let others view the books. Let others come in and view their CompStat meetings. And also community partnerships. That is, the police departments need to work very closely with communities as opposed to just dictating what's going on. One of the things under this rubric of what can be done that we talk about in the book is integrity testing. This is something that the NYPD has not done and is clearly an issue because they do it for many other types of problems that they've had. All they have to do is have somebody in internal affairs, for example, dress up as a victim, give a story, and then follow the complaint report through to see how the police officers did it.
1: Sure.
0: They're not doing this, and there really is no reason for not doing it since they do it for many other types of situations.
1: We're talking with John Eterno, retired police captain with the New York City Police Department and now associate dean and professor at Molloy College and co-author of The Crime Numbers Game, Management by Manipulation. Professor, if I'm someone listening, I have no connection with law enforcement or government, but I want to maybe do something to help this situation. Is there anything the average person can do?
0: Well, one of the things that people are doing is they're trying to get together in some grassroots movements, letting their congressperson know or their local officials, local political officials, let them know about the problem. It certainly is an issue that you want to make sure that if something does happen to you, you want to know that the police are going to be there. And by and large, most police officers want to do the job right. They really want to get out there and help. They're very professional people, and they do a great job in general. So what this is all about is really trying to change this performance management system to something that's far more community friendly so that they know and they can count on police officers to show up when there's a problem and to take those reports when it does happen. You'll find that many police officers are willing to listen, to talk to you, and it would be a great idea just to talk to them. Don't shy away. And it depends on what area you're in too. I mean, there are certain urban areas, which are far more likely to see this, and in more rural areas or suburban areas where police can be far more friendly.
1: Well, the book is The Crime Numbers Game, Management by Manipulation. Co-author John Eterno, who's a retired police captain with the New York City Police Department and now associate dean and professor at Molloy College. Professor, we want to thank you so much for joining us on InfoTrack.
0: My pleasure.
1: Millions of tots spend countless hours in daycare. Is it affecting their long-term well-being? That story, straight ahead.
2: 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Stay tuned.
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2: 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Once again, here's Chris Whitting.
1: An amazing 75% of 3 to 5-year-olds in the United States are in some kind of daycare on a regular basis. But in addition to academic pursuits, are they getting enough physical activity? InfoTrack's Roy Mackey is here to find out. Roy?
6: Thanks, Chris. We're talking with Dr. Kristen Copeland, a professor at Cincinnati Children's Hospital Medical Center, and she recently conducted a study of children in daycare and how physically active those kids are. Dr. Copeland, welcome to InfoTrack.
7: Thanks. It's good to be here.
6: So tell us what you found.
7: Well, we conducted this study because there had been some other research that had shown that children were not physically active in child care. They were spending up to 80% of their time being sedentary, that is sitting down or laying down, and that's even taking out the time that they spend in naps, and that they were only being vigorously active, like running or jumping, for only 3% of the time. And so we wanted to understand what might be potential barriers to children's physical activity in child care. And we thought, what better than to ask the folks who are there in the field day in, day out, and the child care providers and the teachers. So we conducted a series of focus groups with teachers from local child care centers, asking them about what they thought potential benefits to physical activity and what potential barriers might be.
6: Now, you spoke to these daycare providers. Do we know how those levels of physical activity compare with kids who are not in daycare?
7: We don't. That was not a focus of our study. We do know that 3/4 of children in the U.S. between the ages of 3 and 5 are in some kind of non-parental care, and 56% of those children are in centers, be they child care centers or Head Start or nursery schools or preschools. So this is where really the majority of U.S. children this age are and where they're spending a majority of their time.
6: How do you define vigorous play? You mentioned running and jumping, but what all did you define it as?
7: we define it as anything that would get their heart.

0: related to a concern about injury. Teachers told us that the main disadvantage to physical activity was that children could get hurt. And they told us that there were at least some parents that had actually asked that their child not participate in vigorous activities on the playground out of concern that their child may get hurt. Certainly, children's safety is a concern of parents and teachers and pediatricians, all of society. We don't want any children to be seriously injured. But it was concerning to us that this may be a potential barrier. Similarly, the teachers pointed out that the licensing criteria for the playgrounds to keep these playgrounds safe, the teachers appreciated these licensing criteria. They appreciated inspectors coming to the playground to ensure the safety so that they felt more comfortable taking the children out there. But they noticed that with regards to the climbing equipment, the jungle gyms, that these structures to meet these criteria were not as challenging to the children anymore. Children quickly mastered the skills associated with them and grew bored with the equipment. And the equipment would no longer be encouraging the children to be active, or that the children may seek out unsafe ways to use the equipment, such as climbing up the slide or going over the equipment in a way that was not intended.
1: Kristen, do you think a lot of equipment or even playgrounds themselves are important, or are there some smart things to get kids active without these things?
0: You bring up a good point. Other studies have shown that this fixed play equipment, the climbers and such, are actually inversely associated with children's physical activity on the playground. That is, on playgrounds where there's a lot of this fixed equipment, children are less active than on playgrounds that may not have this equipment. And it's other types of equipment, like what we call portable play equipment, such as tricycles and balls, that are more encouraging of physical activity. Also, more space, more open space to run is associated with greater levels of physical activity. And then having adults that are out there having fun and playing and prompting the children to be active. All those things are associated with children being more active.
1: Our guest on InfoTrack is Dr. Kristen Copeland. She's a professor at Cincinnati Children's Hospital Medical Center. And she recently conducted a study of children in daycare and how physically active or inactive those kids are. Dr. Copeland, how concerned do you think parents should be about this issue?
0: Well, we know that daily physical activity is essential for preschool age children. It's essential for their development, for developing gross motor skills like learning how to skip, learning how to play with balls. It's essential for fine motor skills. It's essential for socio-emotional development, developing peer relationships, conflict resolution, learning how to share a ball, learning how to take turns on the slide or whatnot. And it's also important for their cognitive development. There's things that can be learned on the playground that are really best learned on the playground. Concepts of distance and speed and the words associated with those, learning about nature and weather and the seasons, all of these are actually best learned on the playground. Teachers pointed out that it's a really big deal for children if they're not able to do something physically that their peers are able to do, such as skipping or climbing up a climber or using ball skills or whatever. So it's a big deal for children, and it may not be as big a deal to their parents, but the children that do master those skills become much more confident and become sort of little leaders on the playground and are better able to establish peer relationships on the playground and then later on in school. But the other thing that we heard from teachers was that parents were more concerned about what their children learned that day rather than whether or not they had gone outside or if they had mastered these fundamental gross motor skills. So parents were worried about school readiness, whether our children learned their letters, their numbers, their shapes, pre-reading skills, and didn't seem to focus on these fundamental gross motor skills or these opportunities for play.
1: But physical activity can actually aid in the learning process. I have to say, as a parent, there are times when my kids are like caged tigers if they're inside too long, and you tell them, go outside, burn off some energy, and then come back.
0: You are so right, and the teachers told us the same thing. Teachers said in the classroom they'd sometimes find the children being sort of rambunctious. So what they would do is play this game called Get the Wiggles Out, where they'd have the children stand up and dance or move around or wiggle. And after just, you know, a few minutes, 2 to 5 minutes, they would find just after that brief period that children were much more settled and more calm and could concentrate better on whatever the lesson it was that they were going to do, whether it be read a book or sit in circle time to discuss things. And other research has shown us that children who exercise regularly and get that physical activity do better in school. They're better able to concentrate and focus.
1: What kinds of questions do you think parents should ask when they're looking around for a daycare center or a preschool?
0: these are early learning

0: setting. So it's important that children are provided an enriched learning setting that covers really all the components of children's development. And so that would include certainly cognitive development and learning, socio-emotional development, and also gross motor development. So a program that integrates all of these aspects of development into their curriculum and into their daily program would be important. You would want teachers that could help facilitate this learning, who are trained in how to help children develop at their own pace.
1: Dr. Kristen Copeland, professor at Cincinnati Children's Hospital Medical Center, thank you very much for joining us on InfoTrack.
0: Well, thank you. It's been good to be here.
1: And for InfoTrack, I'm Roy Mackey.
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4: 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But most experts have changed their advice in recent years. With the story, here's InfoTrack's Roy Mackey. Roy?
1: Thanks again, Chris. Phil Reed is the Senior Consumer Advice Editor at Edmunds.com, a website that endeavors to educate automotive consumers. So, Phil, the advice to change your oil every 3,000 miles, that has changed, hasn't it?
5: Yes, it's changed, and people are not really aware of it. Car engines have gotten a whole lot better. They're much more highly engineered, and the tolerances, which means the gaps between the pieces, are much tighter than they used to be. The other part of it is that oil chemistry is changing all the time, and it's changed enormously between the times back in the days of the 3,000-mile oil change and now. So you have better oil, better engines, and the third component of it is that there are better ways to track exactly how the car is being driven, so you know when to change the oil.
1: Now, this is a bit confusing, though. The longer oil change intervals certainly apply to most brand new cars coming out of showrooms, but the average vehicle in America is almost 11 years old now. So would it be wise to change the oil every 3,000 miles on an 11-year-old car?
5: The quickest way is to look at your service manual. It literally will take you 3 or 4 minutes to do that, and it will save you hundreds of dollars over the course of the life of the car. Some of the older cars don't necessarily require 3,000. 3,000 is a very sort of round figure that has basically been applied to all cars by the quick oil change industry, and also car dealerships like to recommend 3,000-mile oil changes too, largely because they like to have you come in often so that not only they can change your oil, but they can also sell you additional products. So for the 11-year-old car, which is the average, it could well be less than 3,000 miles. There's also another factor, too, I wanted to point out, which is that many mechanics steer you towards the severe maintenance schedule. Severe is a little different for every manufacturer, so again, your manual will stipulate it. And a lot of people like to say that the severe is the default position for all cars these days, because they say we're all in stop-and-go traffic. Well, the thing is, how much stop-and-go do you need before it becomes severe? And the severe schedule is really designed for things like police vehicles, ambulances, you know, service trucks that are literally being driven 24 hours a day, that are sitting by the side of the road and idling for, you know, 45 minutes at a time while they have their flashers on because there's a diversion in the road. So the severe does not apply to everybody.
1: And for those who do own older cars, as you accumulate more and more miles on an engine, does that need for an oil change increase, or does it stay the same no matter how long the car lasts?
5: What you're saying is there's wear inside the engine and some of the oil passes the pistons and it becomes burned. And this is pretty clear because if you look at your exhaust and there's a lot of blue or white smoke coming out the tailpipe, then you have to keep checking and adding oil because the levels will be dropping. In modern cars, or even in cars built since the year 2000, they're extremely good about not leaking oil and not burning oil. So it's a good idea to check your oil to make sure that the level hasn't dropped. If it has dropped and dropped severely, you may have some other kind of a problem.
1: Phil, talk for a moment about the environmental impact of an oil change. Considering the hundreds of gallons of gas that a car burns each year, some people probably think that 4 or 5 quarts of oil are just a drop in the bucket.
5: Well, one of the things we discovered several years ago was that you're sort of wasting a natural resource. In other words, it's a little like going to a restaurant and ordering a huge meal and then scraping half of it into the garbage disposal. You know, you have a product that has a lot of life left in it and you're not using it. From the environmental standpoint, a big impact is the transporting and refining and recycling of the oil. Anytime you get back into that stream, there's going to be spills. There are going to be people that are going to not dispose of it properly. And a lot of this goes into the groundwater. There's a lot of toxins and there's a lot of heavy metals that are in the oil. And so it needs to be very carefully handled and disposed of. And that's not always done properly. So you kind of have a double-edged sword. You know, you're not using its full capability and then you're putting it at risk for spills and, you know, improper handling when they recycle it.
1: So the bottom line, read your owner's manual.
5: Absolutely. Read the owner's manual. It'll only take a second. And understand what the lights on your dash are telling you. You'll feel very empowered, and it's not as confusing as people might imagine.
1: Phil Reed, Senior Consumer Advice Editor at Edmunds.com. Thank you very much for joining us on InfoTrack.
5: I enjoyed it. Thank you.
1: And for InfoTrack, I'm Roy Mackey.
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8: ABC News, I'm Brian Clark. The nor'easter hammering the East Coast has swamped some coastal communities, including Stone Harbor, New Jersey, where Ann Fitzsimmons is trying to minimize the flooding in her restaurant.
9: Everyone is here, all hands on deck. We're going to get cleaned up. We've been getting rid of the water. We have fans running to dry it out.
8: High tide helping exacerbate coastal flooding. The storm blamed for over 100,000 power outages from Virginia to Massachusetts. And so far, one death. A New York City housing worker was struck by a falling tree in Brooklyn. In Hawaii, Hurricane Nolo dumped over a foot of rain on the Big Island. There are still worries there about potential mudslides and flooding. Pope Leo celebrated Mass in Lourdes, France. At the Catholic shrine, he doubled down on his criticism of euthanasia and assisted dying. Several men were arrested in England for explosives offenses near an airbase that's used by the U.S. Air Force. This is ABC News.
10: From the LI News Radio Weather Center for this morning, cloudy skies with a shower or two, then becoming widespread with the showers in the afternoon into the night tonight. Today's high 72, low tonight 56. Remains rather cloudy with isolated showers on Monday, particularly early in the day, the high 70. Most cloudy Monday night, could be a stray shower late, low 54. Tuesday, a cloudy day with isolated showers, high 66, partly sunny and breezy for Wednesday. From the LI News Radio Weather Center, I'm meteorologist Jim Renaud.
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17: Welcome to the Senior Show, where you have two wild and aging guys. I'm your co-host, Neil Himmelstein, with Tim Kennedy. Say hello, Tim.
18: Hey, Tim Kennedy here, your certified reverse mortgage professional. Neil, how are you? What's happening, man?
17: Oh, life is good, man. We keep moving forward. There's no other choice, right?
18: Listen, Neil, you and I, through our lives, we've been through a lot, and we know what change is all about, and we know what, how to be proactive,
17: right,
18: and prevent some of the stuff that can happen. Hey, and listen, we're all not perfect. There's a lot of stuff in my life that I have procrastinated on. And, I've got smacked in the face a couple of times.
17: Yep.
18: And I've learned my lesson. And the idea is, how can we prevent or mitigate the risk of loss of when things change in our lives, right? I'm sure, you could write a book on the things that you woulda, coulda, shoulda, and so could I.
17: Right. Absolutely. Well, navigating change is what we're all about. And this week we had dramatic change, which we haven't seen in several years, when we had a Fed rate hike.
18: Yeah, man, a quarter of a point. So what happened? Do we all stick our heads in the sand and pretend it didn't happen? There are some, negative impacts to that rate hike. And, for other people, there is a positive effect to it, and there's some other stuff where it doesn't affect it at all. So, for example, for all you people out there now that currently have a 30-year fixed rate, there's no effect on you,
17: right?
18: Your rate is fixed, and you're good to go.
17: Right.
18: For those of you out there that have a HELOC or an adjustable rate mortgage, it may indirectly impact your rate, sometime down the road, but there are some positive, or potentially positive aspects of that Fed rate hike.
17: Well, they start to say, the reason they're doing it is to hedge against inflation. So they're admitting, we're in inflation right now. Whether they admit it or not, I know what it costs to fill up my car and gas. I know what my heating costs are. I know what my food costs are. I know what my budget is.
18: Neil, I went to the deli the other day, and I purchased I purchased a roast beef, American cheese, little salt and pepper, mayo on rye bread, and a Diet Pepsi.
17: $12.
18: It cost me, yeah, I wish. It cost me over $17.
17: Are you kidding me? Wow.
18: Is that insane?
17: It's out of control.
18: And, yeah, but, you know, for you and I, and I say this to people all the time, you know, listen, we get up every morning and go to work probably 6 days a week.
17: Right.
18: And we think about work on the seventh day. But how many of us out there are on a fixed income or a limited income or a salary? You know, you and I, you know, we work on commissions and the harder we work, the more we close, the more money we make. But, you know, there's a lot of us out there that get a weekly salary or an hourly rate and it's primarily fixed.
17: Yeah. And it's
18: how do they survive this inflation and the possible increase in inflation?
17: Well, and the other thing is we're getting ready for home heating oil season, and home heating oil's, you know, runs close to the diesel price, which is over $6 a gallon. So,
18: yeah.
17: So for every 100 gallons, that's $600. I mean,
18: yes.
17: And how many gallons do you use a month? You know, do you use 100 a month? Do you use, you know, and how is that different than last year? It may be, you know, $200 a month difference. And
18: that's right.
17: It may be $400 a month difference. So.
18: And for those of us that are on Social Security, yeah, it's pretty, that little, COLA bump, right? Cost of living, adjustment, but, that's nowhere near keeping up with everything else around it.
17: No, it's not.
18: Which is concerning. You know, that's why, you know, how do we create other sources of income? How do we create other sources of tax-free income?
17: Right.
18: Where we can, I have a client now, Neil, in the middle of a divorce, and, the husband is being, not very cooperative. And the whole idea is she's going to take out a reverse mortgage, and pay him off the 50% of the home that he owns. And, he is refusing to do it. So now she's talking about taking money out of her annuities and her retirement accounts. $200,000. So, it may not necessarily negatively impact her today, but my God, could you imagine pulling out $200,000? What that's going to do to her retirement accounts today and what it's going to do to her in 5, 10, 15, 20, 30 years from now?
17: Well, if she pulls it out of her retirement account, she's going to be taxed on all that money.
18: Yeah.
17: So essentially, she's going to pull out for $200,000, the net effect is, let's call it $150,000. That's minimally. It's probably more than that, actually.
18: So for her to pull out 200, she's got to pull out 275.
17: No, let's just stick with the 200. Let's say she pulls out 200. How much of that is taxable? It's taxes, ordinary income. So you add 200,000 to your salary, or whatever she's doing, if she has a salary or she's still working, that could be taxed at 35% plus federal. I mean, that could be taxed 40%, let's say. So 40% of 200 is what? $80,000. So really, it's the net effect is $120,000 because you got to pay back 80 next year. And on top of that, you now only have whatever your account was, less $200,000 to grow to make that money up.
18: Right.
17: And that's the problem when everybody's tied up in these retirement accounts.
18: Right. And here's the deal. She's still relatively young. She's 65 years old, pulling $200,000 out of the retirement account. Now we get into this whole sequence of return risk because now that's $200,000 that's no longer
17: invested.
18: Growing.
17: And you
18: invested.
17: Hit a, right. And we hit a bear market and That's really
18: a downturn in the market, and it compounds that much worse.
17: Yeah. No, that's tough. But if you do the reverse equity line or mortgage, first off, that money is tax-free. You're not taking it out of your retirement and forcing a tax.
18: Yeah.
17: And
18: so it's just a shame because with the reverse mortgage, they do require the borrowers to take a third-party independent counseling class.
17: Right.
18: Because they want somebody else other than me, right, to explain how the reverse mortgage works.
17: Right.
18: And in this scenario, because they're both on title, Neil, both of them are required to be counseled.
17: Understood.
18: It's kind of silly because he's coming off the deed. He's coming off, like, he has nothing to do with the loan.
17: Right.
18: But, you know, HUD and FHA, they have this particular guideline. Anybody on title today has to be counseled. So it's a little bit of a nuisance, a little bit of a silly rule, but it's going to cost her a lot of money.
17: It's not silly. I mean, it's a protection mechanism because, and we understand that. And again, it sounds like a very viable solution, but you need two parties who are both on the deed to agree to it, to sign off on it. And if one party doesn't, it'll never happen anyhow. So the counseling's important. And it really doesn't affect the husband, so to speak.
18: Yeah.
17: Because he's getting his money, he's getting his value.
18: Well, that's what when I said it's a silly rule, that's the part of the rule I said is silly, because he's coming off the deed. He has no future responsibility to the home or to the mortgage.
17: Right.
18: You know, I fully believe in the counseling because it's important that everybody gets educated on it, because the more you hear it, the more you understand it, the more sense it makes. Right. And you're making an educated decision.
17: Right. And, you know, it's funny because I have a good friend of mine who's, he's probably 66 right now.
18: Neil.
17: Yep.
18: Stop lying. Stop lying to the audience. You have no friends.
17: I have you, Tim. Come on. I consider you a friend. Anyhow.
18: There you go. That's right.
17: He's 66, and his wife is about 66, and they got divorced last year, and they had to sell their house to split it up, and they didn't get anywhere near the price they wanted to because she forced the sale. So, I think it was in plain view and they could have gotten like $725. They ended up selling for $600. So there was a loss there, where she could have stayed in the home or he could have stayed in the home and bought the other one out by using your strategy. I think that, that was never on the table or considered, but.
18: Yeah.
17: Anyhow, that's the way it goes. You're listening to The Senior Show, where we are two wild and aging guys. And, Tim, how do people get a hold of you?
18: Yeah, man. 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And, Neil, how do they reach you?
17: Neil Himmelstein. 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
2: Welcome back to the Senior Show, where we are two wild and aging guys. I'm your co-host, Neil Himmelstein, with Tim Kennedy. And Tim, a lot's going on this week. Let's talk about the Fed rate we talked about, right?
3: Yeah, we touched on the Fed rate a little bit, you know, that quarter of a point and what it does for us. And, you know, listen, they're raising that rate really to hedge that bet on inflation, and they're concerned about inflation.
2: Right.
3: And, you know, we are the Senior Show, and we're trying to do our best to look out for our listeners that are, you know, approaching retirement, in retirement. Listen, newlyweds buying homes. You know, all this stuff is very important. You know, this is all important stuff that we discuss. And the idea that, you know, our seniors are on fixed incomes, you know, Social Security.
2: Right.
3: Maybe some of them are hanging on to a pension, right? Pensions are hard to come by these days.
2: Right.
3: They're living in homes. They're making a mortgage payment. Maybe we can help them eliminate that mortgage payment.
2: Right. And then home heating oil.
3: Then they got the utility bills. And none of that stuff is coming down, Neil.
2: Right. No.
3: All that stuff just keeps increasing. But I did hear some pretty good news this week. You want to expand on that a little?
2: Sure. So yesterday, I think Kathy Hochul signed a bill expanding the EAP program, which is called the Energy Assistance Program. And there's currently 1 million people on it, and a lot of people don't know about it. And they're looking to expand another 2.5 million people on this program by lowering the requirements. And with the heating oil costs going up so dramatically that it would be wise, and you're on a fixed income, be wise to look at this thing and see if you can apply for it. And what it does, it reduces your utility bills dramatically. And, you know, it doesn't matter if you're in Medicaid or special needs or any other government program, doesn't affect those at all. So whether you're in those programs or you're not in those programs, this is an additional program that if your utility bills are more than 6% of your income, you could qualify. Now there's...
3: Yeah. You know what's crazy about that, Neil? You're going through those numbers. You know, you took it in the millions.
2: Right.
3: And, you know, when I travel across the country and tell people that I'm from Long Island, they all, you know, push up their nose and they're like, oh, hoity-toity, you're from Long Island. You must have a lot of money. But it's really amazing that on Long Island, as rich as everybody thinks we are, there is a huge, huge population of individuals that don't have all that much money. You know,
2: well,
3: these particular programs can help them,
2: right?
3: You know, cut those costs just a little bit. So the eligibility on that program, Neil, is income, household size, you know, primarily the heating source, right? And it could be anywhere from the age of 6 to 60,
2: right?
3: Or permanently disabled that they can qualify for this program to reduce that monthly cost. It's not going to cover it all. But hey,
2: no.
3: Listen, anything more than zero is a help.
2: Right. No, there's a lot of programs that people don't know about or don't inquire about that they're eligible for. And the last thing I want to see happen is people living paycheck to paycheck and say, should I pay for my health insurance this week or should I put oil in my tank so that I can have my house heated? These are real decisions that people are coming up against. Or should I buy food? So
3: yeah,
2: it comes down to there's only so much money. Either you make more money or reduce certain expenses, because the expenses are going to increase whether you like it or not in this environment for the basic needs, not necessarily the Netflix and the streaming platforms or going out to dinner, which, believe you me, going out to dinner today is a lot different than it was even a year ago.
3: You know, $17 for a roast beef sandwich. I choked on it when I ate it.
2: I get it. No, I went to buy cold cuts because I had a bunch of people coming over. And cold cuts, you know, I used to get several pounds of cold cuts for $20-$30. $100. It's like without even looking. You know, $20 a pound for this, $17 a pound for that. Even at the discount, it's just the numbers are outstanding. It's just, and they're going to get worse. No matter what you do with beef or this or that, the biggest problem is shipping. When you have oil prices so high, the cost of shipping goods goes up, which drives up all the prices across the spectrum, including food. Now,
3: well, I think it's important, Neil, for you and I to get the message out there that there are programs out there.
2: Yeah.
3: You have to, nobody's going to knock on your door and say, hey, Mr. Jones, you know, here's a program that may work for you. You have to we started the phone call. We started this, show with being proactive.
2: Right.
3: And not being, and not procrastinate. But there are programs out there that can help individuals on so many different levels. Do you know how many houses I've gone into, Neil, through the years when I'm taking a mortgage application and I'll ask the individual, are you a veteran? And they say, yes. And I say, great, then you must get the tax exemption for being a veteran. And they say, what?
2: Really?
3: And here's a Vietnam vet, or, you know, and they don't know and how many years have they been paying property taxes where they could have gotten an exemption for being a veteran? That's almost criminal. But it's a shame because people don't know. People don't know to ask. And really the focus of this show, Neil, right, is for getting people to understand that, hey, make a phone call, you know, Google something, ChatGPT something, find out what you may or may not qualify for. Hey, and better yet, give us a call, right?
2: Right.
3: You know, how many people do you know? How many people do I know that are trained professionals, licensed, vetted professionals that may help them, walk them through these different tools that can help them, you know, pay their bills, live a better life, plan for the future, plan for their children, plan for their legacy.
2: The overall problem is, and, you know, COVID exacerbated it, people learn to not communicate, to stay in their homes, to sit on their computers, not be community involved. There's a big lack of engagement.
3: Sure.
2: We'll call it engagement. Whether the young or old,
3: working remote,
2: the young people,
3: doors.
2: I know a lot of young people that view the job market differently than the older employers. For instance, you're an employer, you've been established for a lot of years, and you want somebody, maybe you want to hire a young person that's going to grow with your company. Well, that's not the mindset of a young person today. The mindset of a young person today is, I'm going to go so far with this company, I'm going to jump ship. When I see something better, this is my starting point. And the companies don't want to hear that. There's this big discrepancy about who you can hire and how you're going to develop. And companies don't want to spend training for somebody who's going to leave in 6 months. And so there's a big gap in understanding, and there's a big gap in engagement in people understanding one another and what their needs are. And that's part of the equation. So you have to get out and call us and talk to professionals that can really help guide you as to what's out there. Cause it's coming fast. There's hardballs coming. I hope you got a good bat.
3: and they're not fastballs, Neil. They're curveballs.
2: They're curveballs.
3: And they're sinkers. Right. You got to be prepared for it.
2: Right.
3: And they
2: exactly.
3: come at you, you know, 100 miles an hour. You look at this Major League Baseball, right? They're throwing these balls like it's nothing at 100 miles an hour.
2: Right.
3: But listen, that's why over the last 16, 17 years, you know, I've committed my career to helping seniors, you know, homeowners over the age of 62 figure out a way to maintain financial independence.
2: Right.
3: And age in place.
2: Absolutely. Well, you're listening to the Senior Show, and Tim, look at that. 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
3: Yeah, man. 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
2: And I'm Neil Himmelstein from Main Street Planning Group. 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And we are two wild and aging guys. 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
5: ABC News, I'm Brian Clark. Rain, wind, and flooding lashing the Northeast as a powerful nor'easter continues. There's moderate coastal flooding possible today from Virginia to Long Island in New York. And the storm's blamed for one death in New York City, where a housing authority worker was struck by a falling tree.
6: I'm just somebody that knows him from the neighborhood and seeing him as a worker, and it affected me. So I can't imagine what his family's going to go through.
5: President Trump heads to the President's Cup golf tournament in Illinois today. On Saturday, his administration released agreements from his summit with China's Xi Jinping. The White House says each country aims to reduce tariffs on $30 billion worth of imported goods. There are counterterrorism crews on the scene of a U.S. airbase in southern England near the area where several men were arrested on explosives offenses. That base is a key hub for U.S. military operations against Iran. This is ABC News.
7: From the LI News Radio Weather Center for this morning, cloudy skies with a shower or two, then becoming widespread with the showers in the afternoon into the night tonight. Today's high 72, low tonight 56. Remains rather cloudy with isolated showers on Monday, particularly early in the day, the high 70. Most cloudy Monday night, could be a stray shower late, low 54. Tuesday, a cloudy day with isolated showers, high 66, partly sunny and breezy for Wednesday. From the LI News Radio Weather Center, I'm meteorologist Jim Renald.
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0: Welcome to the Night Court on the one and only 103.9 FM. I'm Corinne Murphy here with Jeopardy Jack. And, of course, we have the person that really needs to be beside us for this one, and that is Judge Jeanine Barbera-Dolly. Judge, we've been following the Lindsey Clancy case from the beginning.
1: Yes.
0: We've covered it on this show quite a bit. We've talked about the psychiatric testimony, and we've talked about the postpartum psychosis. We've talked about the medications and her husband, Patrick, and we've talked about those three little kids. We've talked about her criminal responsibility and what that actually means, and now we've waited. The deliberations happened, almost 40 hours of that, and after all of that, no verdict, a mistrial. 11 jurors reportedly believed that Lindsey Clancy should be found not guilty by reason of lack of criminal responsibility. But one juror did not. And because criminal verdicts require unanimous decision, that was not enough. So the case ended with a verdict on September 4th. And I want to say this right at the beginning of today's show because I'm taking...
1: Ended with no verdict on September 4th.
0: Yeah, no verdict. Yeah, no verdict. Sorry about that. Without a verdict. Yes.
1: Correct.
0: Sorry about that. Because I believe that Lindsey Clancy is mentally ill. And I believe that something has gone terribly wrong with her. But I also believe that three children, we know, were killed. Cora, Dawson, and Callan. And I have a really difficult time accepting that the idea that because someone is profoundly mentally ill, that the conversation about accountability just simply ends. And for me, those two things can exist together. She needed help, and there has to be consequences when three children die. So, Judge, that's where I want to start. Can the law recognize both? Can somebody be profoundly mentally ill and legally accountable?
1: Well, I think she will be held legally accountable. Look, she's not going anywhere. No matter whether we go through another trial and she is found not criminally liable or whether she is found criminally liable, she's not going to be out into the public for quite a while, if ever. Okay, right now she is in a mental health facility, whereas if she would have been found not criminally liable by reason of insanity, she would be back in that mental health facility. The only way she is going to be going to a jailhouse, and by the way, when she goes to the jail, she's going to be in a medical facility in the jail because mm-hmm. of her medical condition. So she's not going anywhere anytime soon. And like I've said, I think I've said on the show before, I would feel better if she would go to a mental health facility, because there's less of a chance of her coming out anytime soon than there is with her going into the jail, where she will appear before a parole board who will decide whether or not she is capable of living in the outside world again. I would rather her go to a mental health facility where years from now, doctors would decide whether or not they would take her to the courthouse for a judge to then decide whether or not she should go out into the world. And there will be a prosecutor who's also going to be able to weigh in on that. So instead of a parole board that, by the way, are political appointments by whoever the governing party is, and Massachusetts is a very liberal state, so they could make that decision and she'd be released in 10 years.
0: Why can't there just be life in a medical institution?
1: There can be, if the doctors don't feel that she is capable of, you know, being out into the outside world and no longer a threat to herself or to others.
0: You want to chime in, Jeopardy Jack?
2: I mean, you know, when Judge puts it that way, you know, she's right. I mean, my preferred method would be a wood chipper for her. But if it comes down to either letting Democrats decide or letting medical professionals decide, not that I really trust either of them, but I'm going to err to the medical professionals.
1: And there's more than just the medical professionals. It still has to go before a judge, and it'll be a hearing. And as I said, the prosecution gets to weigh in on that. So it's not just a matter of five people or six people saying, okay, she's been in long enough, let her out, which is a lot of what we have here in New York, which is one of the things I can't stand. We've got murderers walking all over the place in New York after 10 or 15 years.
2: Oh, we have cop killers that are released, 47
1: Absolutely.
2: Of them so far.
1: Horrible.
0: Can we go back to what actually happened in the jury room? Let's tell our listeners to make sure that everybody understands why this was a mistrial. This wasn't just, this wasn't 12 jurors that hopelessly were divided six against six. According to jurors who spoke up afterwards, the final split was 11 to 1 in favor of finding Lindsay not criminally responsible. The jury deliberated for 7 days and they sent multiple notes saying that they were deadlocked. And at one point, the defense actually argued that the holdout juror was not properly applying reasonable doubt standard. The judge instructed them again, and they still could not reach a decision together. And finally, the judge declared a mistrial. So, Judge, 11 to 1 sounds overwhelming to somebody that's listening right now, but legal, 11 to 1 is still no verdict, correct? What power does even one juror have?
1: Well, according to the jurors that have come out and spoken, it didn't start out as 11 to 1. It was really three that wanted her to be found criminally liable. And it was more like eight that thought that she shouldn't be held criminally liable. And two of them came over and one said, supposedly, according to the jurors, that he had a reasonable doubt that the prosecution did not live up to their burden of proof. That's what we were told, this juror said. I have doubts. I don't think the prosecution lived up to their burden. But he did not want to say, but I don't feel she's not criminally liable. In their mind, he wanted her to be found guilty and to go to jail.
0: What worries me is that, like, the strong arming of people when they're in that room. What worries me is that you had three and then you have this overwhelming amount of other people, like, going after you. And do they just then succumb to it? I mean, what rights does someone have? Like, what access? I mean, because he's completely within his rights to hold out if he genuinely believes that the Commonwealth had proven.
1: But he didn't believe, and that was the issue.
0: Okay.
1: He did not believe that the Commonwealth met their burden of proof. It was not beyond a reasonable doubt in his mind. He had a reasonable doubt. He just did not want to apply the law the way the judge told him to when there is a reasonable doubt. Now, it's very clear that he wanted her to go to jail. I mean, he did not want to find her innocent by any means. And he felt not finding her criminally responsible felt like we were finding her innocent.
2: You know what I find? That all of the Democrats that wanted Lindsay to walk free are now absolutely disgusted that this was a black male juror, and they, like, Sonny Hostin was, like, going crazy over this. All because he actually said that this woman should be held accountable.
0: Yeah, but I don't think we should make this a political position on this show, because to me, I think we should separate two things here, that you can dislike the holdout's reasoning and you can believe that he misunderstood the evidence, but jurors aren't supposed to surrender a sincerely held conclusion because 11 other people are pressuring them. Right, Judge?
1: Well, but that's the whole jury system, Corinne.
0: I don't like that.
1: I know, but if you've ever seen the movie,
0: if you want to go
1: Angry Men, you know, that is the basic.
0: You want to go home and you're sick of this and you want to see your own kids and
1: many
0: your own family.
1: A jury have succumbed to, I just want to get out of here, so I'm going to vote with the group so I can go home.
0: And he didn't.
1: He did
0: I have
1: not.
0: A lot of respect for that, and it's not about politics there, you know. I mean, yeah, you're seeing all that, but for me, looking at, like, that there is a holdout and you did not succumb to that pressure means a whole lot more to me that, what aggravates me though, because afterward this juror was publicly identified and reportedly subjected to threats and harassment. How is, does
1: it
0: this extend beyond that room?
1: The judge should have sealed, jury, names and addresses.
0: How did they
1: earlier.
0: Get that, Judge?
1: I don't know how they got it, but he did it now, but he should have done it earlier. You know, I'm not upset that it was a hung jury, and let me explain why. Because I think that the evidence that came out showed us that there's a bigger problem here.
0: That's right.
1: Okay? And
0: that's right.
1: It opened up at least my eyes to the fact that, you know, there were people out there that this woman went to, professionals, her husband. There were people I feel that are also culpable in the deaths of these three small children.
0: Absolutely. I'm with you. But whenever anybody thinks of his decision, threatening a juror because you dislike a verdict or lack of verdict is completely unacceptable.
1: Wrong. Agreed.
0: And to me, that hurts our system. So I don't mind either that there was a hung jury because it shows that our system should go to that, because not just that there is clearly a mental health crisis in this country, but clearly we can't put people in the room to be 12 angry people.
1: Well, here's the other thing, and I'm going back to the people who treated her. If anybody had any inkling, even her, well, people who were professionals, if they had any inkling that she was a danger to herself or to her children, why wasn't CPS called? Why weren't there wellness checks on these children? How could her husband ever even leave her alone anytime, 5 minutes, 10 minutes, 20 minutes, without having another adult present?
0: Yeah. Jack, think of yourself. I wonder if you could imagine for a minute just going to the guy here, right? You had a lot of women go right on like the Today Show or whatever they went on to talk about their camaraderie now and how they're friends forever and great. But 11 people around you are at the table saying you're wrong, and you're saying, well, no, I can't sign my name to this. I mean, could you hold your ground?
2: That's a principled man.
0: I agree.
2: He stood, you know, 10 toes down on his principles. And I think he was right to do it. You know, he didn't waver when the pressure built up on him, and he knew that there was, you know, 12 people against him, or 11 people against him, and he stood tall, and I think he did the right thing. I think he should be, you know, looked at as an American hero right now.
1: Well, I don't know if I'd call him an American hero, but I don't think the prosecution did their job. I don't think they did it well at all. However, I do think they should offer a plea deal at this point. I don't think another trial is going to make a difference. I really don't. I don't think putting everybody through that again. We know what happened. We saw the evidence. I think it's time for them to man up as a prosecution and say, listen, here's a plea deal. And there's a couple of ways this could go. And I think that she would probably accept just about anything they'd put on the table other than murder one.
0: So, I mean, for our listeners to understand that the jury wasn't deciding whether Lindsay Clancy was sick. There was substantial evidence that she was very sick. We all saw and heard that.
1: And they also weren't deciding, excuse me for interrupting, also weren't deciding whether or not she killed the kids or not.
0: Right. They were deciding whether that illness reached the very specific legal threshold where she could not appreciate the wrongfulness of her conduct or conform her conduct to the law. And I still come back to the facts that are surrounding that day. Patrick leaves. There's a window of time. All three children are killed, and then she attempts suicide. The defense says that sequence occurred inside psychosis. The prosecution says that parts of that sequence demonstrate purposeful action and awareness.

0: have a big issue that she, like, how does anybody prove that beyond a reasonable doubt? So we're going to go back to the courtroom and retry this if that's what they choose to do and not a plea deal. How are they ever going to prove that?
1: I don't know that they can. They started to go about it the wrong way. If you remember in the very beginning of the case, they promised they were going to show intent, that she did this on purpose, that she planned it.
0: None of that.
1: And none of that came through. Everything they promised in the opening did not happen. And then toward the end, I thought, you know, their closing argument was the best thing that they had done. Mm-hmm. But it wasn't enough at that point because I think the jury heard too much from the professionals. And remember, we had dueling professionals on the stand.
0: Oh, yes. That was unbelievable. So, I mean, then let's talk about the doctors here because we have spoken about that a lot of times on this show. And I think that's where the conversation needs to become it becomes much bigger than Lindsay Clancy.
1: Yes.
0: For sure. Because by the time those children died, Lindsay had already entered the mental health system and she was already seeking help. She was already going to doctors. She already had providers and medication. And there were already a lot of psychiatric concerns surrounding her. There were warning signs. And yet on January 24th, 2023, she was home with these three children. And that is, like you said earlier, Judge, where the husband and the doctors and any family members or people around her. I mean, she had a book in her kitchen cabinet that spoke about her feeling distant from Patrick. I mean, that's where I have questions, not the accusations, questions. Who was coordinating her ultimate care and who decided that about or looked at then her overall medication picture? Patrick had a bag of medications in his own car, right? Who was monitoring whether really how she was responding to the children and who was assessing whether she could safely be alone with these children? Because we've spoken about this from the very beginning. I think this is our third show about this case. When he first testified saying, how did you leave your kids?
1: Right.
0: Dude, how did you leave these kids at all? Because as a parent, hey, my wife's having some issues. I don't think I'm going to leave and go get dinner. Let me DoorDash this.
1: How about when he dropped her off at the hospital and then went skiing? Thank you.
0: I mean, who explained the warning signs to Patrick? Was there any warning signs? Because when I've seen pill bottles or we're listening to these commercials about these heavy pharmaceutical medications, there's always, hey, by the way, you know, you want to commit suicide if you come off of this and you need a drug to counteract the other drug for the side effects of that drug. And it goes on and on. How long do we keep going on prescribing people and not making it abundantly clear of all of the side effects and ramifications before there is a tragedy, right? I mean, something is deteriorating here. This woman needed a much higher level of care. And
1: agreed.
0: Who's making those decisions? And how many other women in this country or men are having a crisis like this?
1: There's probably a lot more than we care to know about. And that is a big part of the problem. One of the people who testified was supposedly a specialist in the area of postpartum. When she got on the stand, she was asked, how many patients have you treated who had postpartum? And she said,
0: none. Crazy. And the defense,
2: some expert.
0: The defense made this, like, obviously during their case, pitch. And Reddington was brilliant at showing the inadequate treatment and alleged over-medication, central themes of this trial. And the prosecutors disputed the defense's interpretation and presented experts, like you said, Judge, who counteracted and said that Clancy's actions were consistent with someone who understood very much from right to wrong. So, Judge, Lindsay and Patrick have also pursued civil claims involving her medical treatment, and that is separate from the murder prosecution. But doesn't civil court become the place where questions about professional negligence can actually be examined?
1: Correct. That's correct. And we shall see what comes of that. By the way, the experts that the prosecution put on the stand, the doctors, who did examine Lindsay, but examined her 3 years after the incident occurred. Did you know that?
0: No, I didn't.
1: Yeah.
0: Wow. I mean, who has the duty? Was the duty breached? And did that breach contribute then to what happened? I think that is
1: absolutely
0: a question that we all

0: need to be asking, because if we're going to say that Lindsay was so profoundly mentally ill that she couldn't be responsible for what she did, then somebody really has to explain how she got to that point while already receiving psychiatric care. Who is responsible?
1: Remember, one of the hospitals turned her away because they said she was overly medicated.
0: Right.
1: Now, who prescribed all that medication? What doctor prescribed it all?
0: We don't get to have it both ways. We can't say that her illness is catastrophic and then treat the medical system around her as maybe, you know, like a footnote of all of this,
1: correct,
0: right? I mean, I'm reading articles about this that, she was deteriorating so badly and that nobody recognized it. So to me, who missed it? Who followed up? Who didn't miss it? And what medications were changed? What symptoms are reported? What was Patrick told? How was he really affected by this? And I've said it before. If parents are going to jail simply because their kid brought a gun to school, then the people around her need to be culpable.
1: Absolutely.
0: And we can't have it both ways, because mental health simply can't be, we gave you a prescription, goodbye, you have an appointment, come back when we can, and good luck. Mm-hmm. So we will have more questions to ask when we come back right here. We're covering the Lindsay Clancy trial, what happened, what didn't happen, and what can be done and should be done. Lindsay Clancy right here on The Night Court. We'll be back in just a moment.

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5: ABC News, I'm Brian Clark. Rain, wind, and flooding lashing the Northeast as a powerful nor'easter continues. There's moderate coastal flooding possible today from Virginia to Long Island in New York. And the storm's blamed for one death in New York City, where a housing authority worker was struck by a falling tree.
6: I'm just somebody that knows him from the neighborhood and seeing him as a worker, and it affected me. So I can't imagine what his family's going to go through.
5: President Trump heads to the President's Cup golf tournament in Illinois today. On Saturday, his administration released agreements from his summit with China's Xi Jinping. The White House says each country aims to reduce tariffs on $30 billion worth of imported goods. There are counterterrorism crews on the scene of a U.S. airbase in southern England near the area where several men were arrested on explosives offenses. That base is a key hub for U.S. military operations against Iran. This is ABC News.
7: From the LI News Radio Weather Center for this afternoon, rain is likely with a cloudy sky and cool temperatures, high 67. Tonight, periods of rain are likely with overcast skies and lows to 62. Tomorrow, Monday, a slight chance of an early morning shower. Skies are otherwise mostly cloudy with highs to 66. Chance of showers after midnight Monday night with cloudy sky, drop lows to 57. With a chance of rain, cloudy for Tuesday, breezy, high 65. From the LI News Weather Center, I'm TJ Matthews.
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0: Welcome back to the Night Court. I'm Corinne Murphy, and I'm here with Judge Jeanine. I want to get right into it. We're talking about the Lindsey Clancy case, the whole trial, everything in and out. We're updating everyone about what's going on. And I think that I want to start right here, Judge. I think there are things that people are still afraid to really confront, and that is the medication question. I think that people are apprehensive. A lot of people are on medications. Just watch TV for a little while. In fact, us talking about this show is going to pop up now on all of my YouTubes while watching this, while recording this show, about all of the different medications.
1: You know, it's interesting because I was listening to some of the, when they read a list of the medications she was on, Wellbutrin, you know, Vicodin, there were a couple of them. I have a lot of friends who are on some of these medications.
0: Right.
1: And some of them also have health issues. And I'm wondering, are they getting the proper prescriptions? Is somebody looking to make sure that these aren't interacting? I mean, this is the thing
0: wrong
1: that
0: way,
1: we
0: right.
1: have to...
0: Counteracting,
1: yeah,
0: right.
1: Counteracting.
0: I mean, psychiatric medications certainly can help a lot of people. They
1: sure.
0: can save lives and they can stabilize people. And in many cases, it's very important that they can give someone their life back. We can't ignore that. That is true. But these are also very powerful medications. They're in the hands of people that are monitoring even their own dosage, and they're changing medication, and many people aren't watching that the interactions, like you said, it does matter. Sleep matters.
1: And that's the other thing. She was also getting a sleeping aid. And as I'm listening to all of this, actually what we talked about earlier is who was monitoring the different medications that this woman was taking.
0: Yeah, are these doctors prescribing powerful psychiatric medications in this country with enough follow-up and enough actual human oversight? Because we saw in the Clancy trial how one doctor never even saw her patient. I mean, Lindsey Clancy was not just somebody that was outside the medical system. She was in it and she was seeking help.
1: Yes.
0: She is a nurse. I mean, she was seeking professionals and she had been prescribed all of these different medications. Her psychiatrist, Dr. Jennifer Tufts,
1: yeah,
0: she testified that Lindsey had reported insomnia, mental fog, severe anxiety, racing thoughts about fear, and suicidal thoughts. Tufts actually acknowledged that she was very concerned about Lindsey's medical condition and her mental condition, but she rejected the defense suggestion that increasing her one of the medications, I think it was amitriptyline, that actually pushed her over the edge.
1: Well, the minute she was told that she had some suicide ideations, that woman should have contacted CPS or somebody to go and do well checks on the children and make sure that she wasn't harming herself or her children.
0: Sure.
1: So she should be held somewhat accountable. Also, yeah. Also, we weren't told, you know what I'm thinking also? That these doctors knew that she was a nurse. And I think that in the back of their mind, they might have felt, okay, she
0: There's
1: knows.
0: A level of trust.
1: Yes,
0: she knows
1: She knows medication.
0: On.
1: She knows what right. will interact. And I'm
0: right.
1: wondering if that's going to be some of their defense when this finally mm. does go to trial.
0: I think that distinction really matters because the defense really argued that the over-medication and inadequate psychiatric care played a major role.
1: Absolutely.
0: And the distinction of Lindsey being a nurse, I think, has to be made because the prosecution says that that interpretation and they argued then that Lindsey still understood very much from right and wrong because she was a nurse and because she knew this stuff. So now here we are, here's a nurse, and you're playing these both worlds of did the doctors trust too much her medical reliability and what she knew? And did she then understanding right from wrong there? I mean, these medications, though, play such a mental role, and we can't ignore that, whether you're a nurse or not.
1: I don't know how any doctor can just say, okay, well, you have some medical background. I trust that you won't overdo this, or I trust that you'll know what will interact with something else. That, to me, that's a crime in and of itself. And that is a failure of that professional to act professionally.
0: So then, Right. Not just the one professional, let's not forget, but the overall, like, who owns that patient?
1: That's right.
0: Who is coordinating all of these medications and care? Who's speaking to Patrick, the husband? Who is saying, do not leave this person alone right now? Who?
1: I don't think anybody ever said that to him.
0: Where's the whole picture is my question. Right.
1: But why, as the father of those children, did he have to be told that she needed somebody to watch over her to make sure that nothing happened? Even if killing the children never entered his mind, maybe he thought there was no way she would ever hurt the children. But he also knew that she had said she wanted to hurt herself.
0: Mm-hmm. Exactly. And Judge, I know that legally this is not as simple as saying she had doctors and therefore the doctors are responsible.
1: Right.
0: But when you have multiple providers and a catastrophic outcome, where does professional responsibility begin? And what would have to be proven in a civil negligence case?
1: Well, they would have to prove that the doctors were aware that she, and a lot of this is testimony they can use from the criminal trial, by the way. Okay, those transcripts are available to the civil attorneys. So they can use everything that those doctors testified to under oath as if they had depositions of them in advance. So they already testified to the fact that they knew she was taking other medications. Okay, so the fact is that nobody explained who was overseeing her total medical care. At least we didn't hear any of that.
0: Right. So now we have Lindsay and Patrick, who both have pursued civil claims against medical providers.
1: Right.
0: But that doesn't prove negligence. But what it does mean is that these questions about diagnosis, treatment, medication management, and duty of care are going to be examined now separate from the murder case, and I think that they should be.
1: I'm going to tell you, I don't think it'll ever get to trial. I think they will settle all of those cases because they don't want all of that coming out.
0: Yeah, I agree. And that'll be an interesting development. But let's talk about Patrick for a minute because some things have happened. Patrick Clancy is really becoming a huge part of this conversation, not just for us, but in international news. He did testify during the trial. And it sounded like, hey, I don't want to be here. He testified for the defense. And one juror later said that his testimony was one of the things that influenced her most toward finding Lindsay not criminally responsible. And now Patrick is preparing for his 60 Minutes interview. He's already been talking about his children, his grief, and the conspiracy theories that have followed him. And he says that he still talks to Cora, Dawson, and Callan all the time. And when asked what he says to them, his answer was, help me. I mean, that is heartbreaking, I have to say, and I want to be fair to Patrick because this man did go out on an errand and he came home to something that was completely tragic and unimaginable. But, I mean, he found then Lindsay catastrophically injured and then he went downstairs and he found his children and he tried to save them. But there's no real normal way to process this, but there are questions. At the same time, I think that people are asking something very uncomfortable. And that is, for me at least, Judge, what did Patrick actually know before he left the house? What are your thoughts about this? I mean, we have to answer that with facts, not hindsight.
1: Well, first of all, I think if he would have gotten on the stand and tried to villainize Lindsay, I think that would have backfired on him.
0: And I don't think, though, that was a plan because this all developed. He was the first witness, right? So this all developed very much after. So good thing he didn't.
1: Right. But even still, had he villainized her, the questions would have had to pop up. Well, if you kind of knew that she had those issues, how could you leave? Do you see? So he had to get on the stand and say, no, you know, she looked fine to me. I thought she was fine. Yes, she's had issues in the past, but I thought we had gotten through it. She was a good mother. If he had said she's a terrible mother, you know, that would have played very poorly for him in the long run. So he played it very smart, almost like he knew how to play it.
0: That's possible, Judge.
1: you know?
0: That's interesting. So this is where hindsight becomes, I think, very dangerous for us moving forward. Today, we know what happened. But Patrick left the house that night and did not know when he left.
1: Right.
0: So here's the real question, Judge. Let's get ready for this one. Based on everything that we knew at the moment, based on everything he knew at the moment, okay, should he have believed that Lindsay was unsafe to be alone with those children? Because that's different than saying, why did he leave?
1: From everything that we heard at trial, absolutely he should have known.
0: Yeah.
1: Absolutely he should, you know, he worked from home. So he was there most of the day.
0: Yeah.
1: Now, he saw her every day. Right. He saw the medication she was taking. He took her to the hospitals. He took her to the doctors. In fact, he yelled at some of them to say, you need to help her. So
0: right.
1: He knew the extent of her illness. So just because she had one good day or one good afternoon, does that mean you throw your hands up and say, oh, she's good. I can leave for a little while. I don't care if he left for 15 minutes or 45 minutes. He left a woman who was not well, who he knew was not well.
0: Right.
1: With three defenseless little babies.
0: Yeah. And I share that. I'll tell you where I am right now. I mean, I feel that Patrick certainly deserves tremendous sympathy. I do. But I also think that the family members need to become part of the mental health safety plan. I think we have to address that. If someone is severely deteriorating, the spouse and the immediate family around that person can't simply say, well, she's getting treatment and she needs more help, because that doesn't mean enough. There has to be a question ultimately with the family around that person, whether it's just the spouse or it's a more people. She had a support system that
1: helped her
0: from her in-laws and from her own parents. Can she be alone? Those questions need to be asked by the mental health professionals.
1: Or her
0: husband.
1: Can
0: she drive?
1: Her husband should have said, guys, I can't leave her alone. There's too much going on. I need somebody here. Either you hire somebody that stays with her or you get the family to pitch in, not just for a week at a time and then go home, because her parents were in Connecticut.
0: Yeah.
1: Okay. So they weren't that close by. They couldn't just get in the car and jump over because he had an errand.
0: Right. And I mean, even in business, we give a checklist for if there's an emergency with something
1: right.
0: going on.
1: Right.
0: And we, even if I'm out of the country, I know what's going on. Why doesn't somebody manage this? Like, it's ultimately their responsibility. I mean, can she be alone? Can she drive? Can she be alone with three small children? What warning signs mean to call 911 then? What happens with that? What should we know when we go back to a hospital? Like, even just a checklist, what medications and side effects should we be watching for? Let's sit down and go over this. Not just, I've seen it happen. You know, Judge, I have an elder care companion company, and I have had patients tell me, I don't want to take any drugs and I'm having such severe side effects, so I just need someone to stay with me to make sure I'm okay, because I'm worried about how much drugs I actually took and I was prescribed them, and I don't want to be on them because they're making me delirious.
1: And Lindsay said that. She said it to people and she wrote it in her journal. So it's not like she was keeping it all to herself. There were warning signs here all over the place.
0: And we need to stop treating these patients and human beings like this is anxiety.
1: Yes.
0: And start treating it like every person that's going to start being prescribed all of these medications that they are pushing on all of us all the time.
1: Correct.
0: And this needs to be treated like it's an emergency. When someone is dealing with a crisis and saying, I need help and I'm having irrational thoughts and I can't sleep and I don't know how to be a good mother and I'm worried about all this stuff, and it sounds a lot like postpartum and it starts to turn into psychosis, this is an emergency situation now. It gets upgraded and escalated. Let's triage and help this poor person.
1: Absolutely.
0: So from what has been publicly established, Patrick has not been accused of any criminal wrongdoing in connection with leaving the house that night. So legally, we have to separate, could something have been done differently from, did Patrick commit a crime, right?
1: No, but I feel he was negligent.
0: Because to me, he's committed a crime. Now, let's talk about what he has said. He's forgiven Lindsay. that this, he had a very powerful testimony that people listened to, and some people understood that very much so. Some people actually cannot even listen to his testimony. But Patrick is the father of those children. He gets to decide what forgiveness means to him. The Commonwealth gets to decide whether to prosecute, and those are two separate things. Now Patrick's remarried. We've talked about that on this show. And his new wife, Dr. Rachel Danis, has joined him now for interviews. What do you think about that?
1: Well, he did a couple of things that bothered me. Let's not forget the GoFundMe page he had where he accumulated quite a bit of money that he didn't even use to bury his children.
0: Yeah, where's that money?
1: I would like to know where that money is. I know he went on many vacations and he sold his house and he kept that money too because that didn't go toward Lindsay's legal defense.
0: Doesn't she deserve half of it?
1: Absolutely.
0: I mean, predictably, the internet has opinions about all of this, and
1: yes.
0: I don't care how quickly someone thinks that they should or shouldn't rebuild a life, but the question still matters that I would ask Patrick, what do you know now that you wish somebody told you before January 24th, 2023?
1: I agree with you. You know, I think there's some accountability here, and the fact that he's kind of skirting it all is a little bit troubling.
0: Yeah, the interviews with the new wife I have a problem with also. Like, when does she come into play with us? Like, blah, blah, blah. Really?
1: Like, and isn't it interesting how much she looks like Lindsay?
0: It is. I wouldn't even get on. I would not even be there. I would make reference that my wife is here and supporting me and what happened in my past relationship with my children in that situation. And she has been a tremendous support, so much so that we have chosen to rebuild my life. And I thank her for that support. But she damn well wouldn't be sitting right next to me for this.
1: No.
0: I mean, I think like, geez. This is just me. I'm not talking about the gossip or the judgment, but to me, the answer of what you would do differently is the interview I want. That's what I want to hear. Like another wife, another family. All right. But the answer will maybe actually help a lot of other people about what you would do differently. That's
1: what we
0: want to
1: hear. You take it seriously when somebody says, I feel like I want to kill myself, or I feel like I can't handle the day to day. You need to take that seriously.
0: And I want to know even from the doctors, knowing what happened, what they would do differently.
1: Absolutely.
0: And what they would prescribe differently. And I don't think we're going to get that answer because everybody has a microscope on them now.
1: That's
0: like,
1: right.
0: Oh shoot.
1: Yes. They're
0: maybe
1: being
0: more
1: sued.
0: Like a four-letter word because we're being sued and maybe we should be culpable here. So I wonder what Patrick's answers on 60 Minutes and the next time that we cover this case will be. Would it put him and some spotlight on what some culpability and accountability from his interview tonight? Could that be turned into any prosecution?
1: I don't see that it can, unless they want to charge him with neglect. I mean, but the children are dead. So, I mean, a neglect proceeding, there's nothing to neglect. But like you said, I think the bigger picture is, I think that we all saw something here and we opened up a discussion about how we need to take mental health more seriously.
0: Yeah, because everybody wants to talk about mental health after the catastrophe.
1: Correct.
0: But I want to know what we're doing before the catastrophe.
1: Correct.
0: And there are things that I think we can all really learn from this that we have to challenge, you know, immediately. And I think that's where this Patrick becomes important. Beyond Patrick here, because the families need intervention instruction. So I hope that we hear more of that.
1: I hope that's what he talks about and not just tells us about how much he misses
0: his children
1: and how he talks to them regularly because that, you know.
0: Yeah, we don't need vague, instructions from doctors. We don't need vague information from Patrick at this point. And I'm not really sure right now what the new wife offers, at all, except for her 5 minutes of fame. And I hope that's not the case. Maybe there is some really valid information that she gives, but right now, we don't need vague information from this case. We need keep an eye on her. So what does that mean? Families need to know. If she hasn't slept in days, call. If she's hearing voices, call. If she's talking about suicide, call. If she's paranoid, call. Right, Judge?
1: Absolutely.
0: I mean, because this is not, if the professionals know the risks, then the families have to understand the risks as well.
1: And people have to move to action, okay? There needed to be another adult in that room, another adult in that household that stayed with her to protect the children.
0: Yeah, I agree. Well, we've covered this case tremendously, and that's where we're leaving this tonight. Not with the mistrial, not with the lawyers, not with the internet arguments, but the bigger question about what did we learn from the Lindsey Clancy trial? Because three children are dead, and we will say their names over and over again till we get it. Cora, Dawson, and Callan. And if all we do is argue over whether Lindsey Clancy should be punished or hospitalized, then I think that we missed our part of the point. She was in a mental health system, and she was being treated, and her husband knew that she was struggling. The doctors were involved, and there were warning signs. And yet somehow, this family still reached the absolute worst possible outcome, and that should bother all of us. Judge, last thought from you.
1: We have to take mental health seriously, and when somebody says, I need help, we need to listen.
0: So that's where we're leaving today's show. So I'm Corinne Murphy, and we've had Judge Jeanine here, and this has been The Night Court on the one and only 103.9. Good night, everyone.
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8: ABC News, I'm Brian Clark. Authorities in the United Kingdom have five men in custody who were arrested near a U.S. airbase in Fairford in southwest England. They're facing explosives charges, and Assistant Chief Constable Richard O'Cone says
9: work to establish the full nature of this incident is ongoing.
8: That base is a key hub for American bombers flying missions against Iran. And in July, Iran's Revolutionary Guard said that would make them legitimate targets. In the U.S., the Mid-Atlantic getting battered by the nor'easter that's leading to strong winds and coastal flooding. Also blamed for one death in New York City when a tree fell on a housing authority worker. President Trump's heading to the President's Cup golf tournament in Illinois today. The White House says he delivered several wins for the U.S. in last week's summit with Xi Jinping of China, including an agreement to ease tariffs on some American agricultural goods. There's no indication the president persuaded Xi to stop buying Iranian oil. This is ABC News.
10: From the LI News Radio Weather Center for this afternoon, rain is likely with a cloudy sky and cool temperatures, high 67. Tonight, periods of rain are likely with overcast skies and lows to 62. Tomorrow, Monday, a slight chance of an early morning shower. Skies are otherwise mostly cloudy with highs to 66. Chance of showers after midnight Monday night with cloudy sky, drop lows to 57. With a chance of rain, cloudy for Tuesday, breezy, high 65. From the LI News Weather Center, I'm TJ Matthews.
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1: The Forgotten Women of the Founding.
2: Ask someone to name the people who founded the United States, and the list usually comes pretty quickly. Washington, Jefferson, Adams, Franklin, Madison.
3: They're the men who signed the documents, served in Congress, attended the conventions, commanded the armies, and held the offices.
2: But formal power wasn't the only kind of power. Women wrote, they organized, they petitioned, they raised money, they managed farms and estates. Some followed the armies. Some carried intelligence.
3: Mercy Otis Warren became one of the Revolution's most important political writers. Phyllis Wheatley used poetry to enter a political and literary world that, by almost every measure, should have been closed to her.
2: Abigail Adams told her husband to, quote, remember the ladies. Martha Washington's wealth and work helped make George Washington's public life possible. And other women built relationships with the most powerful men in the new country, and sometimes changed their minds.
3: They did all of this in a society where women were largely shut out of formal political life, unable to hold office, and with a remarkable early and temporary exception in New Jersey, unable to vote.
2: In our Forgotten Founders episodes, we look beyond the handful of famous names that dominate the story of America's founding. This time, we're widening that lens even further.
3: Today on America at 250 Due Diligence, the women of the American founding, and what changes when we put them back into the story.
2: Our first guest is Professor Karen Kodrowski, professor of political science at Iowa State University and director of the Carrie Chapman Catt Center for Women and Politics.
3: She's written extensively about women, politics, media, and public policy. Professor, welcome to America at 250 Due Diligence.
4: When we tell the story, Dr. Kodrowski, of the founding, we usually start with the men, and on America at 250 Due Diligence, that's where we started as well, with part one and part two of this kind of series looking at people who have been forgotten to history. And today we're talking about the women involved with the founding, the men who signed the documents, held office, attended conventions. But what really gets lost in these conversations that occur is the women involved. So let's talk about that. Let's talk about the women involved in the founding, and specifically what gets lost when we define the founding so narrowly that it only focuses on the men.
5: Yeah, that's a great question. And thank you, William and Steve, for inviting me on today. Let me start off by just sort of talking a little bit about the political environment in which women were living at the time of the American founding. So under British common law, which was, of course, the law that was governing all of the colonies at the time, women did not have an independent legal existence. So they were literally non-entities. So, you know, there was a question about their citizenship, but they could not participate in public life at all.
6: Were they considered property of their husbands?
5: Yes, absolutely. So, and children were considered property of their fathers in the same way. But for male children, they could move out of that status, right, and become citizens and property owners. But women were only allowed to own property in very, very constrained ways. Like, you know, if, for example, they, you know, had a special provision, they were unmarried and inherited. But once they married, all of their property became the property of the husbands. They could not control their own wages. But even in terms of participation in public life in other ways, they were not allowed into any of the male professions like medicine or law or the cloth, you know, religious leadership. They were also not supposed to even speak in public, right, much less run meetings or otherwise be engaged in public affairs. So the women's sphere was, in fact, the private sphere. But we saw that there were a number of women who overcame these barriers and became very well educated and, in fact, played very key roles in American politics at the time and the American founding. And so it's very interesting to be able to hear their stories and the kinds of things that they had done, because they had very strong opinions, whether they favored the crown or whether they wanted to seek independence. They really did contribute in some very meaningful ways.
4: Women couldn't vote, obviously, as women didn't get the vote until a few months after my paternal grandmother was born in 1920. They couldn't hold political office. So what avenues, you outlined a few of them there, were actually available to them to influence politics and influence public opinion?
5: Yeah, well, one is certainly through their writing. Another is through organizing, right? So as we see after the American Revolution, and as we move into the, you know, 1840s, 1850s, where the abolition movement is gaining steam, is that, you know, they organize, right, into groups. They join abolitionist groups and participate fully and definitely help support that cause as well. And then, you know, we also see that they were involved in, you know, the Underground Railroad and helping to ferry escaped slaves away. But here's an interesting fact. In 1776, women were granted the right to vote in New Jersey. And they were actually able to cast votes in New Jersey. And in 1800, New Jersey actually reformed its voting laws, where they disenfranchised both women and African American men. But there are records of women having voted in elections in New Jersey in that 25-year period.
4: I cannot believe I didn't know that.
5: Yeah. And then actually, you know, we could do a whole show on suffrage. But, you know, there was
4: I think we probably will.
5: Yes.
4: I think we probably will be doing one on suffrage.
5: And I would love to fill you in there, because women then were starting to gain the right to vote in isolated areas before 1920.
6: Well, it's good to hear enlightened in New Jersey in the same sense.
5: There you go. But other things that women did during the revolution, of course, is that they were actually camp followers.
4: Yes.
5: So some of the women would go along as civilians following the armies. And this was both on the British side and on the American side. And General Washington, George Washington, really didn't like this, but he recognized their necessity, because what did these women do? They tended to the sick, they tended to the wounded, they did the cooking, they did the laundry, and of course, let me just say delicately, they contributed to boosting morale, if you understand.
6: Right? Yeah, some of the women were doing more than laundry.
5: They were sex workers, right. And, you know, they traveled under, you know, the protection of the army. And some of these women were following their spouses or fathers, but others of them were simply displaced by the violence of the war. And so if they were rendered homeless, what they did was that they just took up after the army. And there they were at least able to get some meals in exchange for their labor. And of course, you know, we hear a lot about like the horrible conditions in Valley Forge and the difficulties that they had and the battles and so forth. But the women who were the camp followers suffered those same conditions, right? So it wasn't only the men at bearing arms that were suffering under what were really difficult starvation and with inadequate clothing and poor shelter. So did the women who were camp followers.
6: In later wars, we hear about women who disguised themselves as men and became soldiers.
5: Yes.
6: Is there any documentation about that happening
5: there
6: in the Revolution?
5: There actually is. Yeah, there is documentation that some women did this, and some of them were discovered when they became wounded, and then when their clothes were taken off,
6: they were
5: women. But we also know that there are some cases where the case of, for example, Molly Pitcher, right? You know, her husband was working a cannon on behalf of, you know, in the American army, and he fell due to a wound, and she was right there, and she took his place at the cannon, engaging in, you know, real live fire. So, you know, there are some of those, and there were some women whose contributions were recognized on the battlefield and they received pensions. But also you would see that women were spies, right?
4: Where I was going to go next.
5: Yeah, exactly.
4: Like Anna Strong. Anna Strong is one from the Culper Ring. Back with more after this.
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0: So there's one name that a couple actually that keep popping up. But first, let's talk about Mercy Otis Warren from Massachusetts.
1: Great. So Mercy Otis Warren was from Massachusetts. She was part of a very prominent family, the Otis family, and her brothers were active in the Revolution and in, you know, pushing for American independence. And she became really one of the major propagandists for the Revolution. So she did a lot of extensive writing. She had columns in newspapers and things. And one of the interesting things is that she wrote under her own name. Very often women would write under pseudonyms because that was considered, you know, if they appeared male, they were more likely to get published and less likely to face any sort of social ramifications against that.
0: Most of the men were writing under pseudonyms too.
1: More prolific, right? Everybody's heard of Thomas Paine and Common Sense, right? He writes one book and gets mentioned in every American history textbook ever since then. Mercy Otis Warren wrote scores of news articles and opinion pieces, but she also wrote plays. They were satires where she was satirizing the nobility and the king in Great Britain and making a case for actually independence. Now, what's really interesting about that is that theater, live theater, was banned in Massachusetts.
0: Oh.
1: So she couldn't actually see her plays performed, right?
0: Is that a Puritan thing?
1: That was the Puritan influence there, right. So, and of course, if you've read Rousseau, one of the Enlightenment era thinkers, he doesn't think much about theater either. So anyway, it was sort of a common belief at the time. But those were published in the newspapers. They were published as small booklets, and they were, in fact, bestsellers. Very much so, like Common Sense, and very, very influential. In fact, she was so influential that the U.S. Congress, after the Revolution was over, under the Articles of Confederation, actually hired her to write the official history of the American Revolution, which she then did do, and it's available again under her name. So she was an absolutely remarkable woman.
2: Another name we'd like to talk about, tell us about Phyllis Wheatley.
1: Yeah, Phyllis Wheatley is an absolutely remarkable figure in American history, right? So Phyllis Wheatley was kidnapped as a child and brought over to the United States in bondage. So she's African American, originally born in Africa, and came over. And the ship that she came over on was called the Phyllis. P-H-I-L-L-I-S, kind of an unusual spelling. And even though she was a young child, she was then sold in bondage to the Wheatley family in Boston. And that family recognized very early that Phyllis was a very gifted intellectual, a genius. And so they taught her how to read and write, which was very uncommon, if not illegal, at the time that enslaved persons would be taught literacy skills. And she began to write poetry. And she became a very, very, very successful poet. And many of her poems sort of talked about her life as she remembered it in Africa. It talked about her experiences in the United States. One of them even says that, essentially says that she is grateful that she left this lack of civilization and ended up in Boston where she had a better life, enslaved or not. She also wrote a very long

0: missive celebrating George Washington. So she was definitely a patriot and definitely in favor of the revolution. She eventually earned enough money that she was able to secure her freedom, and she continued to live in Massachusetts and to read her poetry and publish. And in fact, she had a number of her volumes published in Great Britain, and they were being sent back to the United States in a particular ship that was targeted for its tea, right? So she had to finagle a way to get her books, which were really her livelihood. She was going to sell these books to support herself and her family, so that she had to get them off of the ship before, you know, the Americans went on the ship to do their protest in the Boston Tea Party, and to make sure that they didn't get mixed up and accidentally chucked into the harbor. She did that successfully, but that's one really, really interesting tie of her life to other very important events of this period.
1: But she perhaps is not very well known because she actually died quite young.
0: Yes, she died in her 30s, very, very young. But of course, you got to remember that life expectancy at the time was about 35. And for, you know, enslaved persons of African descent, it was even much shorter than that.
2: Back to Mercy Otis Warren for a second. And I don't think that we can get out of this conversation without talking about Abigail Adams. Talk about the relationship that Miss Warren had with the future president and first lady.
0: Mm-hmm. Absolutely. So John Adams, who became the first vice president and the second president of the United States, was married to a very remarkable woman, Abigail Adams, who was clearly his partner in life and his match in intellect. She was just an absolutely brilliant woman. And so because John Adams spent so much of their marriage apart, you know, he was off, you know, getting the French to help with the revolution and then, you know, going to England and trying to charm them into being our allies after we revolted and things like that, that we have a very, very rich history of their relationship. And so you can read just hundreds of their letters. And in them, they both talk about very ordinary things, you know, what's happening with the cow and, you know, does somebody get sick and things like that. But they also talk about politics. And Abigail Adams and Mercy Otis Warren were best friends. And we also have a correspondence between the two of them as well. And they were both, you know, influential in the American Revolution. But Abigail Adams is best remembered for an exchange that she had in her letters with John called Remember the Ladies. So in 1776, when John Adams is abroad, she writes to him and says, "In this code of laws that I expect that you will need to write, please remember the ladies." And she talks about the legal status of women at the time, right? She refers to all men would be tyrants if they could. So she's actually asking John Adams that when they are developing a new nation, that women should not be consigned to legal invisibility, right? That women should have rights, that they should be able to assert themselves and participate in the political process. She was actually too early for this sort of thing. You know, the Seneca Falls Convention didn't happen for another 70 years. But, you know, and John Adams sort of just brushed it off. And it was not well received on his part. But it has remained just really one of the earliest indications that we have that women were fully aware and very unhappy with the legal status that they held.
2: Professor Karen Kudrowski of Iowa State University and the Carrie Chapman Catt Center for Women and Politics. When we come back, historian and Marymount University Associate Professor Cassandra Good joins us to talk about that world from Abigail Adams and Elizabeth Willing Powell to George Washington and the family that surrounded America's first president.
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4: ABC News, I'm Brian Clark. Authorities in the United Kingdom have five men in custody who were arrested near a U.S. airbase in Fairford in southwest England. They're facing explosives charges, and Assistant Chief Constable Richard O'Cone says
5: work to establish the full nature of this incident is ongoing.
4: That base is a key hub for American bombers flying missions against Iran. And in July, Iran's Revolutionary Guard said that would make them legitimate targets. In the U.S., the Mid-Atlantic getting battered by the nor'easter that's leading to strong winds and coastal flooding. Also blamed for one death in New York City when a tree fell on a housing authority worker. President Trump's heading to the President's Cup golf tournament in Illinois today. The White House says he delivered several wins for the U.S. in last week's summit with Xi Jinping of China, including an agreement to ease tariffs on some American agricultural goods. There's no indication the president persuaded Xi to stop buying Iranian oil. This is ABC News.
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0: Our next guest is Cassandra Good, Associate Professor of History at Marymount University and a historian of early America. Her work focuses on women, politics, relationships, and political participation. Professor Good, welcome to America at 250 Due Diligence.
1: Professor, women were largely excluded from formal political power during the founding era. So if they couldn't vote in most places, and we talked with Professor Gudrowski about in New Jersey, for about a 25-year period, women were allowed to vote after 1776. But so if they couldn't vote in most places or hold most political offices, how did women exercise political influence?
2: Well, part of what we have to keep in mind is that this is a time period where most people couldn't vote, especially before independence. In Britain, most people did not have the vote, but that didn't mean they had no political rights. And so some of those rights that were traditional in England carry over to the U.S. So the right to petition the government, that is something that women can do, and especially during the revolution and after, we see petitions from women, especially if, you know, soldiers came through their farm and they were widowed and the soldiers ate all their food and they're petitioning to get repaid. We even have, there's a Native American woman who petitions for compensation after the war. And you also see women's stories and an engagement with government tied to the revolution, but much later when they can file pension applications for widows' pensions, but that's really like 18 teens through 30s, they can go to street protests. We know that women do that. That's one way they could be politically involved. They can write letters to political figures. And, you know, sometimes those are petitions, but sometimes it's a personal correspondence. And they can talk to political figures and share their opinions. And then also they can write for newspapers, publish books. So that's not as common. I would say that the being out in the streets and petitioning government, also in the lead up to the revolution, boycotts, consumer boycotts of British goods. That's another way that they can engage in politics. And then even if you see into the early republic, like the 1790s, there's women who are showing their support for the French Revolution and that America should support France based on wearing certain French accessories. So even clothes they're wearing can send a political message. So there are a lot of ways to participate in politics beyond voting.
0: I'm curious, you teach about this period of history to young men and women, undergraduate students.
2: Yes.
0: How aware are they of the limited rights that women and others had? They couldn't own property except in rare cases, as we mentioned, didn't have the vote except for a period of time in New Jersey of all places. Is this a surprise to your students when you talk about it?
2: I think more of the surprise to students is the degree to which women could be involved. They assume, okay, women don't have the vote. They do not have any political power until they get the vote. And that's pretty late in American history.
0: Right.
2: If you're studying early America, that doesn't happen in my time period that I study. And in fact, women are not even asking for the right to vote until the 1840s. So the entire founding period, that's not on the table, really. And I actually found, I was teaching American women's history last year, and the thing that shocked students the most is how long in this country laws remained that restricted women. So the idea that women couldn't get a credit card in their own name until 1974, that just completely shocked them. The fact that marital rape did not exist as, you know, a legal category that you could prosecute somebody for, that too really surprises them. So I think it's more how recent some of these restrictions are that surprises them rather than the past.
1: Let's talk about Abigail Adams and the impact that she had on this at the founding. How big of an impact did she have, not only for her her her husband and son, who both became president, but on the founding at large.
2: Abigail Adams is part of these larger circles that her husband in particular is in. So she becomes friends with Thomas Jefferson. She is friends with other Massachusetts politicians, and she is writing letters to them. And she is making sometimes specific political requests to these men or conveying political information to them. So to that extent, she is influencing other men. I think when she is the First Lady, although they're not using that term yet, when she is, you know, in the president's house with John Adams, that is probably where she has the greatest amount of power. People commented at one point when John Adams made a bad, or what they saw as a bad decision, that if Abigail Adams had been in town when he had to make that decision, he would not have made it, because they knew that he talked to her and talked things over with her, and she could be a lot more level-headed. I think people assume that this famous quote from her from a letter in 1776, where she asks John Adams to remember the ladies, they assume that is her big political influence, but that was a private letter. It wasn't published until 100 years later, and she was asking for a pretty narrow category of rights. The next part of that is all men would be tyrants if they could, and the context is that wives can be abused by their husbands and there's no legal recourse. And she's asking that there be some protections for women in the law. And she kind of hints, like, if that doesn't happen, we're going to have some kind of rebellion. But she's being kind of playful about that. She's not playful about the request. Like, she did mean the request. And when John Adams dismissed it, she was very frustrated and wrote to Mercy Otis Warren about it. And she knew that women in New Jersey after this could vote, and had said, she said, like, if I would vote if I could, but she never publicly advocates for women's rights.
0: She and her husband were the first to move into the White House, correct?
2: Correct.
0: I believe in,
2: yeah,
0: 1800. So what sort of role did she play there? Because now the first ladies are basically in charge of what the White House looks like on the interior, and play hostess, and have especially in modern times, have quite a large role. What about Abigail Adams?
2: She had as her model Martha Washington, and Martha Washington's main role had been to sort of smooth over things at social gatherings, and she also held these sort of salons once a week at the president's house. At this point, they're not calling it the White House yet. They're still, yes, calling it the president's house, and they move in at the very end of John Adams' term. So she's not really there very long. Before that, they're in Philadelphia, and she's back and forth. She's not living there full time. She's running their household back in Massachusetts. So to that extent, her influence is limited. But as I said, people did know that she was talking about political issues, but this sort of salon culture that grows up in Washington, D.C., especially during the Madison administration with Dolly Madison, she's not doing that kind of thing yet, partially because the president's house is not done. They're moving in when it's still under construction, and it's a mess. And not that many people are living in this new District of Columbia, right, at the, like, central area. There's people in Georgetown. There's people down in Alexandria, which is part of the city at that point. But right, even getting between the president's house and the U.S. Capitol building, you're going through muck and the roads aren't done. So it's, I think the social scene was probably mostly in Georgetown at that point.
1: Did she talk at all about the enslaved persons that were building the White House and how much that bothered her or not? I wasn't curious at all. I'm curious about that.
2: You know, I haven't looked at that. I know that we could certainly check the White House Historical Association's website, because they've done, I know, a big project on that. Mm-hmm. The discussion I'm familiar with her having about slavery has to do with Sally Hemings.
1: America at 250 Due Diligence airs weekly on radio stations across the country, including on Kansas City's Talk 95.7 FM and 710 AM KCMO.
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0: Let's talk about Elizabeth Willing Powell. Who was she, and how did she become part of the political world surrounding General Washington and the others leading, and the other leading figures within Philadelphia?
1: Elizabeth Willing Powell was married to Samuel Powell, who was the mayor of Philadelphia in the independence era, and they lived in a large house in Philadelphia that was very conveniently located near where Congress was meeting in Philadelphia, in what is what we would now call Old City in Philadelphia. And in fact, you can still visit her house. And I'd say she's probably better known now than her husband, even though at the time people would have known her husband as the mayor, but she outlived him by decades. But their house was where a lot of the delegates to the Continental Congress and then the Constitutional Convention just go to hang out and have tea. She basically has a salon in her house in the way that French women did, where prominent thinkers and politicians are coming to drink tea and talk about issues. She is a well-educated intellectual woman and is clearly able to have conversations with male political figures at the time and is discussing what's going on. The hard thing is we don't have recordings of those conversations, but this is how she meets George Washington. And we do have letters between them because she wrote to him when he was back at Mount Vernon. They corresponded pretty regularly for many years and were very close friends.
2: And she apparently had a role, I think it's around 1792, in keeping Washington as president.
1: Right. There's a letter where Washington has told her, and he's told his cabinet, that he doesn't want to have to run again. He didn't really want to be president in the first place. He had been away from Mount Vernon so much during the war. He was just looking forward to being retired, as he said, under his own vine and fig tree. That was his, you know, the popular line. And when he told his cabinet about that, they were concerned. And then Elizabeth Willing Powell was particularly concerned and wrote him a letter saying, look, you have to run again because there's not anybody else that can hold things together at this point. There's nobody that everybody respects at the level that they respect you. So you really need to do this. And it, you know, it's a strongly worded letter. And, you know, he doesn't say to her, you know, I let the cabinet know. He's basically saying this is sort of a private conversation, but he later says that it's requests and information from Philadelphia that convinces him to stay on. And that may well be Elizabeth Powell. We know that, again, he had talked to his cabinet, but it does seem that he would have given this close friend of his, you know, serious consideration to what she was saying. And so he did end up running again for a second term, during which I think people don't realize he ended up being pretty highly criticized and even unpopular at times, to the point that people were depicting him in a pamphlet being beheaded like the French king. So it didn't go quite as well as I'm sure he hoped.
2: I go into that in my book, Behind the White House Curtain, talking about the bad press that he received in that second term, which I'm sure he regretted. And that definitely sealed it for him, I think, that there was not going to be a third term.
1: Yeah, it had to be extremely unpleasant. And yeah, again, he didn't want to run the second time. He at least said he didn't want to do it the first time. You weren't supposed to be politically ambitious in this period. So if he had wanted to run, he was supposed to pretend he didn't. But I think he genuinely just wanted to be back home. Sadly, he doesn't end up living that long after returning home. And we think of him as an old man, but he's 69 when he dies. He's younger than many of our senators are today and younger than our current president. So.
0: And is it true that she is at least reported to be the one who prompted one of my favorite lines spoken from the founding that we know, and that's Ben Franklin's famous "A Republic If You Can Keep It" line? Is that true or not?
1: So that's an interesting one, because our record of this is a note in somebody's personal journal. Okay. The Secretary of War, James McHenry, kept a journal during the Constitutional Convention, and he wrote, "A lady asked Dr. Franklin, 'Well, doctor, what have we got, a republic or a monarchy?' 'A republic,' replied the doctor, 'if you can keep it.'" And this later ended up being printed in newspapers in the early 19th century. And that's when the idea that it happened as he's leaving the state house or entering the state house. Powell herself said, I don't really remember that specific conversation, but it's possible because I was hanging out with those guys all the time at that point. So I think, you know, it's plausible that it happened. And we know that Franklin was famous for these pithy statements. So I think people do think about that line a lot now because we forget how tenuous this idea of a democratic republic was at the founding. And I think we forget how tenuous it always is and always needs to be worked at and renewed.
2: In your book, Founding Friendships, one of your two books, you look into these friendships between these elite men and women in the days of the early republic. How common were these relationships, and were they strictly platonic?
1: So this is an interesting question. When I started working on this project and would ask people, have you seen anything in the archives about friendships between men and women? And they'd say, no, I don't think I've ever seen that. But it's often a question of what you're looking for. And once I started looking for it, among elite literate people who are leaving us evidence of their relationships and correspondence, it was all over the place. I went to something like 24 archives looking at correspondence between male-female friends. We also have examples in material culture of portraits or other objects that they're exchanging with one another. Powell and George Washington exchanged gifts with each other. And so actually, I think these relationships were fairly common among elite people. All of the early presidents had female friends. In terms of the word platonic, it's tricky because it meant something different in the early republic than what we mean by it now. When we say platonic friendship, we're talking about something that is not physical or sexual. When they use the word platonic, they meant something romantic, but not consummated. So platonic just had a different meaning. And this is where historical research gets so interesting because you have to look at every word and assume, okay, this word might not mean the same thing it does to me today. I need to look at a dictionary from that period. I need to look at how people are using it in practice. And that word occasionally comes up. It comes up in a flirtatious letter from a male friend to Abigail Adams at one point, and he's definitely flirting when he uses it. So people didn't have a specific term to use for this kind of relationship.
0: Professor Cassandra Good of Marymount University. Her books are Founding Friendships and First Family, George Washington's Heirs and the Making of America. Professor, thank you for joining us.
2: And what a different picture of the founding you get when you move beyond the official documents and look at the letters, friendships, families, homes, and conversations surrounding the people whose names we already know.
0: The Declaration of Independence was signed by men. The Constitution was written and signed by men. The first presidents, members of Congress, governors, and most of the country's recognized political leaders were men.
2: But that doesn't mean the political world around them was exclusively male. Women were writing about the revolution, supporting it, challenging it, financing it, gathering intelligence, maintaining households and businesses, and debating the future of the country with the men formally making those decisions.
0: And in some cases, the historical record gives us a glimpse of just how direct that influence could be. Elizabeth Willing Powell urging George Washington to remain president. Abigail Adams pressing her husband to remember the ladies. Mercy Otis Warren using her pen to argue for independence and later document the revolution.
2: Their stories also remind us of something larger. Political participation has never been limited entirely to voting or holding office. People shut out of formal power still found ways to exercise influence. I'm Steve Herman.
0: And I'm Bill Bernadone. 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
0: For Steve Herman, I'm Bill Bernadoni. 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
10: 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From the city to the tips of the North and South Fork. 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
11: ABC News, I'm Brian Clark. Court battles continue over media access to the White House. And Attorney General Todd Blanche tells ABC's This Week that the fight is not over, even though CNN, MS Now, and Politico were ordered back onto the White House complex. He says that President Trump has good reason for trying to deny access.
12: What they say is exactly the issue when it comes to national security.
11: Judges have appeared skeptical of that argument. Today, the president travels to Illinois. He's attending the President's Cup golf tournament. It is not golf weather for millions on the East Coast. A powerful nor'easter continues to batter the region. Combined with high tides, that's caused coastal flooding. It's blamed for one death after a tree struck a man in New York City. British police say five men were arrested on suspicion they were preparing a terrorist attack, and they were taken into custody near a U.S. airbase outside Fairford, which the U.S. has used to launch strikes on Iran. This is ABC News.
13: From the LI News Radio Weather Center for this afternoon, rain is likely with a cloudy sky and cool temperatures, high 67. Tonight, periods of rain are likely with overcast skies and lows to 62. Tomorrow, Monday, a slight chance of an early morning shower. Skies are otherwise mostly cloudy with highs to 66. Chance of showers after midnight Monday night with cloudy sky, drop lows to 57. With a chance of rain, cloudy for Tuesday, breezy, high 65. From the LI News Weather Center, I'm TJ Matthews.
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2: Sorry. I'm just going to start the show with an apology. My apologies.
3: It was you were very excited.
2: I was so excited. I know. Was excited. You and you gave me holy bread.
3: I did. Because you know what? God first.
2: God is great. And if you don't believe, you better repent right now.
3: Oh, my God. Welcome to another episode of Cashing Out with VTG. It seems that today we got the OG VTG back.
2: Oh, yes.
3: Because he is VTG. Lit.
2: I'm lit?
3: As lit as our phone lines right now.
2: Wow.
3: Our phone number, if you guys have any questions, 631-451-1039. Lines are now open. Last week we had...
2: Hi, Olivia Starr.
3: Hello. Hello, Vincent Gebbia. Gebbia.
2: Whatever.
3: Sly Plu. Yeah. Okay. Special thanks to our sponsors, webgrowth.io. Give our friend Craig
2: Escobar
3: a call.
2: Could you a little closer to the mic? I think like you need to be closer.
3: No, because I hear myself just fine.
2: You know how many people say that you're the most professional person on this show?
3: And little do they know.
2: Right?
3: Little do they know.
2: And by the way, we're at Islip Airport. Shout out to Islip. It is packed here.
3: Yeah.
2: And like, I want to just jump on a plane and go to Florida.
3: Swear to God,
2: I'll be in Fort Lauderdale soon. And maybe Cabo.
3: Well, you'll be in Fort Lauderdale, so yes. They can visit you at Big Cat Bikes in
2: Fort
3: Lauderdale.
2: Yeah, Big Cat, yes, next to Benihana's.
3: Thank you. Thank you to our sponsor, Big Cat, not Benihana's.
2: Yeah, not Benihana's. Big Cat Electric Bikes, if you have a bicycle and you want to electrify it. Then go to Big Cat.
3: If you want to grease lightning your bike, it's electrifying. Here we go.
2: Go to Big Cat, because Big Cat of Patchogue, and I think there's a couple of people, Lee Abramson, I think you're out there listening. I heard you tell me earlier that you're listening. So anyway, this is a podcast too, by the way. This is a great podcast.
3: You know what I love? Every week that we get together
2: here
3: and we don't get on an airplane, you are still just as excited as a kid on Christmas morning. Wednesday.
2: Yes.
3: It never fails. It's amazing.
2: I'm going to jump off the building right now.
3: So bad. So,
2: let's bring it back to business.
3: Yes, we got to talk about
2: this.
3: This
2: is business. People don't even know what this is. What are we doing here?
3: We're just chatting.
2: This is VTG.
3: At this point, we're just talking.
2: Do you want to talk about where they could go and reach us and see what we do? Maybe they don't know what we do.
3: I would love to do that, but I was going to invite everybody to come to this business expo.
2: All right, let me put all the Zach, can you just tell everybody all the... How many lines? This is like 16 lines. We're all lit. So we're going to come back to everybody.
4: You want me to put them on hold?
2: Think they're already on hold.
4: I'll play the elevator music for them.
2: They can't hear us on hold.
4: No, they can.
2: Okay.
3: Yeah, right. So it's great.
2: They might get a couple of LOLs out there.
3: Just tell them to hang on. We just sent it.
2: Hang on. Don't let go.
3: Hang on. Everyone's hanging on for
2: dear life. Can you bring it back?
3: I'm trying, but.
2: Everybody said that you're very professional, but today, I don't know.
3: I can't control you. You are uncontrollable. You are unstoppable.
2: My brother says I'm unruly.
3: That too, probably. I can see that.
2: Yeah. He said when I get a boat, I should call it unruly.
3: Yeah, that we will definitely make sure that happens.
2: I'm calling it Big Cat.
3: Big Cat. The unruly Big Cat is what we're going to call it.
2: So, all right, let's focus because the show's almost over.
3: Okay. So, again, I just want to thank Craig Escobar at webgrowth.io.
2: Thank you, Craig.
3: Big Cat Electric Bikes.
2: Thank you, Craig.
3: Both in Patchogue
2: We have cameras in the studio, too.
3: Oh, my God.
2: Not only is this audio, but this is video. And this is Cashing Out with VTG. 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If you want to join our company, you can't.
3: No. Okay, now I'm taking it back. I don't know, you had some silly string on the way here.
2: I did not.
3: Because you are...
2: I'm just happy to meet on time.
3: I know. I was ready to do the show by myself.
2: I had a couple of... I had two espressos.
3: That's all I needed.
2: A little sambuca.
3: That's
2: nice and neat. Three beans.
3: Okay, so...
2: Yeah.
3: VTG Business Advisors.
2: Yes, that's a great company.
3: I know it is. We have been actively updating the website to include all of the amazing things that we are working on.
2: Yes.
3: One of which we discussed last week was mentorship. So if someone wants to join, there are multiple ways. You could be a referring partner, and you could text...
2: How do they do that?
3: You could text Vince at 516-695-4898, give him the lead. He will definitely reach out to the person. And the beauty of being a referral partner is we send you a formal contract once we've signed the listing agreement with the guest.
2: Sounds so
3: or
2: fancy.
3: With the client, right? And then after they close.
2: What are they referring?
3: They're referring any friend who
2: like
3: wants
2: what?
3: To buy or sell a business.
2: Okay. There's a lot of businesses out there.
3: There's a lot of businesses
2: out there. America is built on small business, baby.
3: That is absolutely true. And we are living through the silver tsunami.
2: As
3: we speak.
2: Yes.
3: So what happens after that is
2: America's for sale.
3: America's for sale.
2: And we're selling shovels.
3: Oh my God. I can't even finish a statement. Refer business, maybe not to Vince, maybe text me at this point because the professionalism has just got...
2: Not
3: Zach,
2: true.
3: Can I get a ruling on the professionalism?
4: Vince seemed to, like you said, have a little silly... Did something happen in traffic, Vince?
3: Yes.
2: I am selling a cannabis...
3: dispensary? You might need to stop there on the way home because this is unreal.
4: Right. You got free samples.
3: tomorrow's event.
2: I do not partake. I'm not sure what that means.
3: Mm-hmm.
2: So
3: mm-hmm.
2: anyway, let's mm-hmm. focus. Let's focus.
3: So anyone who refers a business that goes to close is entitled to 10% of the full commission.
2: Is it 10 points?
3: That's it. And that's free
2: so
3: money.
2: So 10% of like 100 grand is what?
3: Yeah, that's for 10 grand. I'll take it.
2: 10% of a million is what?
3: 100 grand.
2: What?
3: We're doing like a math lesson now. Thanks.
2: You guys.
3: So that's what I think is awesome because it's free money. So everyone needs to jump in. Everyone needs to become a referral partner.
2: Where do they see everything we're doing? Where is our whole ecosystem?
3: Our entire ecosystem lives on your website that is beautifully created
2: by
3: someone that we know very well.
2: Yes. With great classes.
3: With great classes. Here we go. Again, every week it's like I'm babysitting, but I just don't get paid.
2: Yeah.
3: Here we are.
2: Are you hitting the gym? No.
3: But is that my cue to tell you you're looking good?
2: No.
3: You're looking good, Riz. You're looking good. All right. This whole episode has been Grease Lightning.
2: I'm not sure what's going on.
3: Okay.
2: But if you're looking to buy a business or you want to sell a business or you need some valuation on your commercial real estate or maybe you want to look into franchising, that's what we do.
3: You had a great franchise call today, I heard, too.
2: Yes, pasta time.
3: I hope that comes to full fruition.
2: And I'm going in to try the raviolis. And if his raviolis aren't good, we're not selling it.
3: That's right. Shout out to Greg Mazzeo. Thank you very much for your time today.
2: I'm super excited with him. He's going to be a phenomenal. He makes all his own tortellini. He supplies Uncle Giuseppe's tortellinis.
3: Amazing.
2: He supplies Meat Farms, Ginter's Meat Farms.
3: I don't even
2: just took over King Cullen.
3: Oh, boy.
2: If you don't know, now you know. Joe Ginter, I love you, buddy. You're doing great. Shout out to you. He sells and wholesales to them the raviolis, the manigot, the stuffed shells, the 4,000 tortellinis a week.
3: It's unreal. So God willing, this comes to fruition.
2: And you called me a meatball?
3: I called you a meatball during the call. You meatball. Yes, I did.
2: So Greg, we love you in Pasta Time. And if you want, it's a great deli, pasta, everything fresh. I mean, me personally, I love pasta. I'd love to open up a Pasta Time personally. Not only am I going to open one, I'm going to sell them.
3: There you go. I think that's a great fit.
2: And it's a great fit for our franchise division.
3: That's right.
2: Thanks to somebody that we know who's an amazing connector.
3: A connector.
2: You just took the words.
3: Literally out
2: of
3: your mouth.
2: You did.
3: So this is the thing. You can jump on VTG and look at all the different ways that
2: VTG,
3: you can participate.
2: What is the website?
3: VTGBusinessAdvisors.com. There is, before I say it, I know he's going to spell it. There is a link where if you're interested in learning about what we do and what we talk about every week, you could
2: join
3: us on School.
2: School, S-K-O-O-L.
3: $79 a month.
2: That's
3: gives
2: right.
3: you access to everything Vince has access to and also
2: we have weekly webinars, AI training, Michael Steinberg, shout out to you.
3: Things.
2: Business Broker King on Instagram.
3: That's right.
2: Guy's
3: all the
2: a visionary.
3: Great things that Michael has been working on. One of which I think we should touch on when we come back is this upcoming Epic Wealth Summit, which sounds incredible. So let's touch base on that when we come back from our break. But until then, what other options do we have? You could join mentorship, right? 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Like we have gotten to the point where we are
2: national.
3: Where you
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3: That is correct.
2: But you're sitting in your car, all you're on the elliptical.
3: Yep, like Bezman.
2: And you're like, you know, this tenant is like driving me nuts. Well, you know what? Let's bounce him. Bounce him. Sell him.
3: Zach, send help. I don't know who this is. This is definitely not Vince. Send help. He's been taking
2: my mom
3: over.
2: Is listening.
3: Yeah. Mama Geb, I don't know what's happened to your son. He's not allowed to have caffeine anymore.
2: It was only espresso.
3: Okay. That's caffeine.
2: Double espresso.
3: That's even more. We're going to come back and we've got lots to talk about after the break, but VTGBusinessAdvisors.com.
2: Or text us.
3: That's where you
2: 516-695-4898. I'll say that again. 516-695-4898. And we are here to guide you in every possible way. That is my mission in life.
3: Mm-hmm. Always in.
2: Always.
3: Always. That's it.
2: Right.
3: See?
2: The bumper sticker.
3: Great minds think alike. Oh. We're waiting for your call. Hit us up. 631.
2: Phones are lit. We don't
3: know. Well, you know, we might have to turn
2: Zach,
3: it over a little.
2: Zach, we need three more phones in here.
3: 631-451-1039. We'll see you soon.
0: My name is Daniela.
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2: Fingers crossed.
3: Fingers are always crossed.
2: It looks like you give me the middle finger.
3: I am not giving you the middle finger. I would never do that. Hey. I adore you too much to do that.
2: And by the way, you're married, so that's right. So
3: you want to give anyone else a shout out, Renner?
2: Hey,
3: because apparently he's your best friend now.
2: She's married, all right? So shout out to Adam. We love you. Adam Starr.
3: Okay. Here he is.
2: He's great.
3: That's it. All right. Let's talk about some awesome businesses. Because
2: You want to go to the phones? I mean, people have been waiting on
3: the
2: phones.
3: No, I need for you to focus.
2: Okay.
3: Okay? You have some super listings, and we need to talk about them. Because
2: let's do it. Do we want to talk about what we're sponsored by?
3: We don't need to do that.
2: Again?
3: We'll do that at the end.
2: Got it.
3: Stop trying to take over and just answer my questions.
2: Sorry, it's my first time on the radio.
3: Yes, I know. Can you do the voice that you did before?
2: Oh, this is ABC News. Welcome to the VTG Cashing Out segment sponsored by Olivia Starr.
3: Exactly.
2: Let's go to entertainment. Olivia?
3: Yes. Should I do the fake helicopter noise in the background? Yeah. All right. The sauce.
2: Yes.
3: Some kind of sauce.
2: Some people call it gravy. Some people call it sauce.
3: Yes. So
2: my house, we call it sauce.

0: What kind of price tag does something like that come with?
1: That is netting about $14 million. We're asking $36 million plus real estate, plus
0: pocket
1: accounts
0: change.
1: Receivable,
0: pocket change.
1: Plus inventory. It's pocket changes.
0: There wouldn't be any inventory if I were to buy it.
1: Wow. I think somebody has an issue. You might want to sign this waiver before moving any forward.
0: All right. So that's one, the cannabis.
1: Okay. Yes.
0: Okay. You also have restaurant.
1: Yes.
0: You got some good ones.
1: Which one?
0: I believe there's one in...
1: We got Huntington, Rust and Gold.
0: There
1: Our
0: you
1: team
0: go.
1: Has that.
0: Okay.
1: That is in a bankruptcy auction. We work well with... We play well in the sandbox.
0: Yeah, we do. We do.
1: We do a lot of collaboration. Yeah. So when people, you know, that becomes an asset sale, where they don't have revenue anymore, they shut the doors. And so you're able to buy the assets of the corporation. So we have that, which is great.
0: Okay. You got some kind of burger place that looks phenomenal.
1: Yeah. Yeah. If it was In-N-Out, it would be millions. Somebody should. You should call it out and in. You know, like change
0: it. Reverse it.
1: Right. Reverse engineer it. Right.
0: All
1: Zach,
0: right.
1: You ever been In-N-Out?
2: I have not.
1: Okay. Well, all right.
0: Have so you?
1: I have been to LA.
0: I have, not.
1: I have.
0: I've been to LA, but I've never been to In-N-Out.
1: Okay.
0: All right. We're going to have to take
1: a trip. By the way, great Chinese food in LA.
0: Of course they have great Chinese
1: food. I'm not sure why, but, and we sell Chinese food places too. I mean, we sell Thai places.
0: Really?
1: Sushi places. Yeah.
0: There you
1: I
0: go.
1: Mean,
0: What about businesses? What kind of businesses do you sell? You have anything like in construction, plumbing?
1: All of it. We have
0: electrical.
1: HVAC.
0: Okay.
1: We have a great company in Hamptons that is grossing $4.8 million, netting $1.1
0: million.
1: We're asking $5.7
0: million. Wow.
1: That business is really turnkey. Owner is somewhat involved. But scaling, and they have, you know, they do property management, so they do monthly memberships where, you really control, it's nice to have every month, you know, you have a membership of, of money coming through.
0: Because it's residual.
1: Residual.
0: Income.
1: Yeah.
0: Yeah, that's great.
1: Yeah.
0: Okay. A lot of places now I noticed are doing memberships, which is awesome.
1: Like car washes, we do car washes.
0: Yeah, that's like one of the top five things I feel like people are being told to buy.
1: Yeah.
0: Also, what else do you do with cars? You have like auto body shops, I feel like, or repair or dealerships.
1: In ninth grade, I did make out with my girlfriend in the car.
0: Jesus Christ.
1: And it was like so amazing. I mean, that, you know, just full disclosure.
0: Zach, help. Send help, Zach. I don't know how to get this guy back on track. This is the worst show yet. Good grief, Charlie Brown.
1: You know what? There's nobody listening, so
0: yeah,
1: it's all
0: so
1: good.
0: It's okay.
1: Yeah.
0: Auto body shops you've got?
1: Yes, yes. I just sold one.
0: Congrats.
1: Thank you. In Suffolk County.
0: Okay.
1: Beautiful shop.
0: Beautiful.
1: And that was a what's called a DRP, direct repair shop, where they do like Geico and where you have issues
0: got it. Okay.
1: Fender benders and, you know, and then Geico just sends you to a local, location. So that was a great business to work on. I learned a lot about it.
0: I like that.
1: And I have a lot more auto bodies. We have one in Ohio. We've got one in Amsterdam, New York. We've got one. In Connecticut, we've got self-storage. I mean...
0: Self-storage is a big thing, too,
1: Yes.
0: But what about vape shops and smoke shops and all the
1: I do
0: delis.
1: Not inhale, and I do not partake, so I'm not sure what you
0: delis,
1: mean.
0: Delis? Pizzerias?
1: I mean, love delis. You know, look at me.
0: All right. Okay.
1: I mean, especially a nice fresh mozzarella Italian deli, which we'll be getting this week.
0: There you go.
1: I don't want to put them out there, but...
0: Okay.
1: If you like fresh mozzarella and you like prosciutto and you like sausage and you got, fat fingers like me and, you know, then you can make sandwiches.
0: At least you don't have short arms. Let's just I got him going.
1: That was good.
0: That was a good one.
1: Short arms.
0: I just throw it in there for good measure. You just remember, you're the only one on camera.
1: Sorry,
0: so
1: right.
0: That move is going to get a lot of people questioning.
1: A critique.
0: Including your mom. All right. So if someone wants to look into a business, what would be the best way? I mean, I know that on the website, we do have all of our commercial listings because you are the president of Hedgestone Commercial Real Estate.
1: Yes.
0: So everything comes through you. We also have all of the businesses.
1: Well, you know where to go with it. They have to go to Hedgestone.

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1: Are we going to get a copyright infringement on that one? 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
0: for sale. Or you can text us.
1: Or you could text Vince at 516-695-4898.
0: Or text Olivia.
1: Or you could text me at 516. All right. So with a couple of minutes
0: left. How about this new beautiful boutique hotel in the North Fork that we just.
1: Oh my goodness.
0: How amazing is that deal?
1: That's a good. Well, I told you we had an LOI out and that was amazing. So
0: tell us a little bit about what that deal is. Like, package it up with a beautiful bow for us.
1: I don't know if I'm capable qualified to do that. So one of our clients who we adore is a visionary, and we have a hotel in the North Fork that we were representing. Now, out east, you're not allowed to build any more hotels.
0: No.
1: Airbnbs are limited to a 5-night minimum, so it's really hard to find a good place to stay.
0: Right.
1: Well, this woman has a concept that is unreal, and her letter of intent, her offer, was accepted today.
0: Woo! Congratulations!
1: That's right. So
0: congratulations!
1: Now,
0: what? How much was that for?
1: $3.9 million. And we are moving forward with the deal.
0: We
1: are looking into now additional options of what we could do, because apparently there's also another parcel that is adjacent to it. That
0: North Fork, Long Island, gorgeous,
1: beautiful,
0: absolutely stunning. And I'm going to come visit too. But I mean, what I love with you working together with you, as my sidekick, is it called a sidekick?
1: Sidekick is great. Sidekick. I'll take that. Right. Sidekick I like sidekick. Tom and Jerry.
0: All right. Sidekick. So, we might as well wrap, we're wrapping up. This went so quick.
1: I know.
0: Went
1: it
0: so
1: always
0: quick.
1: Goes quick, but you were also being very silly. We are so grateful for the three people who listened.
0: Thank
1: and
0: you,
1: the
0: Mom.
1: 72 people
0: and Tom.
1: Who stayed on hold the whole show.
0: And Adam.
1: And we didn't pick up. Vince is amazing today. And you can find his little mini-me version of AI Vince on our website, VTGBusinessAdvisors.com. Do me a favor. Shoot us a message through the website, because we want to make sure it works. We're still not even sure it works. And if you need anything, you reach out directly to Vince, 516-695.
0: If you got short arms.
1: 4898.
0: Thank you so much. We'll see you next Wednesday.
1: 5:30.
0: 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Thank you so much. We love you guys.
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3: ABC News, I'm Brian Clark. Court battles continue over media access to the White House. And Attorney General Todd Blanche tells ABC's This Week that the fight is not over, even though CNN, MS Now, and Politico were ordered back onto the White House complex. He says that President Trump has good reason for trying to deny access.
4: What they say is exactly the issue when it comes to national security.
3: Judges have appeared skeptical of that argument. Today, the president travels to Illinois. He's attending the President's Cup golf tournament. It is not golf weather for millions on the East Coast. A powerful nor'easter continues to batter the region. Combined with high tides, that's caused coastal flooding. It's blamed for one death after a tree struck a man in New York City. British police say five men were arrested on suspicion they were preparing a terrorist attack, and they were taken into custody near a U.S. air base outside Fairford, which the U.S. has used to launch strikes on Iran. This is ABC News.
5: From the LI News Radio Weather Center for this afternoon, a coastal flood warning remains in effect through 6 o'clock tonight, as showers and thunderstorms are anticipated today. with cloud cover and highs to 69, east winds gust to 35 miles per hour. Tonight, rain showers, thunderstorms likely, cloudy skies, drop lows to 59. Showers, breezes for Monday, send tomorrow's highs to a cloudy 66. Cloudy, a slight chance of a shower Monday night, low 54. From the LI News Weather Center, I'm TJ Matthews.
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15: 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And good afternoon, folks, and welcome. 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I'm your host, Kurt Widmeyer. It's great to be back on this fine radio station. I hope you're enjoying yourself, enjoying your September. I want to thank the listeners who have been calling and helping me stay motivated to do this show. It's a really good deal. 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And when you do that, it'll come right to me, and within the same day, you will get a call back or an email back. We do extend a complimentary consultation to every radio listener. So if you're interested in meeting with me or my staff, either at my main headquarters, which is right on the expressway and Vets Highway in Islandia, the big white building, or we do home, house, and hospital appointments, nursing home, and assisted living, and one of myself or my attorneys will go. We're a small firm, middle-sized firm, been there 41 years, absolutely love doing this, and I want to just thank again the listeners. A few years ago, I was telling you about a case where a woman comes in. And she was, oh man, was she ripped. She was so angry at her husband and she's just blasting him and he wasn't there. And at this point, I had no idea. It turned out that he had passed away and she just had years of pent up frustration and, quite frankly, anger, and, was told that the house that she owned was, in his name, and, she allegedly accused him of forging her name off. Well, truth be, what happened was she was actually being sued years ago, and in order to avoid a creditor, she had actually voluntarily took her name off. But that's really not that big of a deal per se as to the story. But what was the big deal was, and I shared with you previously, she was trying to refinance the house because she was desperately in need of money. And when she tried to do that, the bank said, you can't, you don't own the house. So that's a case where I spoke about. And last week, a family, you know, didn't know that dad was only on the account or dad owned the house. So, you know, you have to be very careful as we get older. For those listeners of this show, right, name of the show is Plan Now, Win Later, 265-7200, 631-265-7200. You want to make sure that you know what your assets are and know who your beneficiaries are. But here's another one, folks. You got to know where your signed documents are. If somebody is listening and remembers the story, this woman who was fit to be tied, in the course of the conversation, she also said that her husband would not let her buy a new lazy chair, a new chair. She had a bad back and she was in pain and he was a real, you know what. She wanted to get a new chair. And I said, that's a good idea. You should get a new chair. You're entitled to get a new chair if you want a new chair. But she had no money and she came in with all of her documents because she was pretty ripped that she couldn't do the refinance. And they told her that she needed some letter thing. I need these gosh darn letter things. And what she was referring to are letters testamentary. Letters testamentary are what executors get after the will is offered for probate in surrogate's court in Riverhead or Mineola, if you're in Nassau. This was a Suffolk case. And I told her that it's going to take some time and the kids have to cooperate. And she was furious because she had this husband had a son born out of wedlock who's a lunatic, drug user, and she despised him and he was going to try to squeeze money out. And I'm not going to kid you. It's a tough case. Pretty ugly. Wow. So anyway, with that being in mind, a woman hears me on the radio and asked me, she goes, I heard that you said you would look at our documents, meaning her and her husband, for no charge and tell us if the core four was up to date. She proceeded to tell me that she and her husband have been married for 60 years. They're in their 80s. And that he is in bad shape and that he's essentially mute at this point, but can communicate with, some grunts or perhaps blinking an eye. But I said, well, hold on. I'll look at the document. So she said, you said you would do it for free. Well, I said, come on in. So she brings in her package. I open up the package and it was like, folks, deja vu. It was a set of documents that she and her husband, quote unquote, had done for them, estate planning. The lawyer was a guy that I knew that used to be in the Quorum area and then Center Reach. And he was a really schlocky, rinky, not a nice guy. I got to be honest. Wasn't nice. I never liked him. And he undercut everybody. He charged like ridiculously low fees. And as my old man used to say, my old German father used to say, you know what, son, you get what you pay for. So it turns out that he prepared these documents, his version of the core four. I mean, they were pretty bad, but better than nothing. And he sent them to their house with a cover letter, listen to this, instructing them to sign them in the presence of witnesses and a notary. I'm not kidding you. This is a lawyer. He was a lawyer. And I think he took from escrow. I'm pretty sure he got jammed up in any event. And they never went. They thought they were original. So can you imagine this? She comes in thinking that the documents were just going to get reviewed to make sure that she had power of attorney because her husband could no longer speak. You know, he could hold up his fingers and there were other ways of communicating, but a tough case. But it's also a case where the husband's probably going to need a nursing home at this point. And, you know, $20,000, $21,000, $22,000 a month. We're talking big numbers. So you're listening to Plan Now, Win Later. I'm your host, Kurt Widmeyer, 265-7200. I have offices throughout Suffolk County. We do Nassau as well. Home appointments, hospital, health, whatever you need, we're there for you, please. I'm a partner in the firm of Russo, Carl, Widmeyer, Cordano. We're here to help people out. Absolutely love this show. Absolutely love meeting you. Please, even if you just want to call and say hello, say, hey, I heard you on the radio. You know what? I've had a bunch of listeners just call and say hello, and we have a couple of laughs, and it's been good. So she needs to get the house out of their name. She needs to have a power of attorney. None of it is signed. So it brought me back to a few years ago when that woman who came in really angry at her husband, and it turned out that that wasn't signed either. And that was a case where they probably just lost the documents. This is a case where the lawyer, believe it or not, really low rent. Actually, you know what? He was a skell. I didn't like him at all. And he said to them in the cover letter, I had the cover letter, it was right in front of me, you know, go in front of witnesses, sign where your name is, and blah, blah, blah, blah, blah. And he actually expected this family to figure out how to sign everything. Just to give you an example. A will has to be signed. It's swept, signed in front of two witnesses at the end of the document, published by the testator. Swept. That's how you learn in law school, the acronym swept. First off, you can't have your spouse. You can't have your children. You can't have your brother or sister who are your executor be your witnesses. They have to be disinterested witnesses. The witnesses have to sign in front of a notary. There's formalities. I mean, you know, obviously that's when you hire a lawyer. You expect that the documents are going to be done correctly, right? You know, you hope. It's not too much to ask, but you got to make sure they get signed right. But the power of attorney, you have initials in several places. They have to be witnessed and notarized. Yes, a notary can be one of the witnesses, but it's a big deal. I mean, this is not, you know, you can't just do this online. And I know people are doing AI and this eye, that eye, and this app and the phone apps. But I'm talking, I'm old fashioned. I want it done right. Pay it once, bang it out, and you don't have any problems. So now this woman is faced with a very serious situation. And after the break, I'm going to explain to you what the options are, because now they went from thinking they had basic documents, power of attorney, healthcare proxy, living will, to nada. And I do blame the lawyer. I mean, clients do have to take, you know, some responsibility, but that lawyer really should have known better, right? To put that onus on the family is just ridiculous. So if anybody's out there, a lawyer listening to this, you know what I'm talking about. The very least we can do is make sure not only is it drafted properly, but executed properly. I can't tell you how many screw-ups there are with the signings. I mean, you know, it's a cottage industry out there. I did 30 years of litigation, and the attorney's just really shameful. But in any event, after the break, I want to tell you what our options are. We're here to help people. We know it's a difficult time, and we're going to help them out. You're listening to Plan Now, Win Later. I'll talk to you right after the break.
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15: 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Your inquiry will come right to me. You'll get a call back the same day. We do not wait a day. If you're taking time out of your busy day to reach out to us, even if it's just say hello, say, Kurt, I heard you on the radio. Yeah, maybe you have a question on the look back, the core four, trust, you know, or whatnot. Please do not hesitate to call us. We are a full service law firm, and a lot of you are hiring us on other things. We have the landlord tenant case with a listener now. We're doing a commercial sale of a business in Brooklyn out of a local person who owns a building in Brooklyn. My partner is doing it. Yes, we've gotten a couple of criminal matters through the, you know, these things happen. People are entitled to a defense. I do the elder law and estates and estate planning. So I was telling you before the break about the woman who came in, her husband can communicate with grunts and maybe some fingers or blinking of an eye, but he is no longer able to speak, and he does have macular degeneration, so he's probably legally blind at this point. But he's a big tank of a man, and he's holding on. And they're very concerned about the $20,000, $22,000, $23,000 a month in nursing home bills. And they came, she asked me if I would look at their documents. And I shared with you before the break that they were unsigned. So it's a real problem. The number one document, folks, it is reckless, to my opinion, not to have this, especially as we get older. And that is the durable general power of attorney. If you become incapacitated, okay, and you are not able to handle your legal and financial matters, you better hope that you have a power of attorney in place, okay, that you've named the right person, there's a backup, and you have a contingency plan. In this particular case, this gentleman is in all likelihood going to have a very difficult time signing a new power of attorney when he allegedly was doing this like 20 years ago, was probably alive and well and competent. So it's a real problem here. So what we're going to do, folks, is we're going to meet with him. He is right now in, it's like Groundhog Day, according to them, home, falling, rehab, nursing home, back home. So right now he's home. Could change tomorrow. Could be in a hospital tomorrow, but, you know, these things happen. As an elder law attorney, you know, I have appointments at hospitals. People get released. I have appointments at home. They get, you know, picked up by an ambulance. So it's a very fluid situation as an elder law attorney. At least that's been my experience for 40 years. I'm going to go to the house. Provided he can hold a pen and understand what I'm communicating with him. And if he has to blink once for yes, two for no, and he can understand that he's appointing his beloved wife as the power. And then in this case, there's a son and daughter. Well, I think there's four or five kids. They're all good kids. You know, it's funny. In nowadays, you don't see young families with four, five, six kids. I'm the youngest of six. A lot of my neighbors, five kids, six kids. But I'm noticing that people are having less and less kids. But, you know, more kids, more problems, I guess. But more kids also, more love and more support. Depends on how you look at it. I do have a wacky brother, but I still love him, but he's one of the nutty ones. Well, one out of six, what can you say? So we're doing pretty good, the Widmeyers. So this gentleman hopefully will be able to sign a power of attorney and a healthcare proxy, right? Because healthcare has to do, you know, it's obviously critically important. But for the most part, I have found, and people out there may disagree with me, that if you're married for long-term and your spouse is with you at all the doctors and they're engaged, even if you don't have a written healthcare proxy, and I think you should, so I don't want anybody to say, oh, you said you don't need one, they will normally defer to the spouse, the medical field, but it's always better to have it. So we're going to see if he can sign his name. Let's assume, take this example, folks, mom and dad, dad can't speak, close call on competency. Let's assume he's not. So now we have a situation where a gentleman who is legally blind and he's now mute, he cannot speak, he can grunt and make some guttural sounds and he can blink with his eye, they're telling me. I haven't met him yet. I can't wait to meet him. He sounds like a great guy. He's really banged up right now. He needs help. Everybody needs help. But let's say he can't. So then what happens? Well, here's the deal. Mom is going to have to bring an Article 81 guardianship proceeding in Supreme Court. There are two judges. They both work really hard. They have hundreds of cases. I can't even tell you how many cases there are. So many people are out there that do not have the advanced directives, which are the power of attorney, healthcare proxy, and living will. Do you want to be kept alive unnecessarily on life support? Most people don't. Karen Quinlan, for those of us who grew up in the 70s and 80s, Terry Schiavo in Florida in the early 2000s, right? We do not want to be kept alive unnecessarily, I would imagine. Most people agree with me. So we're going to have to do an Article 81, and that is a huge, huge undertaking. It's a total bummer. I feel terrible, but we're going to try to avoid it. But that's where you have the court appoint a guardian of the person, healthcare proxy, and property, power of attorney. And it will go to a hearing. There'll be lots of lawyers. The judge gets a lawyer called a court evaluator. Dad will get a lawyer, court legal counsel to the AIP. Mom will have an attorney. And if one of the kids is a malcontent and is nasty and wants to make an issue, they can get their own lawyer. In fact, I have that case. I'm sitting in the courtroom about 2 months ago. It was in like July. and there were six lawyers, six. And it was for a case where the power of attorneys weren't doing the right thing. There was self-dealing. It was an ugly case. Six lawyers. And I just said to myself, good Lord, there's got to be a better way. Well, there is a better way. Making sure that you have your advance directives and your core four done. Make sure they're updated. This stuff is so important, folks. Honestly, I can't even tell you. If you've ever been involved in an Article 81, which I have, I'm a court-appointed guardian. I've shared with you for a Vietnam veteran, for a businesswoman, another very, very famous woman out in Southampton. I was her guardian. Really wild stuff when you have that authority over medical, dental, and end-of-life issues for what would otherwise be strangers, right? Make sure you have the core four. Make sure you have advanced directives. Call me, Kurt Widmeyer, 631-265-7200, extension 119-265-7200. If you're working with a lawyer, call he or she and say, look, I got to get these advanced directives, man. I cannot do an Article 81. They are so expensive, so time-consuming, and the stress is ginormous. So we're going to hopefully help this family. We're going to go there. And as long as he can communicate, even by blinking eyes, you know, last year, last summer, 2025, I went to the VA in Northport. I live close by. And I met this gentleman. He was pretty banged up himself. He can only communicate by blinking, but he understood everything I was saying, and he could hold a pen, barely, you know, he needed some help. Totally legit guy, totally legit family, old school guy. Last name was unmistakably German, so I resonated with me. Very thick-headed, strong-willed guy like my dad. And I was able to go to the nursing home. Actually, it was the medical center. He wasn't in the nursing home residence in the back of the VA. And we were able to get his advanced directives done. He was so appreciative. You could see in his eyes. He was looking at me almost with a tear, and he was like mouthing, thank you. He was had all sorts of problems with Agent Orange and really just struggling to get by, and we were able to do it. But you know what? Let's face it. Would you not rather have it done when you're younger and healthier just to bang it out? 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Plan now, win later. Don't forget the old shows on Substack. I want to thank the listeners. Thank you for this week. Can't wait to be back next week. I hope you have a healthy and happy week. 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
4: ABC News, I'm Brian Clark. Court battles continue over media access to the White House. And Attorney General Todd Blanche tells ABC's This Week that the fight is not over, even though CNN, MS Now, and Politico were ordered back onto the White House complex. He says that President Trump has good reason for trying to deny access.
24: What they say is exactly the issue when it comes to national security.
4: Judges have appeared skeptical of that argument. Today, the president travels to Illinois. He's attending the President's Cup golf tournament. It is not golf weather for millions on the East Coast. A powerful nor'easter continues to batter the region. Combined with high tides, that's caused coastal flooding. It's blamed for one death after a tree struck a man in New York City. British police say five men were arrested on suspicion they were preparing a terrorist attack, and they were taken into custody near a U.S. airbase outside Fairford, which the U.S. has used to launch strikes on Iran. This is ABC News.
5: From the LI News Radio Weather Center for this afternoon, a coastal flood warning remains in effect through 6 o'clock tonight, as showers and thunderstorms are anticipated today. with cloud cover and highs to 69, east winds gust to 35 miles per hour. Tonight, rain showers, thunderstorms likely, cloudy skies, drop lows to 59. Showers, breezes for Monday, send tomorrow's highs to a cloudy 66. Cloudy, a slight chance of a shower Monday night, low 54. From the LI News Weather Center, I'm TJ Matthews.
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7: 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You know, you're like me, because I consider myself a DIYer, believe it or not. You know, every time I go on a long road trip, I got to pack the toolbox. I got to pack my RA Automotive t-shirt. I got to bring shop rags with me. I got to bring some vital fluids, because you just never know. So I'm right there with you. Let me tell you something. Today's cars are really starting to separate the real DIYers, the true DIYers, from the guy that just owns a wrench and polishes his toolbox. You know, right now, you know, there's a lot of opportunity for DIYers. I think you guys can save a ton of dough. But the problem is you've got limits, and let me explain. You ever look at what's going on in the auto industry? I mean, it's crazy things. You know, last hour I was talking about it. Chrysler is down to one vehicle. Electric cars are piling up, right? As a matter of fact, Jeep, which I don't consider a Chrysler. It's, you know, Jeep's their own brand. But, you know, Jeep, electric Jeeps were just piling up around the holidays, and they're just not doing well at all. I think they've stopped manufacturing them now. You know, manufacturers are changing direction and approach and marketing. It seems like every 5 minutes. And, you know, what that tells me and what that tells you, I'm sure, is nobody really knows what the next right car is. Where is the next right car? Where is the next 69 Camaro? And I'm dating myself, I realize. Where is the next Chevy Impala? Where is the next Ford Mustang? Where is the next Toyota Camry? Right? That's just dead bone stock, reliable, run forever, abuse the heck out of it, service it to a minimum, and it would just drive 500,000 miles. Where is that vehicle? Nobody really knows. You know, even the staples, the cars that you guys have trusted for years, are changing. You know, the Chevy Silverado, right? The bread and butter pickup truck. They're going through another redesign in 2027. Man, that thing's not even standing still. Everything is changing. So it's no wonder when I look around and I look at the trends, you guys are keeping what you have. And that's where the DIYer comes in, because you guys can still work on your cars, or you guys that can still work on your cars, you're ahead. You're saving money, and you at least, you know, it was done right, because I'm sure you've done your homework and you've taken your training in one form or another. But there's a catch, and I want to tell you this story with a caveat and a warning. Robbie came into the shop this week. He was driving a fairly late model GM vehicle, and he wanted to do his own brakes. And he's a good guy. He's motivated. He lives around the corner. He's actually a disabled vet, and not for that reason, but just, I always just like listening to Robbie. He's just always got interesting stories, you know? And he had the tools, he had the parts, he did everything right, he got the wheels off, he was ready to do the job, and that's when he had the problem. And because he's around the block, and I could walk there in 2 minutes, I walked over to his house and I looked and I said, yeah, he had a late model GM where you need to put the service brake, the parking brake, in service mode. Because if you don't retract the calipers on the electric parking system, you can't get the pads out and the new pads in and so forth. So he's like, Ron, what do I do? And, you know, here's where I've got the problem, okay? You can't do it with a screwdriver. You can't do it with a C-clamp. You really need a scan tool. I mean, a real scan tool. And he tried everything he could. He looked it up online. He looked at videos. He looked for every hack tool trick under the book. He did what every good DIYer does, because that's what you guys are about. But he couldn't get that vehicle into service mode. And the job wasn't going anywhere. He, you know. So he did the smart thing. He stopped. He called me. He brought it in. He said, Ron, you know, matter of fact, I tried to walk over with a scan tool. Oh, let me just do this for him. And he, no, Ron, this is how you make your living. He said, let me pay you to do the job. And okay, I can respect that. And I get that. And he's really actually right. My heart went out to him. So we put it in service mode. We did the repair properly. We got him back on the road. And I thought about it and I said, is there a lesson here? And I said, there is. I said, you know, this is where the industry is right now with all the technology. The basic stuff is still very doable. It's a little difficult on some vehicles, but you guys can still do oil changes. You guys can do filters. You can do basic maintenance. You can do fuel system cleaning. Good golly. I mean, we use the CRC fuel system cleaning kit, and you can get those at any Advanced Auto Parts. They work really well. You can do that stuff in your driveway. You can do some brake work, but as Robbie found out on this GM product, yeah, it depends on the vehicle, right? So I'm here to encourage you that if you are going to be a continuing DIYer, you know, manufacturers are building in layers of electronic control that require information and tooling, not just to do the job safely, but to do the job at all. And this kind of ties in where I'm going with this. Just, yeah, cars are getting even more complex, if that's possible. EVs are coming with more layers of control. I've heard some EV stories in the last couple of weeks that makes me wonder, you know, when do they take over driving and not let us drive them at all without any choices? But that's a different conversation. You know, all of the familiar vehicles are being redesigned right from under our feet. I found out this year you can't buy a four-cylinder Toyota Camry. It's going to be a Toyota Camry hybrid, which I think is nuts. So the DIYer has to evolve. You DIYers, my guys in the driveway, my guys and gals in the driveway, I should say. I apologize. You got to start investing in better tools. Look at it this way. When I was a kid, we used to go around, let's see, we collected slot cars, we collected car parts, we collected cars. They were, you know, we could buy whole cars for $300, which is a very different conversation. But now you get to go out and buy tools. You get to go to tool shows, you get to go buy more scan tools, you get to go buy more wrenches. You know, it's, but you've got to do that, because if you're not, you're kind of kidding yourself. You're going to hit a stone wall, because there's going to have to be a time when you've got to partner with a shop, when you've got to sit there and say, hey, Ron, I can't do this. Can you help me out? And I'm always happy to do it. I get it. I've often said, I think if I could manage it, I would pay people to work on their own car only if I could watch and YouTube it, because I think it would make great entertainment. Of course, that's a sadistic side of me, but it's realistic, right? Lesson learned about frustration. And I think that's something everybody's seeing. You know, it really comes back to, there's no shame in saying this job is over my head. In fact, I kind of think that's the smart repair. And it's a lesson that you're all going to have to learn, or have learned partly. And I'm going to try and talk about this more as we go on, not just this hour, but in the future, about what you can do, what you should do, and what you kind of want to think twice about. 855-560-9900. That's the phone number. I'm Ron Ananian, the Car Doctor. Let's get to work. When I come back, I'll return.

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7: It's the little old lady from Pasadena.
0: He drives that way, but when it comes to fixing cars, Ron has car advice done right. 855-560-9900. Here's Ron.
8: Hey, let's go to Jeremy in D.C., 18 Toyota RAV4, and put it back on the road. Jeremy, is this your sister's car?
9: You know it.
8: Yep.
9: It's replacing the 2012 Cruze, which you have so often helped me with. It's now going to go to my nephew. And, you know, my father's recently deceased, and it's...
8: I'm sorry.
9: The 2018, yeah, it's a scene, man. It has only 14,000 miles on it. I put a load tester on the battery. It still tested okay, but I guess my question is about the battery and about the antifreeze. Like, I know that antifreeze theoretically has like a 5-year apparent life span according to the literature, and I don't know, like, if the do you think I need to go ahead and change that, even though it only has 14,000 miles?
8: How long has the car been sitting?
9: I'd say it's been sitting for about, 8 to 10 months with no use, but okay. Then before that it was just used for very short trips.
8: So,

0: They can't get the bed to tilt. It was just like a litany of fiascos. So you got to put the odds in your favor. All right. It's
1: well, you know, so I'm just going to tell her to plan on maybe just laying out, about $1,000.
0: $1,000 is the number I got.
1: Maybe $1,500.
0: Right.
1: Yeah.
0: All right. You know, and do a wheel alignment. A wheel alignment sure is not a bad idea. I mean, you got to look at the tires, but you got to think to yourself, you know, I don't know, maybe dad hit a few curbs and potholes. It wouldn't be a bad idea. And of course, a set of wiper blades. Let's do wiper blades front and back. I'd be okay with hoses. I mean, I'd look at the radiator, but the radiator's probably rock solid. The hoses are probably rock solid. But I think if you start to look and go through system by system, I'd put a belt on it just for the heck of it. It's 6, 7 years old, 8, 9 years old, depending on in production service date. But all these things, and you can do a lot of this. I know you're good enough to do a lot of this, brother. You're smart enough and you're good enough. And, you know, the only thing you probably can't do is the tires. Okay.
1: I can't do that. That's right.
0: You know, you can't do that. You can't do the alignment, but, you know, go for a name brand tire, which is another thing to consider. If you're going to, you know, one of the outlets, you know, we got volume tires at discounts. Look at the date code on the tire, you know, and you can do that. Just Google search, you know, how do you tell date code on a tire? Basically, the first, there's four digits. You know, if it was 0826, it would have, that tire was made the 8th week of 2026 and so on. So you can tell, are they selling you a tire made within the last 6 months or a tire made within the last 6 years? And I always say that because I tend to see older tires come from the volume discounters. There's no free lunch, right?
1: If I was going to prioritize, do you think it'd be like tires or battery tires and belts first off? Like if I was going to start working on this incrementally?
0: Yeah, that sounds reasonable, but I would also do it as, let's just do it and get it over with, because the one thing you don't do is what's going to make or break down. It's also, you know, dollar layout, your budget, her time. It's probably a whole lot easier to just say, hey, I'm going to keep your car for a week. I'm going to do it all. Mm-hmm. At least I know when I give it back to you, it's done. All right. Because I think you're probably going to end up taking it to the tire shop. Because, you know, you don't want to let her face that litany of what that could become, because they'll try selling her everything under the sun, I'm sure. You know, it's to the point now where I take a jaundiced look at the world. I fill up gas in all my family vehicles because I don't want to let them find the gas station. That's a whole nother conversation. Jeremy, I always appreciate the conversation, brother. You need more, you know where to find me. I'm Ron and Annie and the Car Doctor, back right after this.
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3: ABC News, I'm Brian Clark. Court battles continue over media access to the White House. And Attorney General Todd Blanche tells ABC's This Week that the fight is not over, even though CNN, MS Now, and Politico were ordered back onto the White House complex. He says that President Trump has good reason for trying to deny access.
4: What they say is exactly the issue when it comes to national security.
3: Judges have appeared skeptical of that argument. Today, the president travels to Illinois. He's attending the President's Cup golf tournament. It is not golf weather for millions on the East Coast. A powerful nor'easter continues to batter the region. Combined with high tides, that's caused coastal flooding. It's blamed for one death after a tree struck a man in New York City. British police say five men were arrested on suspicion they were preparing a terrorist attack, and they were taken into custody near a U.S. air base outside Fairford, which the U.S. has used to launch strikes on Iran. This is ABC News.
5: From the LI News Radio Weather Center for this afternoon, a coastal flood warning remains in effect through 6 o'clock tonight, as showers and thunderstorms are anticipated today. With cloud cover and highs to 69, east winds gust to 35 miles per hour. Tonight, rain showers, thunderstorms likely, cloudy skies, drop lows to 59. Showers, breezes for Monday, send tomorrow's highs to a cloudy 66. Cloudy, a slight chance of a shower Monday night, low 54. From the LI News Weather Center, I'm TJ Matthews.
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0: Hey! Boy, I always say it when I get to this point in the weekend, but man, that was a quick 2 hours of radio, even though you might have only heard one, but it was still a quick 2 hours of Car Doctor Radio. It just goes by so fast. It seems like Tom and I were just doing the pre-show production meeting. But anyway, Frank writes in, hey, Ron, you talk about giving away t-shirts next week, which we are. We are going to do t-shirt giveaway next week. But what if I want one this week? Well, Frank, it's very easy. 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So Father's Day's coming up. Yep, I get it. And you can get t-shirts early, and we're just going to try and help you guys. We appreciate you driving our podcast numbers, doing the likes, doing the downloads. You guys must be telling everybody because the podcast numbers are screaming. And that's why we're doing it next week. But if you want it this week or any other time, cardoctorshow.com, and you can get into the store. I want to take this real quick email from Walt. Walt, I'm going to paraphrase this. He's a retired shop owner, Edison, New Jersey. He was in the radiator repair business for 30 years in Metuchen, and he sold it back in 03. He's got an 06 Explorer. If he gives it hard acceleration and noise starts from the trans, it sounds like when your chain would rub on the chain guard on your bicycle, shifting would get irregular. I drove it with a light foot. There's no noise, but as soon as I accelerate hard again, the noise would be there. If I pull the car over for just a few minutes and restart it and continue on, there's no problem. The noise is gone and shifting is completely normal. I know little about transmissions. What I would try here, Walter, and I love the comment. He says, I love the comments about your uncle, the pilot. I'm 78. I get choked up. He was an engine mechanic in Vietnam for 4 years. Walter, how about this? If we can duplicate the noise, try manually shifting the trans. Does it do it in certain gears and not others? And that'll define it's in the trans and then take it in for repair. I'm Ron Ananey and the Car Doctor. Good mechanics aren't expensive. They're priceless. See ya.
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3: Mike Dubusky. Iran is now threatening to strike U.S. ships as far away as the Indian Ocean as the conflict in the Middle East continues to escalate. In the U.K., the RAF Fairford Air Base, used often by U.S. forces for operations in Iran, was the site of a possible attempted bombing today. British police said they have five people in custody on suspicion of preparation of a terrorism act. They're also facing explosives charges. An early season nor'easter continues to bring high winds and massive amounts of rain across the Northeast. ABC's Leslie Lopez has the latest.
4: Officials on New York's Long Island warning drivers to stay away from flooded roads. The storm also battering New England and the Mid-Atlantic with high winds in Rhode Island, heavy rain in Massachusetts, and waves eroding the beach along Maryland's coast.
3: Hurricane Nolo weakened in recent hours to a Category 1 storm, then re-strengthened into a Category 2. Right now it sits about 200 miles southwest of Hawaii. This is ABC News.
5: From the LI News Radio Weather Center for this afternoon, a coastal flood warning remains in effect through 6 o'clock tonight as showers and thunderstorms are anticipated today. With cloud cover and highs to 69, east winds gust to 35 miles per hour. Tonight, rain showers, thunderstorms likely, cloudy skies, drop lows to 59. Showers, breezes for Monday, send tomorrow's highs to a cloudy 66. Cloudy, a slight chance of a shower Monday night, low 54. From the LI News Weather Center, I'm TJ Matthews.
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24: Some might have learned to adjust, but it never was a matter of trust.
25: The Car Doctor.
26: I'm just suspicious what you would suggest.
0: Take the vacuum line off at the brake booster.
26: Okay.
0: And see if there's any oil in it.
26: Okay.
0: And if there is, change the pump and the booster.
25: Welcome to the radio home of Ron and Anian, the Car Doctor. Since 1991, this is where car owners the world over turn to for their definitive opinion on automotive repair. If your mechanic's giving you a busy signal, pick up the phone and call in. The garage doors are open.
0: But I am here to take your calls at 855-560-9900.
25: And now, here's Ronnie.
0: Sometimes, being a mechanic, you have to be a fortune teller. I just feel that. It's just very important. And I've talked about this before, but I can't say it enough. I think because of the complexity of the car, because of the difficulty in repairing and maintaining it. And it's funny. You know, you talk to guys that have been in the business long enough, and they'll tell you, cars today versus 5 short years ago and truthfully, 10 short years ago are so different. And the course of repair and the degree of difficulty has just gone up exponentially more. And the approach, you know, you can see it. You sit in certain cars and you look at that dashboard screen and it's kind of like a wraparound TV screen in front of you. And I'm just curious. I wonder what's behind that dashboard. You know, there's nothing. There's just, you know, printed circuit boards and computer chips. It's been quiet at the shop the month of February, and you know we've got enough. We're picking and, you know, dealing with the day to day, but there's no mad rush right now, and that's typical. You know, this time of year, as soon as the snow hits the ground, and you know the Northeast has seen enough snow that it's definitely affecting business, and people just don't want to come out. And I understand that, but I decided, you know what? Let me finish the Monte Carlo. I've got to get this car done. Right? You guys have heard me talk about this for a while, so I've got the dashboard out. You look at the way that vehicle was put together in 1972. They were pretty smart. There's a lot of mechanical nuts and bolts and stuff. A lot of the stuff is just simple nuts and bolts. I mean, if something isn't right, like, for example, I was putting what they call the air distribution manifold on it yesterday. We'd taken the dashboard and the heater case out, and I'm cleaning things up. And, you know, it's funny, as a side note, you know, the car came from Texas. It came out of Menard, Texas, 9 years ago now. And it takes me a while. And the little Texas dust that's in this air distribution manifold, like it just gets everywhere. And you say to yourself, you know, how clean is the inside of this car? And I've been blowing Texas dust out of the car for 9 years. It just gets into all the crevices and crannies. And it's just kind of funny. But I had a bolt. Air distribution manifold back to the heater box, and it was steel bolts going through the mounting hole and then screwing into the Bakelite, I'll call it Bakelite fiberglass. It's this composite material they used to make the heater cases in 1972. And it's just, when it came apart, it's so brittle, it just pulled out and it's like dust and there's nothing left for the bolt to hold onto. So, you know, don't tell the judges at the car show, not that I care because I'm not going to take it to one anyway, but I put a non-GM bolt in it. I found, you know, the right size, the right thing. It's actually a 6mm in a standard thread car. And that's probably going to bother me for the next 10 years. But, you know, I got it to fit. It looks right. It's the right oxided black. It's the right color and all that. But the simplicity of it, right? You couldn't do that with a modern car. You'd have to source, you know, you'd have to buy a bag of 50 to get one bolt and then throw the rest of them out because you would never need them again because everything would be so odd and obscure. And you just look at it. But back to the dashboard. The vacuum controls, the heater controls are all vacuum. They're the most complex thing under that dashboard is the fan override switch, which is when the lever moves, it kicks another lever and it wedges up a contact point, which lifts it and it closes the circuit to make the high blower run, whether you want it to or not. That's like really high tech for 1972. I would venture to guess, and I was looking at a Hyundai, something that had come into the shop for an oil change, and I was looking at the dashboard thinking to myself, I bet you there's enough technology there that if we wanted to rewire it with the help of AI, we could probably track manned spaceflight, because the amount of computer chips and computer memory and computer power in that car is astounding. And I, you know, you look at that and you go, huh, why did I tell you this story? Darren dropped off his 2015 Dodge Charger this week. And Darren's a really great guy. He's kind of new to the shop. They've been coming in about a year. Him and his wife, we like talking to them. They get it. And we spent part of our time during pickup. I was explaining to her, Nina, I believe it is, you know, why this car isn't worth fixing. It's 11 years old. It's got 90,000 miles on it. It's developing a bit of an oil leak, or it will develop a bit of an oil leak at some point, which will become the oil filter adapter housing, which will become spark plugs, which will become coils, which will become $2,500 to $3,000. It needs rear brakes. Rear brakes are really the one caliper is starting to bind and seize. You know, rear brakes are going to be $1,200 to $1,500. Let's round off. Let's call it needs $4,000 worth of work. They haven't done a 90,000-mile service to it. It needs all kinds of fluids. We sat down and wrote up and looked and talked about legitimate repairs this vehicle needs. Probably close to $5,000. Coming up in the next 4 to 6 months. I think that's what a shop is supposed to do. I just do. I think we're supposed to explain to people, you know, it's supposed to, we're supposed to guide you guys. I think that's part of this relationship. And I think that's what both the consumer and the technicians out there fail to see. You know, I got to tell you, I've never seen the auto industry is it's one of two things. Everybody's really happy. Everybody's really miserable. I've never seen, you know, when they get together, I've never seen a group of people that really hate their job as much as auto mechanics. And then I've never seen a bunch that really love their job as much as auto mechanics. And I think it's the attitude. I think it's how you approach it. I think it's how you come in every day and what you try to see. And I think it's how the shop deals with, you know, the complexity of the car, because the car is very complex. It's not simple. It's even the simplest things become complicated. Someone at the gym the other day, Lori, I believe it was telling me the story of her Tesla with the foam-filled tires, and she had to go somewhere special to get the tires replaced because it's a special tire and adapter. And yeah, and that's what cars have become. There is nothing simple anymore. It's the complexity of the vehicle. Who ultimately pays for that? You, the consumer. And it makes it that much more important for you to try and understand what's going on. And, you know, be of the mind, are you going to replace this every 4 or 5 years? Because that was the other thing I saw the other day in the news, that most technicians recommend replacing a car every 5 years regardless, because they don't think they can be repaired and made to last like they once were. Which I kind of agree with at times. It depends on what car company we're talking about. And I disagree with at other times, because I think there are some vehicles out there that will clearly go 15 years and 250,000 miles. I think the big factor that everybody misses is cost per mile. And there's my point to close this out. It's all about cost per mile. It's all about, you know, what is it going to cost me to drive this? And I don't think anybody thinks of that prior to purchasing. Everybody thinks about it afterwards. Auto repair can't be emotional. Automotive purchasing can't be emotional. Yeah, I get it. You know, oh, it's such a cool car. I love the color. It makes me feel good. Blah, blah, blah, blah, blah. But can the pocketbook afford what the heart wants? And therein lies the problem, right? Because sooner or later, whatever you're driving, no matter how much you love it, it's going to break or it's going to need something. Can you afford to maintain that? Yeah, I know. Nobody wants to hear this because it's negative, but it's not negative. It's the reality of ownership and it's the reality of driving. And if you're leasing and laughing at this, feel free. You're also spending a lot of money every year to just drive a vehicle that you never really own. And you're doing that each and every year. So we could have this conversation. It would go on in perpetuity, I think. But here's the point. Know what you're trying to achieve. Know your mechanic. Look to them for advice. Does their advice make sense? And if it doesn't, and if they don't offer advice, if it's just you need this, you need that, take it or leave it, you know what? Start the change. Maybe they're doing it wrong. I think we're all responsible for the changes that we create in the world around us that we create within our contact. I've been doing this thing at the shop this month. Don't ask me why I got into this. It just sort of happened, but I ended up with a lot of Girl Scout cookies. And what happened was my nieces, I'll tell you the story real quick. My nieces were selling Girl Scout cookies and I didn't realize it, but my daughter sent me a link and, you know, we need to buy these Girl Scout cookies. We've got to help so and so and so. Yeah. Okay. So I looked at the link and they needed X number of boxes of cookies. So to make their quota. So I bought all the boxes plus some, you know, I figured I'd put them over the top. I got a phone call 10 minutes later. Hey, that's really great. But what about the other kid? Oh, the other kid? It turns out there were two links there and I only saw the one. Well, you know, you can't buy 40 boxes of cookies for the one and not buy 40 boxes of cookies for the other. So now I've got 80 boxes of Girl Scout cookies, mostly mints, by the way. So, you know, I can't bring them home because I'll get shot. You know, what are you doing with all these cookies? And so I've been giving away to customers. You come in for an oil change, you get a box of cookies. And what I tell everybody is, you know what? They look at me. Some people actually offered to pay me for cookies. I said, no, that's not what this is about. And I mean this with all sincerity that, you know, I'd hand you a box of cookies and say, hey, take the cookies, go home. Tonight I want you to sit down with your significant other and I want you to have a cup of coffee or cup of tea, you know, 7 o'clock, sitting around the kitchen table thing. And, you know, talk about the day, talk about the week, reconnect, talk about the world. It's important right now. We need each other. We need to talk and communicate with each other. Of course, then my buddy Scott, his daughter was selling Girl Scout cookies and, I had to buy a bunch from her. So needless to say, my wife thinks I single-handedly saved the Girl Scout cookie program this year. She's calling me the Girl Scout cookie monster. I just can't help it, but I'll tell you what, it does make people giggle and laugh. Especially the woman I gave a box to last customer on Friday got the last box. She said, but what if I don't drink coffee? Is it okay to have a glass of wine with my cookies? Yeah, do whatever you want. You know, it's just, she didn't want to lie to me. She said, I'm going to go home and do this, but I'm drinking wine. Whatever works for you, but enjoy the cookies. 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
2: ABC News, I'm Mike Dubusky. Iran is now threatening to strike U.S. ships as far away as the Indian Ocean as the conflict in the Middle East continues to escalate. In the U.K., the RAF Fairford Air Base, used often by U.S. forces for operations in Iran, was the site of a possible attempted bombing today. British police say they have five people in custody on suspicion of preparation of a terrorism act. They're also facing explosives charges. An early season nor'easter continues to bring high winds and massive amounts of rain across the Northeast. ABC's Leslie Lopez has the latest.
3: Officials on New York's Long Island warning drivers to stay away from flooded roads. The storm also battering New England and the Mid-Atlantic with high winds in Rhode Island, heavy rain in Massachusetts, and waves eroding the beach along Maryland's coast.
2: Hurricane Nolo weakened in recent hours to a Category 1 storm, then re-strengthened into a Category 2. Right now it sits about 200 miles southwest of Hawaii. 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
4: From the LI News Radio Weather Center for this afternoon, a coastal flood warning remains in effect through 6 o'clock tonight as showers and thunderstorms are anticipated today. With cloud cover and highs to 69, east winds gust to 35 miles per hour. Tonight, rain showers, thunderstorms likely, cloudy skies, drop lows to 59. Showers, breezes for Monday, send tomorrow's highs to a cloudy 66. Cloudy, a slight chance of a shower Monday night, low 54. From the LI News Weather Center, I'm TJ Matthews.
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6: 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We appreciate it. 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And by all means, coffee cups seem to be the most popular thing, or one of the more popular things. So coffee cups are out there as well. I want to talk to you about the, and by the way, before I do that, don't forget to like the podcast, get out to YouTube, more things coming there as well, social media accounts. I want to talk to you about this Subaru story that I keep looking at all weekend today. And Subaru, if you're aware, is recalling 17,000-plus model year 2026 Crosstreks and some model year 2025s as well for a potential fire risk. Holy cow. You know, what'd they do, learn lessons from Tesla? The issue is they've got faulty fuel filler cap gaskets. What happens is when the tank is near full, heat causes the fuel tank to expand, and because of the defective gasket, fuel can seep past the cap seal, and voila, you got a fire hazard. So let me repeat this. The 2026 Crosstreks and some of the 25s are having problems with fuel leakage when the tank is full and temperatures rise. So Subaru has to get repairs ready, which are expected to be in late March. So in the meantime, just in case you missed the notice, Subaru is encouraging owners park the vehicle outside, which, geez, I just bought a brand new car and I've got to leave it outside in the weather. But not in the garage. Don't fill the tank more than 50% and wait for the official notice from Subaru because you're going to get a free dealer repair. You know, we talk about this often. Modern fuel systems are sealed and pressurized. Simple things can be a problem. Something as simple as a cap gasket fails, it can create a real safety issue. So be aware, 2026 Subarus, you'll read more about this in the news, I'm sure. Till the next time, I'm Ron Anani in the Car Doctor reminding you, good mechanics aren't expensive. They're priceless. 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
11: ABC News, I'm Mike Dubusky. Five men are in custody in the UK on explosives charges after apparently attempting to stage a bombing at or near a U.S. airbase. Three vehicles are still under examination by British authorities. Several nearby houses have been evacuated as well. Much of the East Coast is continuing to deal with a major nor'easter this weekend, causing flooding conditions and widespread power outages across several states.
12: In Norfolk, Virginia, Elle Hodge watched from her front stoop as cars pushed water down the flooded street.
13: We get this at least, four or five times a year.
14: Yeah.
13: It's like we'll come out, it's like, oh, there it is again.
12: Farther up the coast, New York and New Jersey have declared a state of emergency as the storm and high tide combine for dangerous conditions. In Ocean City, New Jersey, the streets nearly empty, vehicles that ventured onto the roadways using caution.
11: ABC's Lionel Moyes. 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
15: From the LI News Radio Weather Center for this afternoon, a coastal flood warning remains in effect through 6 o'clock tonight as showers and thunderstorms are anticipated today with cloud cover and highs to 69, east winds gust to 35 miles per hour. Tonight, rain showers, thunderstorms likely, cloudy skies, drop lows to 59. Showers, breezes for Monday send tomorrow's highs to a cloudy 66. Cloudy, a slight chance of a shower Monday night, low 54. From the LI News Weather Center, I'm TJ Matthews.
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26: 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Thanks for joining us today. I'm Eric G. And we got another barn burner episode for you today. We have got Wendy Glaister back in the studio for Wendy Glaister Interiors. Thanks for coming on the show today, my friend. Oh,
27: thank you for having me back. It's so much fun to see you at least once a month and talk about all things design. I really appreciate it, and I've been having a ball, so thank you.
26: Oh, we have so much fun, and I love geeking out on design because that's what I've done forever, and you have as well. And so it's always fun, and I love our topic today with empty nesters and the trends that have switched sides, shall we say, a little bit.
27: Isn't that wild? I know. The Wall Street Journal ran a major article about it and actually talked about some, yeah, it was fun. They talked about some clients of mine who decided they don't want to go out quietly. They want to live their lives to the fullest for as long as humanly possible. And so I'm seeing that honestly more and more. It started probably 4 years ago that I started to see a real uptick in that. I don't know if you saw that with your clients too, but.
26: Yeah.
27: It's just, I think people are just tired of being told what to do and told to follow all the rules and do the things you're supposed to do that you should do. I think right. should is becoming a dirty word and people want a lot more agency. And so they're really rebelling against that in a major way.
0: Well, heck yeah. I mean, great example. My home that I sold last year that was only 1500 square feet. The people that bought it, empty nesters, and they would lived and raised their kids in a 750 square foot condo.
27: Oh, wow.
0: And upsizing to the 1500. And they thought it was great. So it's happening everywhere out there. And you're right. Those social norms that, oh, okay, you're going to retire. So you're going to get rid of the big house, get down to something small, maybe a little small ranch house. And that's where you're going to spend the rest of your life. That's kind of out the window.
27: I think, one of the quotes from the client that they interviewed was just like, I'll downsize when I'm 6 feet under. Thank you very much. It's like, you go, Victor. Good for you. But that is true. I feel as parents, at least in my generation, as a mother, everything, all my resources, everything that I had went to raising Jake. And I don't regret that on any level at all. I think though I noticed my husband, as he started to get older, really missed space, and he grew up in the country. And so his big dream was to return back to the country. And now that we've made the move, it's amazing the change in him. He's so much happier and he loves to be home. He makes more of an effort to come home and just be out there and be on the tractor and be on the bobcat, whatever, playing with the dog. It's so nice to see, because I think, and I don't know if this is a part of it, honestly. I mean, we could get into the sociology of all of it, but I essentially, and a lot of parents kind of put their lives on hold to make sure their children get whatever it is they need.
0: Yeah, the big sacrifices.
27: Once their children, are like out of the nest, even though mine isn't completely, it's like, oh, now I get to rediscover who I am, who we are as a couple, what our interests are, what our priorities are. And it's kind of an exciting new chapter instead of, oh, well, now it's time to downsize and get rid of all the things we care about and leave our community behind and everyone we love and all of our routines. People just aren't buying into that anymore.
0: No, and I love it because, as you said, everybody, I mean, I sacrificed with my kids. I think it's just something that naturally happens.
27: Yeah.
0: And then I think that mixed in with the pandemic and everything else of people wanting to have their space and live well in it. Mm-hmm. I think that really made people reevaluate those trends that have happened. And I think you mix that in maybe with how we can do aging in place that doesn't look like a ADA hotel room or a hospital room.
27: Yeah. And now you don't even notice. Things.
0: Yeah.
27: Mm-hmm. In fact, it actually on a lot of levels makes it more pretty. More attractive, more high style, more high design. You have a zero threshold shower. You have a fancy bidet toilet. You have fantastic lighting, all these things that actually really help to age in place, but you'd never know. They're just good looking. So that's terrific. And it's fun because we're doing that with all of our projects now. It's not even, I mean, it's a quick conversation about how long do you want to stay in this home? What is your priority? And then that's that. And we just go forward under that assumption that they're going to want to stay. So we're going to build in all these things in advance. So it's easy.
0: Yeah. And there's so many things you can do as you're remodeling, maybe that bathroom, that kitchen, that are now just what I would call standard luxury feel items. Like you said, that 10 years ago were very clinical looking. Cooktop up and down. So there's a lot of different things out there that is great, because when I designed my parents' kitchen, I would have used that when they downsized for a good reason, because they had four boys and I was the oldest, and they had a 4,100 square foot house with seven levels. And they went, I don't want that many stairs. I guess
27: a lot of stairs here.
0: But the 70s houses seven where you got levels. The half sunken room here and four steps down to the family room and that whole kind of late 70s feel. They went to a big one that was just a one level, but they added the luxury stuff they wanted to.
27: Well, even things like you wouldn't immediately consider this aging in place, but a lot of my clients are asking for heated floors because the cold affects you differently as you age.
0: Yeah.
27: And it's more jarring. It's more uncomfortable. It affects your system in a different way. So we're even putting in those heated floors. And just little things like, well, when you mentioned the kitchen, the first thing that came to my mind was like the Wolf induction cooktop that's only 18 inches wide.
0: Yeah.
27: So if you love cooking with gas, you can, but if later induction makes more sense because it's not like you're going to get burned like you could with gas. The pot can't fall over the way it can on a gas cooktop. All these different things that are just so helpful in terms of safety, but you're not sacrificing in terms of your ability to really put together a beautiful meal. You can still get a great sear, all those things. It's just you're not going to risk having a pot of boiling water fall on top of you the way you do on a gas cooktop.
0: No question. Mm-hmm. I mean, you designed your client's place that you and I were talking about. That sounded like just a beautiful project. Let's talk about that a little bit, because I think that is just a great case study of people saying, no, I'm going to live my way without spending a ton of money, but just doing it right and doing it so they can live their best life and as an empty nester.
27: Yeah, we've done kind of both ends of the spectrum. So the one that was in the Wall Street Journal was a gut job remodel of a ranch style house. We raised all the levels of the floor, like what you were talking about, and just made it really easy for them in the long term, blocking behind shower walls, doing all these things so that if and when they needed it, it was easy. They wouldn't have to do anything twice. I hate asking people to spend money twice. But the dentist that I had helped and his wife, we built their commercial building together first. And it was really great because we were really able to establish a level of trust. And I got to know them on a level that is unusual for residential just getting going, right? Because I wasn't just walking in fresh with uneducated eyes as to what the priority of the couple was. And once the dental office was done, they were ready to turn their attention to their private life. And they'd been saving for a long time for a retreat of some sort, and they just never found it. So I went over and I looked at their home and I asked them a lot of questions about how they wanted to live and entertain and what this next chapter was going to look like for them and what their goals were. And their house just, it wasn't going to allow the things they wanted. They wanted to expand their life. They're very intentional about a growth mindset, and they constantly push themselves and stretch themselves to the next big thing. So it was funny because I was trying to kind of take it in and figure out, how am I going to have this conversation? And doctor came home from lunch during his lunch break and took a look at my face, and he said, "You're going to tell us to buy another house, aren't you?"
0: There you go.
25: Stick around, because next we get into how you build a forever home without it looking like a hospital room. Around the House, we'll be right back.
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0: to the Around the House show. Before the break, Wendy and Eric were talking about why so many empty nesters are choosing to go bigger instead of smaller. Wendy's going to walk us through what's actually worth building in. Let's get back to the show.
1: You know me so well. Oh, my goodness. But they started looking, and all of a sudden, this beautiful house came up that had been built by another local designer, and it really is perfect for their family and for all the community events that they host. There's just one change that I'd like to make in one of the bathrooms. I'd like to add a shower, so it's on the first floor, because there's no shower on the first floor currently.
2: I get that.
1: But that's it, and it's so much fun, because now they have this giant living room where they can host Bible studies or community meetings or anything at all that they would like. They have more than enough seating. They have a huge dining room. They have beautiful outdoor spaces, this whole outdoor living room out past their, they call it their carriage house. And it has an outdoor kitchen. They have a beautiful Olympic-sized pool, a huge lawn area. They've had multiple events for their children and grandchildren, baby showers, everything. And it's a place now where everyone loves to come, and it's really become the center of so much of what's important to them in their lives. And I'm just so happy that it turned out like that for them. I mean, the job of a gut job remodel on their former home was obviously a good sized job, but it really wouldn't have served them. And it didn't make sense for them to spend that money if it really wasn't going to get them to where they wanted to be. So it was a treat just to, they invited me to come on the walkthrough. So I'm noticing this too. I don't know if you're seeing this too, Eric, but as our clients age a little bit and they try and make more strategic decisions, I'm being asked to come on property hunts with them, which is really sweet. And it means a lot to me to be involved on that level. But that way we go in with a designer's eye. We know them already really well from our former experience with them and projects that we've done with them. So we know what their priorities are and what ultimately will make them happy. So being involved in the house hunt's pretty fun too. And this is probably the fifth time I've been invited on a house hunt with returning clients. And it's just great. I'm going to start another one in San Diego this weekend that's like that. And it's just fun. It's so fun that we have that trust. And I'm sure you have it with your clients too, and that you get to see them happier and thrive more and more with each new decision.
2: Well, I think here's the thing. When you're talking with people that are thinking about going to the next house, and great example, I was watching kind of one of the property hunter type shows last night that was on TV as I was winding down. And there's this couple looking at this bathroom that was horrific. And the realtor goes, "Oh yeah, we could redo this. It's $5,000. And they walk to the next room.

0: common joke among clients of mine, and they have never visited together on this at all, but they know, they're like, oh, her smile just got bigger. She's trying not to say something critical or because, I mean, it is true. People will say things on a tour of a home that are just not true. And being thankfully educated the way you and I are and working in the business for so long, we know right away if that's legitimate or not.
1: Yeah. And especially when they forget a zero on the end.
0: Or four.
1: Exactly. It's one of those things that I try not to yell at the TV anymore. I've grown from those experiences, but it's one of those things that it's just, okay, that's not going to happen. And, but that just shows you how people don't know what they don't know. And I'm not blaming them for trying to, I'm going to put words in their mouth or their intentions, but when you look at it, they don't know. But unfortunately, the 20,000 people that watched that show thought, oh, I can do that for $5,000. And so that becomes an education point that drives me wild. But I think it's really smart to do that. I think that's a great new trend of bringing in professionals that you trust to, hey, wait a minute. Am I headed down the right road? Or is this going to cost me even more money? Or is this an even worse decision than sticking with the house that I had?
0: Yeah, I think when you said people don't know what they don't know, I think as I've gotten older, I realize more and more how little I actually know and how much I don't know. And so sometimes I'll ask for a return trip with a trusted contractor too, because I can be pretty sure that what I'm seeing is what I'm seeing, but I don't want to make assumptions and then trap a client into spending thousands of dollars more than we thought they might have to spend. So I think being able to say, I'm not quite sure and I want to double check this is perfectly fine. And, you know, more power to you if you do that, because then you don't stick people with things that they don't necessarily want.
1: You don't want the remodeling contractor being the designer and you don't want the designer being the remodeling contractor. Mm-hmm. There's nothing wrong with that.
0: Yeah. Yeah. It's good to have friends in all the different aspects of that.
1: Yeah. So how did the doctor and everything turn out? Were they just absolutely happy getting into that place?
0: It's so cute. They'll send me pictures of events that they've thrown. Oh, Wendy, we had so much fun doing this or that. Oh, Wendy, this is so fun. Oh, it was cute because they had their very first Thanksgiving there last year. We moved them in and bam, it was Thanksgiving. And their two sons-in-law love to cook. And so they put together their whole Thanksgiving meal menu and did it all together. But the kitchen is gigantic. It's gigantic. And so it's fun because they can do all these things together. Nobody's in anybody else's way. And there's a lot of character in that kitchen too. So it feels cozy and beautiful, huge windows looking out to the backyard. So they had the best time and it was so fun. And they'll do that. Oh, we had this baby shower. Oh, we had this team event at our home. You know, the whole dental office will come out. They have 35 people that work for them now. And so they have these beautiful parties out there. And it's fun to see them so happy. Honestly, it's a treat.
1: And with kids, by the way, you got to be able to con them into coming out there. So that's the thing as they get older and adult kids, you got to make it worth their while to come out there. And especially if you've got grandchildren and things like that. So you want to make it comfortable. So having that space to have a guest room or guest rooms for people to stay over, to have the space to have the holidays, whatever that means in your world, I think is super important.
0: Yeah, it's really cute because when we started the house hunt, they had two little granddaughters. Now they have two little granddaughters and two little grandsons. But it's cute because each little person's kind of staked out their claim. And there's a special hideaway fort in one of the closets. That's where Eloise goes. And then, they're just the most darling little kids. And they really believe that where grandma and grandpa live, it's like a fairy house.
1: Nice.
0: Because it kind of looks like an English Tudor and they have all these grounds and big redwoods and ferns. And so it's just this magical place where they get to grow up with grandma and grandpa and enjoy their time. And you really couldn't ask for more. And that certainly wouldn't have happened if they had downsized into a 55 and older community with.
1: I'm sorry, I'm 55. I look at that and go, Not for me.
2: To find out more, head to AroundTheHouseOnline.com. Wendy and Eric will be back after these important messages from our sponsors.

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1: ABC News, I'm Mike Dubusky. Five men are in custody in the UK on explosives charges after apparently attempting to stage a bombing at or near a US airbase. Three vehicles are still under examination by British authorities. Several nearby houses have been evacuated as well. Much of the East Coast is continuing to deal with a major nor'easter this weekend, causing flooding conditions and widespread power outages across several states.
2: In Norfolk, Virginia, Elle Hodge watched from her front stoop as cars pushed water down the flooded street.
3: We get this at least, four or five times a year. Yeah. It's like we'll come out, it's like, oh, there it is again.
2: Farther up the coast, New York and New Jersey have declared a state of emergency as the storm and high tide combine for dangerous conditions. In Ocean City, New Jersey, the streets nearly empty. Vehicles that ventured onto the roadways using caution.
1: ABC's Lionel Moyes. 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
4: 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I'm Keller Williams. 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

0: Welcome back to the Around the House show. Here's one of my favorite things about this conversation. Sometimes the right answer isn't a remodel at all. Wendy's going to tell us about a client where the smartest design decision she made was telling them to go buy a different house entirely. And stick around for the shared office story, because if you and your spouse are planning to work from the same room in retirement, you need to hear this first.
1: I do have a friend who moved into one of those communities recently in Arizona. They do a really good job in Arizona. And they
2: have.
1: Well,
2: they do. Yeah. How has the couples working together been interesting? Because I know you and your husband have different needs. Those two probably had different needs. What are you seeing with the trends out there? Because everybody's dream home, if you were to put it down on paper, is usually different in many ways. Mm-hmm. That's got to be the fun compromise to try to figure out where that middle ground is.
1: That's absolutely true. I would say both of them agreed that they needed a gym because they want to be strong and healthy for the long run. So I really admire that. So that was one of the first things we located on the property. Both of them wanted a really big kitchen for family to enjoy. Mm-hmm. He needs an office and she needs an office and they need to be separate. And this house affords them that. So his office is on the first floor and it faces the front of the house and this beautiful circular driveway with the redwood trees. And her office is upstairs and looks out over the backyard and the pool and the lawn. And so they can really dig in and do their work uninterrupted. And they don't feel, just because they have so much space, they don't feel obligated to share an office. And I think sometimes when you decide to downsize, you say, oh, well, I'll share an office. I worked with this incredible architect who I really looked up to as a little girl growing up. And he did some beautiful things in our town. And I was friends with his daughters, twin daughters. And they decided that they wanted to downsize and move to a 55 and older community. And they decided they wanted to share an office.
2: That's tough.
1: He's an architect.
2: Yeah.
1: And he's of the old school. He draws by hand and she was
2: models and he's got art projects where he's building
1: exactly
2: three-dimensional cardboard models. So
1: that's she was a teacher, biology teacher. And so lots of reading and research and to share one giant desk. It was hard. And I think it was hard too for them to condense a lifetime of collecting and beautiful things and art into a house half the size. Very tricky to decide, well, what's ultimately the very most important thing that we cherish or care about? And so
2: I kind of set a rule, Wendy. There, I have never seen in my career a shared office work well. I never have, because somebody's got to jump on a Zoom meeting.
1: Yeah.
2: Somebody has to have some quiet time. Somebody has to have something. And it's just, unless they're doing the same business and they're business partners, and there's a way for them to work that out where there's a secondary office somebody can sneak out to, that's a route for failure in my mind.
1: Yeah, it's interesting, Eric, because I don't think people talk about that enough. I think, again, there's an expectation that you should be able to make that work, but I don't think shoulds are helpful at all because everybody is different. I mean, so when you say my husband and I have different needs, that's absolutely true. So Mark, and I'm sure he'll never see this episode, so it's fine.
2: We need to bring him on sometime. We need to do a designing the space episode of the outdoor space, and let's bring him on as a guest, and then we could do this live.
1: Oh my God.
2: He's been in the show enough with tractors that we could do that.
1: I know. Yeah, we could put him out in the field and place him. But he talks on the phone on speaker, like he is going to make that his voice carry through the air to wherever the people are that are on the other end. And I have a slightly different style in terms of communication. We could never share an office because there's just no way. I mean, I would never be able to talk to any of my subs or contractors or clients because there'd be this booming voice in the background trying to talk to somebody in Maine. And we have different organizational styles too. I think that's
2: really
1: key.
2: There's the big one. Same in my world. Completely different.
1: Dr. and Karen, They have very different organizational styles and they have very different interests that they want to pursue, and they're going to use their spaces very differently. And it would not work if they were in the same space. So there's that.
2: If I was going to mess with Elisa, I would walk in, if she had an office, and she doesn't, but if she did, I could walk in and take her pen and just twist it 180 degrees.
1: That is so mean.
2: And walk off. And that would be an issue of what'd you do to my pen, where I'm much more controlled chaos.
1: Yeah, no, I want it very tidy. I'm the kind of person too, like I have to clean my desk before I start, or I have to put all the dishes in the dishwasher before I can start to cook. I don't like a visual mess at all. I cannot take it.
2: I get that. So, but that's a great illustration though of the things you need to have an honest conversation with yourself of how would this actually work versus so many people when they're going through the process. The house is so exciting. We're looking at this new place. Oh, we'll make that work. No, you won't.
1: Well, I mean, if you're used to having a healthy distance and then all of a sudden it's gone. I have clients too who did a big downsize and he had a whole wood workshop, beautiful, extra, completely distinct structure that he built himself.
2: Nice.
1: With all these beautiful pieces of machinery and woodworking things. And they sold the house and downsized and he's retired and there's nowhere for him to go. There's nothing for him to do. And it's so sad because that was really something he enjoyed. So I just think that I think should is our enemy.
2: Yes.
1: Should you call your parents and make sure they're okay? Yes. Okay. I'll give you all those kinds of shoulds, but you should follow the social norm. You should do this or that. I don't believe it anymore. I think it's just a construct and it makes people miserable.
2: Oh yeah, absolutely. So Wendy, with your house, you've got the outdoor living space that is kind of his world, I guess, if we were going to put a stick it note and call it what it is. What's your space inside? We haven't talked much about that because we've talked a lot about the tractor and the outdoor space and the barn and all that stuff. What's your side of things on your kind of upsizing?
1: Yes, Mark is definitely in charge of the barn and it's really cute and he's really happy there. It's taken me a little while to get used to it because it is really big. It is really beautiful. There's a huge, gorgeous garden I spend a ton of time in.
2: Nice.
1: That I'm really happy about because I really did miss that. So in part, I've made the garden my thing.
2: Nice.
1: Inside the house, it was nice because I have the space to have an office the way I'd like it to be.
2: Nice.
1: So there's really cozy seating and sofas and all my art that I love and my desk and all the practical parts of an office. And I can go up there and just kind of hide and get work done. And the insulation in the house is actually really fantastic. So if my husband is downstairs watching Red Zone, which is 7 hours of uninterrupted NFL football every Sunday,
2: I watch that Sunday too.
1: I can't hear it upstairs and I can just plow through the work that I have to get done. And I'm surrounded by my design books and all the plants and things I have inside. So that's fun.
2: And bathrooms.
1: I throw
2: Rockwool insulation in all the walls of offices and bathrooms.
1: That's so smart.
2: I insulate them every single time. Mm-hmm. Sometimes I won't even tell the client we're doing it because many times it's hundreds of dollars and it's just in the budget. And
1: makes a huge difference. Yeah.
2: And, okay. So there's a $500 insulation line. Nobody goes, do I need insulation?
1: No.
2: In other words, right? They don't question it. And I just, again, if it's a place we have to cut down the road, it's a great easy one. But if it can fit in the budget, if it's a decent project, I always slid it in there because no one ever complained about the bathroom or office or the other spaces with that sound not traveling through it. No one's ever complained and said it's too quiet.
1: No, yeah, I don't think that would ever happen. I think that's great that you do that.
0: If you're in the middle of your own house hunt or planning a remodel and want a second opinion, that's exactly what we're here for. Reach out through AroundTheHouseOnline.com. And of course, we're on Instagram, Facebook, and YouTube if you want to see some of these projects in photos. Last segment coming up. Wendy takes us inside her own upsizing just after these important messages. Around the House, we'll be back.
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0: Welcome back to the Around the House show. Let's get back to the conversation with Wendy Glaister and finish up this topic of upsizing your home when you are an empty nester. 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
2: Oh, yeah. I did the same thing for my mom's house as well. They were not really big fans of that. They were worried about flooding the place and everything else. And I'm like, no, we're going to do a bathtub that you can get in and out of. And then we're going to do a really nice 60-inch shower with zero threshold. Mm-hmm. And my mom's in a walker now. And she is very thankful for that. Mm-hmm. And that's important. To me, the zero threshold shower is the industry standard now.
1: Putting in a bidet toilet, just put the outlet there because if you need it. And I just have this really sweet client and her mom loves to go up to Whidbey Island. And she was there by herself and enjoying it.
2: That might be my retirement house is Whidbey Island actually because that's so a beautiful place. Yeah.
1: But she was up there by herself and she's a little bit older, but she was doing fine and she just didn't feel good. And a couple weeks went by and she ended up in the hospital with a UTI.
2: Yep.
1: So I'm talking to the client now about even doing a bidet toilet, even the Kohler veil.
2: Yeah.
1: It's really pretty and it's a really good price point, mm-hmm. but it's just, yeah.
2: Yeah.
1: You don't know what you know until you need it, and then mm-hmm. it's too late. So even if you just do a little bit of research about aging in place and what are the key things that you can do I'm going to buy a bigger house and I'm going to do all these fun things, but I'm going to make sure I have a bidet toilet and a zero threshold shower somewhere on the property so that you can stay and enjoy it. And maybe, hope to God nothing catastrophic is going to happen, but maybe you twist your ankle or maybe you need a elbow surgery or then use a wand in your shower and have it be zero threshold so you can get in and out. It's not a ton. It's just smart.
2: Well, and bidet toilet seats are not the $25,000 thing that it was 5 to 7 years ago. There are so many companies out there that are making nice stuff. You can buy the whole toilet now instead of 25 grand for $3,000 or $4,000, depending on who you're talking to. And I mean, you can go space age and spend a nutty amount of money if you want to, but
1: that would make me nervous though. It has so many things.
2: I just want it to work. I want it to work, but I tell you what, waking up in the middle of the night and having that little bit of light on it so you don't have to turn all the lights on to go to the bathroom is not a bad safety thing.
1: Very true. And you know where all the aging in place projects I've done have that, and everybody is grateful because it makes a big difference. Less trips in and out of the hospital and things like that. So just little things that you can do to make your forever home truly your forever home so you can stay and enjoy it.
2: And lighting is such a key thing too for people to pay attention to out there as well as you're getting older. And this isn't really an aging in place episode, but it's one of those things if you're searching for that upsized forever home, take a look at the lighting because you need a lot more of it at 55 than you do at 25.
1: They say up to 75% more
2: lighting.
1: And then my dad is kind of going through, it's tough because he was a jeweler in his professional career, and he's an artist, and he's always done very highly detailed work, but now he's experiencing macular degeneration, and it's hard. And I mean, we put in 5,500 like in his little office because he can't see. And then the really close up detail lighting, just fixtures themselves on his desk so he can see, but.
2: Well, it's crazy.
1: Again, you just don't anticipate you're going to need those things until you're there, and then you're kind of stuck.
2: Heck, in restaurants, I need it. I'm grabbing my phone because many times I'm like, I can't read this. I need 1,000 more lumens on this so I can see what's going on.
1: A lot of them are doing those cute little rechargeable lights with those itty bitty, and those are so cute, and they're kind of romantic too. And those are easy. You can put those all over your house or even outdoors in an outdoor entertaining space, and it makes it look kind of more magical. And
2: yeah, we were out there and they put the nice little rope lighting underneath the bar top so I could just take it down and look at it. And I'm like, that was handy. That was cool. Doesn't have to be too bougie. I just need some light.
1: Right. Yes, exactly. My husband's always saying, let there be light. He has brown eyes and I have blue eyes. And I've heard now there is science that says people with brown eyes are not as sensitive to light as people with blue eyes. Huh. So when he turns on every light in the kitchen at 5 o'clock in the morning, that's harder for me than it is for him. But that's okay.
2: So Elisa's got blue eyes, mine are hazel. I need 4 times the light she does.
1: Do you?
2: Oh, yeah. It's not close.
1: Yeah. I think that things like that are ergo the reason for 2 different offices for 2 different people.
2: Exactly. I think it's smart. I know. And it's tough for people out right now because so many people out there I know had those 3% interest rates, right? And maybe they've been in the house for 7, 8 years and they're like, wow, I like that. Now with the new interest rates and stuff, people are like, ooh, it's a little tougher.
1: Just raised again yesterday. So fun. Lots of good remodels coming up in the future, I think, Eric.
2: I'm seeing new builders in my area that are building new houses. They actually are running promotions right now that are pushing. They're buying down the interest rate 2 points to get people in.
1: Mm-hmm.
2: So. That's the hook. But that's what it takes sometimes to get it with new homes. And so, yeah, I think remodels are going to be big for the next year. And for the people wanting to upsize, they've got to play it right. At the same point, it's a buyer's market in many places.
1: Well, and two, if you're looking at your forever home and the quality of life that you want to live and you've lived a good life and you've planned in advance, like Dr. and Karen did, it's not the same as just starting off.
2: No,
1: you can afford to do the things that you really want. And
2: well,
1: I think
2: you're
1: that's
2: selling the house, right? And you've probably mostly paid off. And so
1: agreed.
2: If you're flipping that money over, there's not really the big interest rate hit that the one that you maybe raised the kids in for 30 years.
1: Agreed. Yeah, exactly. Exactly. Most of life is just trying to be prepared. And if you really have prepared and you've been intentional about it, then it's a little bit easier to get to where you want to go.
2: Wendy, before we run out of time, I want to talk about your business here real quick and talk about that. Sounds like you're busy going down to San Diego. I like that.
1: I'm so excited and grateful.
2: Yeah.
1: So this is a return client. This will be the third home I've done for them.
2: Nice.
1: Each one, they thought they'd age in place.
2: Yeah, well, there's nothing wrong with upgrading the kitchen.
1: Yeah, exactly. So they just bought a home with a beautiful view right at the street from their son, so they don't have to fight traffic all the time. And I get to go down there and work with them on that. But yes, we have a lot of projects, a lot of new builds, things that have been in the works for a couple of years, and a lot of gut job remodels of customers who want to stay in their home long term. It's just fun to see people live out their dream and arrive at where they always wanted to arrive at and live out the hopes that they always had that they would come to this place and really be able to enjoy it. So I'm very blessed and grateful to have so many clients who are thoughtful and preparing for things, and then they invite me along, which is really nice.
2: Yeah. And the fun part too, Wendy, is that people that maybe have been in that home for 20 years or so that haven't done a lot of projects, I think it's fun to show them what's out there in new products and the new world of stuff out there, because what was done maybe 10 or 15 years ago has changed so much since then of what you can do.
1: It's interesting that you bring that up, because I'm working with a client now. They built their home 30 years ago and they're going to stay, and it is a beautiful place. And when they were building their home, they had Corian as an option. Granite was just kind of becoming a thing, and that was it. Now, all of the marble, Borghini and Calcutta Oro and all of these beautiful things, and it's so new to the both of them. And she's become kind of like a marble expert. She could go to work for a showroom like Da Vinci Marble in the Bay Area. And she's having so much fun. Just learning about the new materials and deciding how they're all going to come together. How's the Pearl of Anata going to look with the Borghini? And it's just so exciting just to see them. And then even the appliances, the Sub-Zero Wolf and what they carry. And because everybody wants a fancy, pretty kitchen and they want to make it easy. The steam oven, which is out of this world.
2: Oh, yeah.
1: 4 minutes.
2: Yeah.
1: And you'll never burn anything ever again as long as you live.
2: See?
1: That's
2: handy.
1: So all of that is just so much fun.
2: And the steam ovens are great for those refreshing of last night's leftovers too.
1: Yes, because it doesn't cook the meat anymore. If you stick it in the microwave, you end up with leather. But if you put it in a steam oven, it comes to temperature and that's it. So it's really cool. So yeah, we're having a lot of fun with all the new and exciting gadgets and things.
2: Very cool. So Wendy, how do people find you before we head out?
1: You can find me at Wendy Glaister Interiors, Glaister, on the web and on Instagram. And I try to post often our little adventures, especially in stories. Not quite as curated, but at least you know what's going on. So thank you, Eric. I appreciate you giving me that minute to talk about my little spot in the world.
2: No problem, Wendy. Thanks for coming on. And it's always a pleasure sitting here chatting with you about... We get in our own little world so much. It's nice to hear what's going on in the rest of the United States.
1: No, thank you so much. I really appreciate it.
2: All right. I'm Eric G. You've been catching Around the House.
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12: ABC News, I'm Mike Dubusky. Five men are behind bars in the UK today after apparently attempting to stage a bombing near a U.S. airbase. Tristan Wilkinson is a local councillor and says the base was used by U.S. forces amid its war with Iran.
13: There was a specific threat about 6 weeks ago from the Iranians on this base. At the time, there was an increased surveillance around the area. This is an operational base. There is, it's no secret that, you know, we have American bombers here that are taking part in what's happening in the Middle East at the moment.
12: Explosives experts are examining three vans found in the area as a precaution. Several homes have been evacuated as well. Today, Iran's Islamic Revolutionary Guard Corps said it seized an American Remus 600 unmanned underwater vehicle operating in the Strait of Hormuz. And that powerful nor'easter continues to bring heavy rain and high winds to the northeast. More than 40,000 people are without power in New York. This is ABC News.
14: From the Ally News Radio Weather Center, for tonight, showers likely with a low of 59 degrees. Tomorrow, an 80% chance of rain and a high of 66. Tomorrow night, a slight chance of showers, then cloudy after midnight, and a low of 55. On Tuesday, partly sunny skies with a high of 68. Tuesday night, partly cloudy with a low of 56. From the Ally News Weather Center, I'm J.D. Allison.
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1: 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I'm Eric G. Thanks for joining me today. We have got another great episode, and Wendy Glaister from Wendy Glaister Interiors is back. Welcome back to the show, my friend.
2: Thank you, Eric. I appreciate being invited back. Thank you so much for having me.
1: Oh, we always have so much fun, and you and I here, boy, last month got to contribute on an article with Parade Magazine. It was really fun to compare notes after that was published.
2: Yes. And we had a lot of them that were in common as well, which I thought was pretty funny.
1: Yeah. Absolutely. Because as we go into fall, it's just absolutely crazy. Actually, how early some of the trends show up in the stores. It's like as soon as July 4th is over, all of a sudden everything's on closeout and the fall stuff's in the store. And I'm like, yeah. Are we doing Halloween, Labor Day? I guess we are.
2: That's just retail now. I think it's just that way. And I think, I don't know if you've noticed this, but we have a really darling store in our area called Sweet 52 Living. Mm-hmm. And they go big for holidays. And the second all that fall stuff was out, I walked in the store and it was like, oh, this is so pretty. It feels so cozy.
1: Yes.
2: And with everything going on in the world, it just felt like more and better than usual. I don't know if that makes sense at all, but
1: it does.
2: Yeah, it was just like, oh, we made it to fall. We can make an apple pie.
1: Right.
2: Pretty soon we can have Friendsgiving or something nice to celebrate just being buddies and being together, where I think this year in particular, that is more meaningful than it has felt in the past.
1: I agree. And I think some of it that has highlighted that even much more so is just because the colors are back. And when I say that is we've lived in a decade and change of grays.
2: Yeah.
1: I'm in the Pacific Northwest. So as soon as October 1 comes around, it's the rainy season usually for us. So between then and June is we count days of sunlight on our two hands usually. So when you have the house, it's gray too. It's not comfortable.
2: No. I think there's a heaviness in the world.
1: Yeah, no question.
2: Is a little more pronounced than in the past. So it's almost like we have to intentionally work at keeping our homes and environments more uplifting and more filled with cheerful things and maybe nostalgic things or things that give us comfort more than before, because there's just this uncertainty that human beings just don't like. And so I think fall is a great way to kind of recapture those cozy feelings and the feelings of safety that we all wish we had every day.
1: Totally. I think there's so many things with that just makes it feel like home. And when you're getting a little less daylight, the sun's coming up later and the evenings end earlier outside, having a place inside that's warm and cozy, that is your kind of place of solitude, I think is mentally healing.
2: I agree. Yeah. I have a hard time. I don't know if this has happened to you, but when I come home from a really long day at work and it's dark at 4:30 in the afternoon and I walk into a dark house, it just cold house.
1: Yeah.
2: It just really does not help me.
1: No.
2: So, I've done a lot of things, putting things on timers, putting even candles they're not lighted candles, but the flicker battery candles all on timers, the lamps, and the second I walk in, I turn on my little gas fireplace or my little electric fireplace so that I have that flame, just because it can get to you. You really have to be intentional about trying to develop habits that keep you feeling cozier.
1: Wendy, I need to help you get the smart home set up. So when you
2: drive away
1: and you hit the I'm home button, the fireplace is already on. The heat is already on.
2: I'm ready.
1: It's warm. It's cozy. the lights are down, mm-hmm. not too bright, but right where you want them. And that way you've got that just beautiful entry. That's yes. what we work on for you.
2: Yeah. So when you do that, do you use Control 4?
1: You can, but you can also do some stuff with much more consumer friendly products.
2: Yeah.
1: So Control 4 and those guys, easy. You can even do some of that stuff with some of the basic smart home stuff. If you put the Lutron Casita
2: yeah.
1: And do some stuff like that. And then if you're on a platform where you've got, whether it's Matter or one of those, you can just create it to, if it links, if the fireplace links up into it, awesome. Mm-hmm. Then you mm-hmm. can just do the good night, good morning stuff. And I had that at my house where I would hit good night and it would turn the lights on outside that I wanted. It would make sure that my garage door was closed, that I didn't leave that open, that the blinds would come down, and I had everything set, including the thermostat. Just the smart thermostat would go, oh, I know you want it cooler. There's the basic settings.
2: Perfect.
1: And it was
2: especially
1: easy.
2: Out in the country.
1: Yeah.
2: I would really love that. That's great. Yeah. Okay. And well, I would like to sign up for you to be my tutor.
1: There we go. So I can- there we go. And it just makes it easier.
2: Yeah. Yeah. Yeah.
1: Mm-hmm. You know, with fall trends, some of the stuff that has driven me nuts sometimes. And again, you walk around the stores and I'm like, if I see another gnome, I'm kind of done with the gnome thing. And the mushrooms are not my thing either.
2: Yes. I do have a client who just bought a home and she has a gnome collection and.
1: Eats her own.
2: It's
1: her own. Not my yep. thing, but.
2: Yep. They are cheerful to look at. They have variety. Each one has a different color little hat.
1: Okay.
2: A little different outfit. So to each his own is right.
1: Not my gig. Not my gig. Those are like my little pet peeves. But I noticed this year running around the store, though, how just so many, I don't know, flowers, botanical patterns, that kind of stuff is just like, boom, it's back.
2: Oh, yeah, it is. It's back in a huge way. All your grandma's draperies are now on your bed and your tablecloths.
1: Yep.
2: It's true. Well, there was no pattern. Yeah. There was no pattern for so long, no color right. for so long, just like what you mentioned. And I just think this is just in reaction to that. I think people are tired of it. And honestly, there's a lot that's sort of Ralph Lauren inspired. Mm-hmm. Huge celebration of Ralph Lauren and his legacy in the past year. And so I think mm-hmm. we see a lot of those plaids and florals, large scale, deep, rich colors, just sort of as an homage to his influence. And I think he really, English Hunting Lodge is not bad.
1: No.
2: I think it's very fall.
1: Timeless fall.
2: Exactly. Exactly. Really pretty stuff.
1: It's funny because if you look at it, and this is something that I learned when brass came back in, and you and I have talked about this before. I had a death grip on not using brass because I was so, so scarred from the 90s and 2000s of, and I'm going to bash on Kwikset, but that Kwikset brass knob that was on every interior builder grade door that drove me nuts.
2: That was a hit. They did a great job marketing that.
1: Yeah. But that's really where the trends are. If you were running around a few years ago when you and I last saw each other at the trade show,
2: mm-hmm.
1: the 60s, 70s colors that we all ripped out 20 years ago are now back with that new twist, updated.
2: Yeah. Are you seeing that really used though? Or was that more of a thing at the show?
1: Again, I'm in the Pacific Northwest, so we have a lot more of that mid-century vibe with a Japanese feel and the contemporary stuff. So that's easy to use in that. That's just kind of meant for that.
2: Mm-hmm.
1: Am I seeing somebody's English Tudor mansion having an avocado green bathroom in it? No, I'm not.
2: Yeah, yeah. I just don't have a huge call for that. I think people, well, I always say spend it once. And so I attempt not to do too much that might be classified as trendy because I just feel bad asking people to.
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0: What's up? This is Sticks It In Ya.
1: And Satchel from Steel Panther. And you are listening to
0: Around the House with Eric G.
1: Yeah.
0: We love Eric G and you should too.
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1: No, I'm not.
3: Yeah. Just don't have a huge call for that. I think people, well, I always say spend it once. And so I attempt not to do too much that might be classified as trendy because I just feel bad asking people to put something in they're going to want to take out and
1: valid point because those trendy things, especially when you're talking stuff like
3: bathroom
1: showers, toilets, vanities, that's kitchens that gets expensive quick.
3: Yeah. I just want to be, I want to exercise stewardship and be respectful of all the hard work that went into earning the things that we're spending on. What do you think when you think about fall, Eric, what is the one thing that you really like to make sure is in the house for fall? Do you have one certain thing that means, oh, fall's here and time to curl up and get cozy?
1: For me in the summertime, have a jacket in our vehicle just because it can always switch, but
3: just in case,
1: but really it's a whole new set of clothes because up here we could have 100 degree days very easily. But now we're into the thing that maybe a warm day is 45 or 50. And it's going to rain forever. So it's one of those things that we could be a month in the 40s and it's a whole different lifestyle. So you have to pack up unless you've got a huge cover outside. You can barbecue, but you're not using the outdoor living space like you want to. Mm-hmm. Even with heaters, it can be a little harder to use in December, January or impossible. Mm-hmm. But for me, I just love the warm brown colors, like the brown leather chairs or that kind of stuff is really, to me, feels like fall versus the bright colors of the outdoor patio.
3: Yes. And like those deep, rich, rusty reds and the burgundies and like that, I wouldn't call it forest green, but like that mossy, deep, sagey green and more jewel tone versions of those colors, I think are so beautiful.
1: And it's interesting up here when you design in the Pacific Northwest, because it's kind of like if you're designing up towards Tahoe, let's say for you, if you're up that way, there's so much green outside. If you do too much of that in your house, it gets lost because now it's just.

0: is big because we go from the sun, like getting dark outside. It can be 10:15 at night in July and there's still daylight outside.
1: Mm-hmm.
0: And then we get into December, January, and it's 4:15 and it's dark. And yeah, so for me, that lighting is such a key that I need to have that really under control. Cause, and you and I both talked about it in the piece about layered lighting and having that. To me, if it's too bright in the fall, it seems odd. I like to have a little dimmer, a little warmer, a little, I need to have that color temperature to be more like an incandescent light bulb than outdoor light that's coming through the outside.
1: Mm-hmm.
0: That's me. That's
1: me. Well, it can just feel harsh for some reason, I think. Yeah. In contrast to what's happening outside. Exactly. Yeah.
0: So that's big, but what are you seeing out there? For Elisa, for instance, she likes to go out and get the blue and green ones that you see at the stores.
1: Oh, yeah.
0: Those are fun. Those are pretty. But what do you like?
1: I just feel like that cozy element. So, and I try not to use too many pillows because I know that's sort of like a marker of going overboard as a designer or a decorator, rather, I guess. Yep,
0: absolutely. Definitely a decorator.
1: Those big, cozy throws that are just super soft and feel so good. And some toss pillows. And then I just love the greenery.
0: Yeah.
1: Not the printed floral like what you've mentioned here and there where it makes sense. But sure. I love to bring in a magnolia garland on the fireplace mantle with some pretty candles in brushed brass.
0: Nice. Brushed brass. I mean,
1: yeah, just
0: a little bit
1: of warmth here and there. And like the colors that you mentioned, I love to do that with ribbon. I grew up next door. My parents had their jewelry store. And right next door to that was this beautiful little store called Country Living. And she had wired French ribbon, which mm-hmm. is where I learned to love all of that. And she'd have velvet and satin and all these beautiful ribbons, weaving those through the garland and little things like that. And I have a really fun time setting the table for Thanksgiving. That is super fun for me because I have little vintage things like little vintage pheasant salt and pepper shakers and little everything is somehow coordinated in the mix color wise. And that's fun because I also love to do a Friendsgiving. That's really fun for me. You smell the turkey and you have the cider and the real fragrances, not the ones that you get at the grocery store where you walk in with your little cart and you're just those pine cones. I don't know what they do to those pine cones.
0: I don't know, but they don't smell like pine cones. I don't know what
1: they
0: do.
1: It's so mean. Poor little pine cone. It was doing fine on its own.
0: Wendy, we were out on vacation up in northeastern Oregon. The funny part was a couple of the stores that I'd rent in Joseph, Oregon, which I just love that town. It is not changed in 50 years that I've been going up there. Uh-huh. So it's just the same bronze statues, but a couple of those stores that I walked in was scent overload. It hit you like a sheet of plywood to the face. It was graphic walking in there. It was like, oh, wow. It was like smelling salts of floral and country. And it was hard to walk in the door. It was
1: like
0: hard.
1: Junior high boys with Dracar Noir when we were in junior high, right? Oh. Just like,
0: it was.
1: Whoa. Something's
0: in later years, the Axe body spray. It was just the whole, oh, wow. And beautiful stuff. It was just dry. I couldn't take it.
1: I'm not the person who says don't wear perfume near me because, and thankfully I don't have allergies and major reactions to things like that. And I know there legitimately are people who really struggle that way, but I want to smell a real turkey, a real pumpkin pie.
0: Mm-hmm.
1: Real cider, real coffee.
0: Oh, yes. I'm a coffee snob. I grind and brew local beans every day.
1: My husband grinds them at night and gets them ready for the next morning.
0: Oh, I have the bougie machine that grinds
1: it all.
0: And then brews it all at once.
1: So are you a light, medium, or dark roast person?
0: In the summer, I'm lighter. Fall, I go darker. And everything I consume like that, I have a trend with that. like in the summertime.

0: Oh, nice white wine outside is great. If it's 100 degrees, I don't want a big Cabernet. It's just where I'm at.
1: To find out more, head to AroundTheHouseOnline.com. Wendy and Eric will be back after these important messages from our sponsors. Not for anybody.
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3: ABC News, I'm Mike Dubusky. Five men are behind bars in the UK today after apparently attempting to stage a bombing near a U.S. airbase. Tristan Wilkinson is a local councillor and says the base was used by U.S. forces amid its war with Iran.
4: There was a specific threat about 6 weeks ago from the Iranians on this base. At the time, there was an increased surveillance around the area. This is an operational base. There is, it's no secret that, you know, we have American bombers here that are taking part in what's happening in the Middle East at the moment.
3: Explosives experts are examining three vans found in the area as a precaution. Several homes have been evacuated as well. Today, Iran's Islamic Revolutionary Guard Corps said it seized an American Remus 600 unmanned underwater vehicle operating in the Strait of Hormuz. And that powerful nor'easter continues to bring heavy rain and high winds to the northeast. More than 40,000 people are without power in New York. This is ABC News.
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1: I'm much more of a gin and tonic guy, and then get into the whiskey in the fall as a occasional cocktail, but it's all in moderation. I've got a sensitive nose, so I'll be the first one to say that. I can walk into a house and go, mold and cats. Okay, here we go. I am probably the
2: one
1: most accurate person
2: on
1: mold.
2: The other in that case.
1: No. I've walked into homes and went, great, I'd love to see your kitchen we're talking about today, but where's your mold problem? And I can tell because I'm allergic to mold. It hits me. I can just go, oh, we've got an issue. Where is it? And we go off on a tangent because I can smell that. I can sense it. It hits me. Sense, or like everything else, it needs to be in moderation. Like orange. Orange needs to be in moderation in the fall.
2: Yes, I don't like that bright Halloween pumpkin orange color. I like...
1: Leave that for Home Depot.
2: Rusty, or outdoor decorations. Like a lot of people I'm noticing are doing outdoor decor for Halloween so much. And it's, and then they have to take it all down and do it again for Christmas. And they're very ambitious. Good for them.
1: There's a guy probably 3 miles from here that was really close to my old house. And he starts out decorating his outside on Labor Day for Halloween because it takes him about a month to set it up. And he is one of those guys that looks like on the Christmas special stuff of what they do. I mean, there's 150 amps of LEDs out there and blow up things and tombstones, and it just gets absolutely wild and awesome. If that's your jam, that's awesome. I'm happy it's not next to my house, but to each their own. If you love Halloween like that, awesome.
2: Yeah, I like Thanksgiving. I like fall and Thanksgiving. I'm not so much a Halloween girl. I'm sure that comes as a wild shock to you, but.
1: Oh, I'm clutching my pearls here. I'm shocked.
2: I like all the cheerful holidays.
1: Yeah.
2: With cheerful meanings inside. I do love a beautiful fall wreath on the door.
1: There you go.
2: I do.
1: You have to be careful with those up here.
2: Oh, really?
1: Because fall is also spider season and aggressive wasp season for us.
2: Oh.
1: So. Anything hanging on a door can easily get drug inside. So,
2: oh my, yeah.
1: It's one of those things that you got to be really careful with what you do, because they're not poisonous spiders, so we say, but they're just big kind of these wolf spiders that are golf ball size that jump no one likes that spider season around here. So
2: think
1: about making sure you're not dragging stuff inside every time the door goes in those climates.
2: This is a very important thing for me to know. Thank you for sharing.
1: Yeah.
2: I had no idea.
1: Yeah. I've literally, when I've done wreaths on the front door, I've gotten stung because you open the door up and they've been hanging out in there looking for someplace to nest because it's undercover. It's safe for us. Late July, August, September, October are those times of the aggressive wasps and hornets. So you have to be a little careful.
2: I feel like I live with those all summer long where we are.
1: Yeah.
2: And
1: yeah.
2: They always make their house right over your outdoor dining table in your umbrella.
1: Whatever. Yep.
2: Delightful.
1: I get aggressive about June with the traps and try to get them before they get crazy. And I did that at my shop a few weeks ago, and I hung one of the traps up, just one of the bag traps you just put out there. Mm-hmm. And in about 20 minutes, there was literally 100 around it. And I'm like, oh,
2: wow.
1: Happy I did that. So I put two more up and now they're gone. So it was
2: a
1: good control.
2: Yeah.
1: What's climate? What happens in your area might not work in mine.
2: Yes. Agreed. So bright orange, we would both say no to.
1: Yep. Absolutely. And I think we'll agree on the heavy fragrance stuff.
2: Those horrible skeletons. Why do people
1: put those up? The 10-foot tall ones?
2: Yes.
1: I've seen two of those
2: Santa
1: already.
2: Hat on because it's too hard to take down or something.
1: Well, yeah. So then you're going Nightmare Before Christmas stuff. It's like what Disney does with the Haunted Mansion.
2: Yeah, I just don't find that to be in good taste. That may sound snotty, but I feel like as a designer, every once in a while, I can play that card.
1: I get it. I'm done with the fall, live life, love, whatever quote things that you put up. I'm done with that.
2: Yes.
1: It reminds me of remember how in the 90s and 2000s you'd walk into somebody's office and they'd have the motivational posters, right?
2: Yes.
1: Maybe you were buying a car and there was the motivational poster. And Then out came a guy selling the demotivational posters, which I thought were way funnier. It was the wrecked ship that was half sunk that said, no need to be an example for everyone else. Stuff that I thought was amazing. But yeah, the quotes. So that can be too much.
2: It can. Instead, you could just buy a beautiful book of Mary Oliver poetry talking about nature and the change of the seasons, and you could put it on your coffee table. That could be your fall literary nod.
1: Yeah. Yeah. There you go. I like Ta-da! That. Reading that article, there was one thing that you covered that I went, oh, yeah, that was thought-provoking to me, and that was kind of the Greek pattern. That big Greek time. Key back.
2: Yes, love and I went,
1: oh,
2: it.
1: Oh, yeah, you're right. Totally blew my mind because I'm like, oh, I wasn't thinking of it, but you're dead on.
2: Yeah, you're seeing a lot of that again. And you can see it carved into the skirt around dining tables or desks. You can see it on the lead edge of drapery. You can see it on really pretty decorative tape on toss pillows. And that is a very timeless thing. So I feel like you could invest in some really beautiful things and it won't time out anytime in the near future, which is good, but it's just a really pretty, subtle design element that pretty much goes with everything.
1: One trend that I see that has gone away that I wonder if it's coming back, and this kind of reminds me of that, is fine china in people's homes.
2: Remember how everybody
1: would get married and they had their china that they had to have?
2: Yes.
1: I don't see that anymore.
2: No, they aren't. I know, which is unfortunate because actually, because you're a coffee connoisseur, coffee is supposed to taste better in fine china than it does in a regular mug. Did you know that?
1: No, but it makes sense.
2: You can try it and let me know what you think. But
1: right.
2: Well, I think that's why I like table setting, because I love the fine china and the beautiful
1: there
2: silverware.
1: There it is. There's the holiday table setting that if you're out there with just the Costco or the IKEA white plates, isn't as fun.
2: It bothers. I didn't think I'd be this person, but I don't want to eat on a paper plate at Thanksgiving.
1: No, that's for camping.
2: I want my grandma's silverware. I want to see her silverware. I loved her. Mm. I want to see my dad's mom's water glasses. I want to see those little pheasant salt and pepper shakers. I want to see that Noritake gold band that matches the pretty charger that match. We don't live a fancy life. We really don't. But every once in a while, it is fun to be fancy. And it's fun to be fancy for your friends or your family. If they'll appreciate it, great. If they don't, fine. As long as you do.
1: Yeah.
2: But it's nice to have something beautiful every once in a while and not just roll over and give in because you're tired or you don't think other people will appreciate it, because there is something to making things special. And I think maybe that's part of the allure of the fall is, okay, we made it through spring and summer. Now we're in fall. Now it's harvest. We have things to be grateful for. We made it this far. It is time to celebrate. It's not so hot that we're all going to die out there of exposure when it's 105. But why not make it pretty? You only live once.
1: Yeah, I'll give you that. And that's the other thing is you just have to make sure that you can throw it in the dishwasher.
2: Most dishwashers you can now.
1: It used to not be the case.
2: Yes.
1: But most of them now you can do it.
2: Yeah. Bosch and Cove, you're set. No problem. They even have a fine china and crystal setting.
1: Yes.
2: So there's no excuse.
1: Yeah, you and I are the same. Bosch, Cove, I'll even throw in a little Miele in there just because. Mm-hmm. They do a nice job.
2: They do.
1: But yeah, that's the only brands that I really like to go with just for quality of washing.
2: Great. Yeah. Otherwise you're just fighting it constantly and it's so frustrating.
1: Wendy, what are things that you do around the house? Not even decorating, but is there things that you do to kind of get ready for that as you're spooling up?
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0: 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Let's get back and finish up fall decor trends with Wendy Glaister.
1: Okay, I don't need the hoses and stuff out, and maybe some of the outdoor furniture goes and gets put away because it's just going to get destroyed out there with the winter weather. So some of that is pre-decorating of organizing. Good declutter sometimes is a good stage before you bring the other stuff out.
2: Yeah, because you can start to drown pretty quickly in stuff if you don't.
1: It's the slow death. It's the crab in the water kind of thing.
2: It gets away from people.
1: It does.
2: Yeah. I think that's true. And more we're using a professional decorator on organizer on our projects. And she's been so helpful to so many people because it just sort of establishes a routine and a system and a method. And so the upkeep of that just doesn't become as overbearing as it once was. So yes. I found that to be really helpful for clients in particular and then they'll have her come back maybe twice a year for just a quick little maintenance touch-up thing. And it makes a huge difference.
1: Well, and one of the other things too is, especially if you got the holidays coming up, maybe going through and cleaning out the fridge, cleaning out the pantry, doing some of that stuff, because there's probably going to be a Costco or to your local store to get that stuff and to stock up. So I tend to have a little bit more food around that is not perishable because we can lose power for 4 or 5 days. So you kind of need to have yourself dialed in for that just in case that happens.
2: Oh, yeah. I can see where that would be a concern. Sometimes that happens at the cabin. Knock on wood, it has not happened yet in the valley here where we live every day and work every day. But that would not be fun at all. So do you have a generator?
1: Oh, yeah. I have generator, and that makes sense. So not a whole house one, but I can just switch stuff off and plug in. Mm-hmm. My last house, every year, because I was living in Lake Oswego at the time, all these 200, 300, 400-year-old trees. And so we'd get the windstorm or the ice storm in, and there were 3 years in a row that I had no power for 5 days straight. Mm-hmm. And so the generator became a function of life. Mm-hmm. And so a little emergency preparedness goes a long way. I think this year is going to be easy for us, but as soon as I say that, I know it's not going to be.
2: Yes, El Nino year.
1: Yeah. You guys get some rain, though, so that's a win for California. You need it.
2: I do. Usually.
1: You need it.
2: Usually, yes.
1: So getting into fall and getting into winter, it's always a quick turn, right, to get into the next season, because all of a sudden Thanksgiving is done at dinner and the Christmas lights are on in the neighborhood and the Christmas songs have been on the radio for over a week.
2: It's true.
1: It just keeps going.
2: Yes. More and more I'm seeing clients start to decorate for Christmas in October.
1: Well, they're sold out. They're sold out at Costco by Labor Day of Christmas. So that makes sense.
2: Because they want to get a jump on it. They want to enjoy it longer. I started this whole design journey as a kid in high school, decorating homes for Christmas.
1: Nice. Yeah.
2: The joy of Christmas decorating isn't for me what it might be for others. Mm-hmm. And so I like fresh stuff and pine and cedar and all of that. And it smells so good. And that's great. But I'm not good at covering every surface of everything with Christmas decor. And it's one of the most busy seasons for me as an interior designer because everybody wants to get in before Christmas. And not only do we get them in and style their home, we also have to reset their entire Christmas decor story. And it's just a huge amount of work, which I'm very grateful for. But then to turn around and come home and do it at my house is just, it's not really that appealing.
1: I get it. And then, of course, you've got the clients that are starting the January 2nd construction schedule because they wanted to get through the holidays before they started.
2: I don't let people do that. That's not
1: I know, but it happens. I'm not tearing my house up for the holidays. January 2nd is demo day.
2: Well, they can organize and put things away on January 2nd, but we're not there until the week after. And here's the thing that people I don't think really talk about in our industry, but I'm sure you must have noticed. Between Thanksgiving and New Year's, everyone goes away.
1: It's
2: no
1: gone.
2: One wants to go to work. I have noticed many times something happens, like you have these deadlines. Things are still going on. Everybody's still on the job schedule. We all know it's supposed to be happening week to week, but everything kind of grinds to a halt.
1: Here's the thing. Many cabinet companies out there and production facilities will shut down like for a week or two at the end of the year because they can retool. They can do inventory because of that. And of course, you've got everybody that's from the tile installer to the excavation company that's doing the outside work. They're off visiting grandma for the week of Thanksgiving.
2: Yes.
1: And then they're playing catch up on the stuff that they're behind on trying to get the thing done so people can move into their house before Christmas. But you can only push that schedule so far.
2: Yeah, I try really hard to have that honest conversation with clients now. I just say, well, if we're not starting before mid-September, we won't start until after the new year because you'll be nothing but frustrated. Like we can do all the planning. We can have everything purchased and on site. We can do all the pre-work so that it's easy. Once we get in there and do demo, bam, the project will go and it'll be terrific. But if you're not on the schedule and it's right now, middle of September, and you call and you say, I want to do whatever. No, because I want you to like me later. How come you didn't tell me about this strange occurrence where everybody goes on vacation for 2 months and nobody goes to work? It is weird.
1: It is. And then on top of it, if you've got maybe that kitchen install or the bathroom install and you're like, oh, I need two sticks of crown molding and a filler because it was damaged. You're going to see that in January.
2: Yeah. Yeah.
1: It's not shipping too. We got so much holiday shipping going on as well that what took you 3 days from UPS is now six on ground.
2: Yes. So. Many trips have been made to the FedEx place because they just can't find you or something has happened and you have to go pick it up yourself because you can't wait the three more days for it to be delivered to your client's house. That happens a lot at Christmas too.
1: I tell people on the radio show here and podcast that if you haven't started that major remodel at Labor Day, if you don't have the design part of that done, don't start it.
2: Yeah.
1: Start the design part, start the construction in mid-January.
2: Yes. When everything is all bulleted out in beautiful design documents and everything is clear and purchased in advance.
1: And the holidays are well over.
2: Because that is just a whole other layer of stress that people don't really recognize till they're in the middle of it. I had a lady, poor lady, hysterical in tears at the end. And her house was absolutely gorgeous. But the pressure of the family and the friends and the expectations socially that she had every single year piled on top of a major gut job remodel was just too much. And she just, it was awful. Yeah.
1: Well, I had a house like that her. I was doing on the waterfront in the Seattle area. And I went out there to measure it. It was first of the year, new construction. They had just started getting the framing up. Interior walls were framed. So I wanted to see how close it was, accuracy to the plans. I stick in there and the homeowner's there and the contractor's there. And the homeowner goes, hey, when do we think it's going to be done? And he goes, oh, it'll be done by early July if everything goes good. He goes, good, because my daughter's wedding's in the backyard on July 4th weekend. And I was just like,
2: oh, no.
1: Yeah, and then July 4th weekend came up, and it looked like extreme home makeover because he had 32 trades and landscapers out there. They were rolling out sod the day before the wedding, and I'm like,
2: oh, no.
1: No, don't ever do that. Don't ever do that. So on a positive note, we got to wrap this up. Let's wrap this up. I think my takeaway from this, and people can read that. I'll put the link for the parade article up so people can see it on the show. If you're if you're checking it out on video or podcast, you can see it there. But I think really part of the holidays, part of fall is really making your space your own. At the same point, make it comfortable, but don't fall into the traps of too much of a good thing.
2: Yes. My brother-in-law says, looks like Santa vomited on that house. There's a nicer way that he could say that, but it is true. And or like the great pumpkin or whoever for whatever part of the holiday. But yeah, less is more. That is true.
1: It is. So Wendy, if somebody wants to find you, if they're like, oh my gosh, I got to have her work on my place for the holidays. You need more work.
2: For next year.
1: For next year. Exactly. How do people find you?
2: You can find me at Wendy Glaister Interiors, G-L-A-I-S-T-E-R on the web and also on Instagram. And I'd love to have you follow us along. Thank you, Eric.
1: No problem. Wendy, thanks for coming on today. It's always a blast. You and I can sit here and do this for hours on one subject. Thanks for coming on today.
2: Thank you so much for having me back. I really appreciate it. And happy fall.
1: Happy fall. I'm Eric G. You've been catching Around the House.

0: 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I'm going
1: to
0: be...
1: We are your window to your community.
2: Did you see the last 5 minutes of that football game last night?
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1: And a lifeline to keep you safe when danger is near.
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12: I'm Mike Dubusky. Residents near an airbase in the UK remain evacuated after an apparent attempted bombing earlier today. 5 men were arrested on suspicion of preparing a terrorist act on or near the base, which is used by U.S. forces amid the war with Iran. Maggie Blythe is the temporary chief constable of the Gloucestershire Constabulary.
13: Again, can't go into details, but I can give reassurance that we believe the matter to be contained, and as a set of agencies working together across Gloucestershire, we're gathering and responding to local intelligence all the time.
12: Local officials noted today the base had faced a threat from Iran just 6 weeks ago. In the Northeast, flooding remains a major concern this weekend as a rare early season nor'easter passes through. Ann Fitzsimmons is the owner of a restaurant in Stone Harbor, New Jersey.
14: Everyone is here, all hands on deck. We're going to get cleaned up. We've been getting rid of the water. We have fans running to dry it out.
12: This is ABC News.
15: From the LI News Radio Weather Center, for tonight, showers likely with a low of 59 degrees. Tomorrow, an 80% chance of rain and a high of 66. Tomorrow night, a slight chance of showers, then cloudy after midnight, and a low of 55. On Tuesday, partly sunny skies with a high of 68. Tuesday night, partly cloudy with a low of 56. From the LI News Weather Center, I'm J.D. Allison.
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0: 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My name is Anissa. Thank you so much for joining us. So we do this show to talk about addiction, mental health, recovery, and treatment services, things that you might not hear about on the air. So we're here to talk about them. And we bring in different guests from the community to help us highlight those themes, those topics, and really just talk about the work that they do, the resources that they provide, and also maybe some of the trends that they're seeing come up in their practices or treatment agencies. So our guest this week is Alexis Sternick, who is the founder of Resilience Therapy, which is an outpatient therapy group that provides individual counseling. And they're located on Long Island. Alexis is pretty amazing. She truly meets a need in the community. So she's here to talk about that. And if you're out there, you're listening, you know, there's no wrong way to make the phone call if you do need help. It could be finding a treatment service like Water Gap if you are really, you know, in a state of crisis or heightened stress and you need a program to go away to for a few weeks. That's what we're there for. And then all the way to somebody who wants to see a therapist, you know, maybe once a month, twice a month. You know, it could be anything, right? So people will look for services when they have some mild anxiety or they need help figuring out what their life goals are going to be, or, hey, they've been, you know, drinking too much and they need to go to a detox, or had a recent trauma and their mental state is completely, you know, kind of turned upside down. They don't know where to start or what to do. So we all are human, and we have things that come at us in life. And I always tell people the best thing to do is just call somebody that you know and trust, and start there. So with that, Alexis, thank you for joining us.
1: Thanks for having me.
0: And if you could just tell us about your therapy practice, just like a little overview, you know, and then even like the website or how people can find you.
1: Sure. So Resilience Therapy, the website is www.resiliencetherapygroup.com, and you could find us on Instagram or Facebook as well. It's still new. We're still young and just kind of really launched on our own, but I've been in the field for a bit. I do a lot of individual therapy, and that's predominantly what my practice sees. We also do couples and family work as more of a smaller milieu. And it's myself and one other clinician that will be starting soon. And 16 and up is what I like to say, is we typically see a big span of clients and needs, but I love what I do. I'm very lucky. I think, you know, we can't always I'll say that, but it's certainly pretty awesome to get to do, to work with such incredible people and people who really come in, whether it's scared to start or, because someone else told them they should, you know, but at the end of the day, people who really decide they want to be there. And I think that's something I've been very fortunate to experience.
0: Yeah. I like that you said that. So somebody might go to therapy because they have a loved one who's saying, you have to go to therapy.
1: Yeah, 100%.
0: And like I've found, even in our program, they'll call and be like, well, I guess I have to go away to a program for a few weeks because my wife or my child or my parent is telling me I have to. And those tend to be the most transformative stories where mm-hmm. someone comes in because someone else told them to. And then 2 weeks later, they're like, wow, like I really needed this and I feel so much better. And they're getting on track, right?
1: Like, why wasn't it my idea? It's funny. I have a client that I'm obsessed with and she's wonderful. And even this past week, she was like, you know, I don't want to be in therapy forever. And it was really cool because we got to have a totally different and unexpected conversation just about how you utilize therapy. Right. Like you're talking about, you come in almost like a quote unquote crisis state, which is how a lot of people do start. Mm. And then for some people, it really becomes just this significant holding space of, okay, like I'm comfortable talking here in a way that I can't necessarily in my day to day life or with my family, or I need to kind of bounce it off of something, or, you know, this thing that we worked on a year ago is kind of coming back up, but in a different way. And, mm-hmm. and it's so, it becomes, at some point, it really becomes a choice too for people where they're like, you know, this is just a really beneficial tool, mm-hmm. Versus like the stigma that I think really was so attached to therapy for so long and still
0: yeah.
1: is.
0: Yeah.
1: But where people, some stay forever and some stay for a while and come back and some don't. And it's, I think it's such an individual experience.
0: Yeah. And I think our self-care needs change mm-hmm. over time. So 1 year I might really need fitness, right? I might have a lot of frustration going on and I'm like, all right, I just need to like physically move. Yep. And then the next year I might be stressed and need to like read to calm my mind down. Yep. Right. So, year to year, week to week, month to month, decade to decade, like our needs change. And as they change, I think part of self-care is therapy.
1: 1,000%.
0: So like you might not need to stay in for crisis related issues, but I feel like therapy is always a good self-care tool because your needs might change and evolve. And yeah, they might be different than 2 years ago when I was really, really struggling and I needed therapy. But now I might just be like exploring insight and developing different parts of awareness.
1: Right. Like, thank God I'm not in crisis anymore. But you know what? Yeah. It's kind of cool that I'm actually choosing to acknowledge and identify like these other things that could be problematic if I don't take ownership or if I don't personally decide to work on them in whatever way. And like to your point, you made a really good point, like exercise, reading, mindfulness, like all of those things are so significantly important to the day to day. And they can be fostered in therapy. They could be fostered outside of therapy. But again, it's like if you don't have almost like that stop point of like what's happening and why, you almost don't even get to really address and like figure out for yourself, like as the individual person, like which tool works for me, which makes the most sense. Like I have to implement all the change right away. I have to go to the gym 5 days a week. I have to meditate in the morning. I have to, I'm like, okay, you know, one change at a time. It sounds so silly, but it's like we get overwhelmed pretty easily. Yeah. So it has to be sustainable also.
0: It is like working out. Like if you just jump in and start running 3 miles a day, you're you know,
1: never going to do it
0: too
1: again.
0: Well. Right.
1: Nope.
0: And I love that you mentioned that because like we get calls, people wanting to come into treatment in our program, you stay at for a few weeks, right? So they'll be like, well, should I bring like a couple of books or like my, I like to draw. Should I bring a sketch pad? And they're always like scared to ask. And I'm like, yes, bring all of those things, right? We want you to
1: bring
0: start
1: your
0: self-care journey now, like while you're in treatment. If we dictate to you everything you're going to be doing, even in treatment hour to hour, that's not going to be effective when you go home. So there are a couple hours in the evening. We call it like self-directed self-care time where it's like, okay, if you want to start fitness, you want to start working out, great. The person in the room next to you might have a physical limitation, can't work out, and they want to start practicing meditation and reading, right? Like that's fine. We want you to bring those things. So I think part of the stigma of treatment is like you strip yourself down to almost nothing, you go away to treatment. But now like the conversations have been bring the tools that you want to start implementing. So it's like, all right, when I go home, what's my routine going to look like?
1: And that, I mean, you and I have touched on that before, but like that is the biggest piece. Like when someone goes into treatment, if that's the need for them, if they need to be residential, right, for a little bit, like it's such an important place to start because it really does remove you from like what else is going on in the world and it allows for that initial focus. But then you do come back to reality and you do come back to the world. And I think that's what I appreciate about you and your perspective on it. It's like, this is a start. It's a launching pad. But then when you go back, like you just said, like, what works for you? You know, let's have those tools in place before you get home. So once you're home in the real world, you know what works for you and you can kind of self-soothe to some degree.
0: Yeah. Yeah, absolutely. And a lot of people describe like, you know, the petri dish when they go away to therapy and we do not want that. We want them to feel immersed in their life a little bit so they like know what that's going to feel like when they go home as opposed to just being, you know, one extreme to the next.
1: It's definitely a shock, I think, for a lot of people. It's like, oh my God, I'm doing so well. I'm doing so much better. Wait, what's happening? Why is everything just flooding back? Well, because you're back into reality.
0: Yeah.
1: So to your point, I mean, that's like a really important perspective and like a, I think a really respected approach as well.
0: Yeah.
1: Even as like the individual clinician, you know, who might talk to or see that person post residential.
0: Right.
1: Makes a big difference.
0: Yeah, the transition. So we're going to take a break in just a minute. But one of the things I want to ask you about, you know, we were talking a bit before about how a lot of people enter into either a program or into outpatient therapy with your practice, with something going on that doesn't work for them. It's usually like a behavior or a pattern or, you know, I'm getting into too many arguments or anger is an issue or drinking is the issue. But there's so much that is underneath that. And I think just normalizing that, like, there's so many things that feed into our patterns that are not healthy, right? It's not just the patterns. And many people are like, I want to turn this thing off. And they keep trying to turn it off, but not, you know, getting into what's underneath it. So I want to talk a bit about that and just have that conversation. Our guest this week again is Alexis Sternick from Resilience Therapy. Really wonderful therapy practice on Long Island. Please check them out. And if you have any questions about the show or want to learn more about Water Gap Wellness, you could give me a call at 646-599-0577. We'll be back in just a moment. Thank you.

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3: Welcome back. You're listening to Looking Ahead, sponsored by Water Gap Wellness. Our guest this week is Alexis Sternick from Resilience Therapy. And we're just talking about, you know, some clinical issues, some life issues that might come up, and really the best way to go about looking for help, reaching out, going to therapy, or going to a program, depending on what it is that you need. So if you or a loved one are struggling, please feel free to call either one of us. And, you know, these are resources available in the community. And sometimes that's the hardest part. You go online, you go on Google, and you find all sorts of stuff, but you're not really sure who to call or where to turn. So one of the things we were just talking about is this trend of like people coming to therapy or making a call because of a crisis or a behavior that's not working for them, and the person getting really frustrated trying to stop that behavior over and over again, and that not working even though they've tried twice, three times, 10 times, right? Mm-hmm. So Alexis, can you speak to that and maybe some of this theory of, like, you know, finding what's going on underneath or some of the root issues in terms of like more long-term wellness?
4: For sure. Like you and I kind of talked about a little earlier, one of my, and this isn't a little circumventing, but one of my biggest pet peeves is I'll get a call more so from a parent, but from, you know, an initial call that says like, well, do you do CBT? You know, are you a cognitive behavioral therapist? And I almost like, I always hesitate. I'm like, well, how do I respond? Like, yes and no. Right. Like you kind of have to end up diving into like, well, this is how I practice and this is why. And it always ends up with this of like aha moment, you know, and I typically explain to people, right? Like our behaviors, our thoughts, our actions, like all of it, it comes from something. I mean, yes, that's maybe where we're getting like a little bit more psycho mumbo jumbo, but like, it's true. These things get ingrained in us, right? And a lot of them are protective measures or are things we start doing to cope or have soothing or strategy and whatnot. So, you know, I love really explaining to people like, yeah, you know, initially, for example, cognitive behavioral or DBT are tools that are going to be used. We need to use them to start alleviating at the very least some of whatever the negative thing they're coming in for is or that they're reporting is, like you said, drinking, fighting, impulsivity, whatever. Mm-hmm. But at the end of the day, what's fueling that, especially if it's happening over and over again, mm-hmm. right? But that part's not getting addressed. So is it something within the family dynamics? Is it anxiety? Is it OCD or mm-hmm. ADHD? Is it relationships and peer dynamics? You know, there's so many. For every person, it's different. Hmm. You know, there's obviously similarities and things that are relatable, which is wonderful because it, again, kind of reduces stigma around it. Hmm. But there are roots. And, you know, again, I love to joke, like, people become therapists for a reason, mm-hmm. right? Like, many, I can't say most, but many people who are in the field, whether it's like what you do and more on an outreach side and really connecting side or, when you're doing direct therapy, like, it's so important, in my opinion, to acknowledge, like, this, we come here for a reason. Like, mm-hmm. we're doing this for a reason. Most of the time being, again, different experiences, but something that had us stuck mm-hmm. or something that we've gone through or that we've, you know, gone through adjacent, whether family, friends, like you said before.
3: Yeah, and navigating is so nuanced in this field.
4: Oh, yeah.
3: What insurance do I have? Where do I live? Do I want outpatient therapy? Do I want intensive outpatient? Do I need residential? Like, these questions can be really daunting for somebody to figure out. And they may, you know, people say, like, oh, that person's, like, resistant or they're in denial. It's like, well, hey, they might just be overwhelmed.
4: Yeah, and kind of goes back to what I said, right? Like, one change at a time. You know, you can't. Even though, I mean, again, we can go to such an extreme idea of, like, someone who's blacking out every day drinking, right? But at the end of the day, if we say stop drinking today, unless something so catastrophic happened, they can't, you know, aside from the safety limits on that. But, like, more from the mental health component, right? Like, it's serving a purpose, you know, not a healthy one necessarily. Mm-hmm. And that's part of what needs to be replaced and worked on. But, like, that to say to somebody, I'm taking this one tool away that's proven to work so well for you, that's terrifying.
3: Yeah.
4: And then that doesn't really make any sort of change sustainable because it's just too uncomfortable. There has to be some discomfort.
3: Yeah. There'll be a rebound effect otherwise.
4: Exactly. Like, there has to be almost like, you know, the dipping your toe in the water. You know, not always. It's great. If you can jump right in, jump right in. If you're that person, like, amazing. So exciting. But I think most people coming into it, it's kind of like, I need to dip my toe in. You know, I'm a little, what's in there? What's, is it cold? Is it warm? Is it, what's going to happen?
3: Yeah, it's a process. And

0: of like whether it's prevention or post, you know, residential or post whatever, again, the crisis might be, I do work with people in recovery. Mm-hmm. And I love to say I also work with people in recovery adjacent. And I get a lot of people who, a lot of my younger people specifically, who are coming from backgrounds where some sort of substance use is really just normalized, whether it's like a family thing or cultural. Mm-hmm. And it almost could, like, there's the fork in the road. Like, are we going to continue abusing or are we going to be misusing? Or like, can I have a respectful relationship with the substance if it hasn't gone too far quite yet? Mm-hmm. And the conversations around that really ends up being like, well, wait, maybe just because so-and-so participates in it this way, maybe that isn't normal. Maybe that isn't healthy. Like the perspective shift that almost, again, it's your point, right? Like there's the preventative and the educational piece of it, but in a way that's not punitive and that's not, you know, you're not to do this or this happened a few times. So that means you need to go to treatment, but can you rationalize? Can you understand, number one, like why, whatever, again, it could be drinking, it could be substances, and it could be driving 300 miles an hour, right? Like whatever the behavior is, but, you know, do you understand why it's not safe? Do you understand why it's maladaptive? Do you want to participate in it that way or do you want to fix it? Mm-hmm. So that's one of my favorite things to get to do also, you know, really giving somebody the choice, like helping them feel empowered that this isn't something you're being told you have to do. Mm-hmm.
1: Yeah. And have you, what's the greatest shifts you've noticed from like, from a therapist's point of view in terms of that psychological transformation where somebody, something clicks? Like what stands out to you if I ask you that question?
0: I mean, I hope I'm answering it correctly. I think, again, I think I'm seeing it more. I see it across the board, but like, especially with my quote unquote younger people, where number one, it's like, oh wait, you're not trying to tell me that my parents are bad or my family is bad or my friends are bad. You're just trying to make me see what I'm doing isn't working for my benefit and for my best interests. And it's like, literally it's, I've heard the aha and I'm like, and you start laughing and thank God, like, you know, that's just, I think a lot of my personality comes out in the type of therapist I am. Mm-hmm. So for better or for worse, like I will kind of laugh, you know, I'll be like, well, yeah, aha. Like, you know, what, like you said, what shifted, you know, and they're like, well, I don't want to get into a fight at a restaurant. Mm. You know, I see dad doing that and like, he doesn't remember it the next day. And my dad's the best and I love him, but like, I just don't want to be in that path. Mm. Or, you know, like I don't remember what happened this weekend. I know my friends and I had fun, but now I'm so socially anxious and I'm so wrapped up in my thoughts because did I say something or did I do something? So there's truly like this insightful shift, I think is the shift that I see, this like,
1: perspective.
0: Again, perspective, accountability, and ownership of like, well, wait a minute, maybe a lot of what I'm also feeling, again, whether that's anxiety or for some people, some depression or, you know, stagnancy in relationships and whatnot, comes from that place of, again, like almost removing the shame and removing the lack of accountability and the lack of accessibility to changing something and taking control of that.
1: Yeah.
0: Long-winded answer.
1: Yeah, well said, though. I think super relatable, and that's what it's all about. Like, you know, we're not – people think, oh, that could never happen to me, right? And I feel like none of us are safe from, you know, potentially having an issue with mental health at some point in your life, whether it's due to a loss or anxiety or job stress, relationship stress. Like it, you know, we're all vulnerable to one extent or the other. So I think it's great to just have these conversations and let people know, like, it doesn't mean there's something wrong with you, but there's a way to shift the perspective and open your eyes and really get the support that you need. It's really hard to do on your own.
0: Yep.
1: Much easier to do with support and a guide.
0: Having that third party perspective makes a big difference.
1: Yeah. And someone to bounce it off of that's like non-biased, right? Yep. So Alexis, resilience therapy, fantastic practice. Can you let our listeners know how to find you again, the website?
0: Yes, it is www.resiliencetherapygroup.com. And again, we're on Instagram at @resiliencetherapy_ and on Facebook.
1: Very good. Thank you so much for being our guest this week.
0: Thank you for having me.
1: We appreciate the collaboration and the partnerships. 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If you want to check us out, watergapwellness.com, and we'll see you again next week.
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0: ABC News, I'm Mike Dubusky. Residents near an airbase in the UK remain evacuated after an apparent attempted bombing earlier today. Five men were arrested on suspicion of preparing a terrorist act on or near the base, which is used by U.S. forces amid the war with Iran. Maggie Blythe is the temporary chief constable of the Gloucestershire Constabulary.
1: Again, can't go into details, but I can give reassurance that we believe the matter to be contained. And as a set of agencies working together across Gloucestershire, we're gathering and responding to local intelligence all the time.
0: Local officials noted today the base had faced a threat from Iran just 6 weeks ago. In the Northeast, flooding remains a major concern this weekend as a rare early season nor'easter passes through. Anne Fitzsimmons is the owner of a restaurant in Stone Harbor, New Jersey.
2: Everyone is here, all hands on deck. We're going to get cleaned up. We've been getting rid of the water. We have fans running to dry it out.
0: This is ABC News.
3: From the LI News Radio Weather Center, for tonight, showers likely with a low of 59 degrees. Tomorrow, an 80% chance of rain and a high of 66. Tomorrow night, a slight chance of showers, then cloudy after midnight and a low of 55. On Tuesday, partly sunny skies with a high of 68. Tuesday night, partly cloudy with a low of 56. From the LI News Weather Center, I'm J.D. Allison.
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19: Hi, this is Valerie Shivers, the host of Will You Trust Me, airing Saturday mornings at 11:30 a.m. We are estate planning and elder law attorneys focused on asset protection. We have offices in Sayville and in Garden City and can be reached at 631-569-4334 or on the web at shiverslg.com. So what a lot of people don't realize is, although we do estate planning and all facets of that, elder law, we also have a very big real estate practice within the firm. And today I'm here with Gabrielle Popolarski. Thank you for being here, Gab.
20: Thanks for having me.
19: Gab, you are the heart of the real estate department, truly. And not to plug too much here, but if you go on to our Google reviews, Gab, your name is all over them, honestly. And that's such a testament to the work that you do, because, you know, when dealing with real estate clients, they are going through a very big purchase, right? Probably one of the biggest purchases of their life.
20: Of their life, yeah.
19: Whether it be their first time, whether it be a second home, you know, it's always a very
20: exciting
19: and big deal. So, you know, so you get to be a part of that ride, and that probably feels so good.
20: Oh my goodness, I love it, and I love my clients.
19: Yeah, I mean, tell me, I used to do real estate, a lot of real estate, and, you know, I think for me, the best part of handling the real estate transactions was either A, being a part of that first purchase, that first time home buyer, and also the sale, you know, for my clients when they were closing out a chapter of their life, maybe moving to another state, retiring, downsizing, you know, but just being a part of that. What do you enjoy most about the real estate world?
20: I want to say it's the new home buyers.
19: Okay.
20: Because they're excited, and it makes me excited.
19: Yes.
20: And it's just, it's a big time in their life. I mean, like you just said, it's the biggest purchase that they're going to make, and they have so many questions, and I'm actually very eager to answer all those questions and just guide them through the process. I mean, it's exciting. It's they're nervous. It's just a major time in their life, and knowing that you have someone by your side and a good team with you to guide you along, I think that's truly incredible. And so I just try and make the most of it.
19: Right. That's fantastic. And I know that that shows truly in the feedback that we get from clients. I mean, you get rave reviews. So
20: thank you.
19: So that being said, tell us about the real estate market in general, because I know, you know, people are looking out there. It's very hard to buy a home. It's very hard for a first time home buyer.
20: Definitely.
19: To buy a home or find a place on Long Island. What is the inventory like? The prices currently? The rates, the interest, I hate to even address that, but you know, where are we at in the real estate world?
20: I think that there's definitely a lot of inventory out there, but I think that there's definitely there's more buyers, I believe, than sellers. I think that a lot of our new home buyers are in their mid 30s even, and because it's so hard to buy a home, and the interest rates, unfortunately, are going up. However, you would think that they're going down with how busy we've been.
19: Right.
20: So that's kind of crazy. Yeah.
19: It is crazy because I know, at least when I purchased my first home, I want to say that I was in my 20s. And that was very common when I did. Very common. And, you know, nowadays, seeing people purchase their home or their first home in their 30s, the question is why, right? You know, people want to stay here. People want to live in New York. They want to live on Long Island. And it's just so difficult for them to find the perfect fit, right? How should people start? Where should they start? Should they go online, realtor?
20: I think the starting point is to first recognize that there's never going to be a perfect home, right? And it's what you make of it. However, I think the starting point is to get a good team. Like I was saying, reach out to a realtor if you haven't already. We work with some great people that we would love to recommend to you and get connected. And then just kind of search with an open mind, I would say.
19: Yeah, I totally agree. And I think, you know, we are at a point where most of our clients are referral based, right? And I think that, you know, even in the real estate world, everything goes hand in hand. You're planning your estate. We're transferring properties into a trust. You know, we're very hands on in the real estate world. And I know that our clients will ask for recommendations a lot of the time. And I do believe that we have a great handle, and I'm very confident when it comes to our referral partners, because, you know, I think people sometimes hesitate to use who you're recommending in all areas, right? This is not just in the legal field. And I think that the fact that we have established trust with our clients, you know, we're always pointing in the right direction of who you should use from a mortgage standpoint. You know, and as far as the realtors you mentioned, you know, who, feel free to say who we use, because I think that's helpful to clients.
20: It definitely is. And I think we work a majority with OverSouth. Sean Manning, if you haven't heard of him, I don't know how. However, they have offices all over Long Island. Sean Manning is the broker owner, and he's a machine. He's good at what he does, and he cares about his clients, and I would recommend him in a heartbeat. If you're looking to reach out to him, it's 631-771-SEAN.
19: That's a great number. I don't think I ever realized that. You know, it's funny, too, because when I was really handling most of the real estate before you so wonderfully came into the firm, you know, I hesitated to refer to certain realtors simply because I found that when you're buying or selling, it's really important to use a local person, right? If you're buying in, you know, a community far away, you want someone who specializes in that area. And the nice thing I have to say about Sean, I don't know how he does it, but his reach is everywhere.
20: Everywhere. They just in Florida now, which is great. I mean, for clients that we know that are moving down there, like you said, they know the area, which you want a realtor that knows where you're looking to buy or sell. I mean, all of it, right? You don't want somebody that, yeah, you could be an agent, but if you've never worked there, you don't know the area. You don't know what actually is best for your client.
19: Right. And listen, the same thing goes for mortgages, right? We definitely would be able to assist with that as well, because with interest rates all over the place, you know, you want, especially from a first time home buyer standpoint, they want someone who is going to do the best for them. And I know that that is definitely where your heart is when it comes to protecting the clients.
20: Definitely.
19: You know, so just kind of walk us through the real estate experience in general. So if you're purchasing, what do you as the attorney do for the client? What is your role?
20: Going through step by step. Just give a little breakdown. So, I mean, they get in touch with me first, actually, usually when they're buying, right? Because I'm the next person. It's the agent. You get an accepted offer. And then that's where we come in. Contracts come in. We review them. We make changes, make sure that our client's protected, make sure that the language is agreed upon between both parties. We like to have our clients come into the office to sign contracts. Yes. But with the world that we're in right now, it's difficult, and I think it's a good thing with technology. We do a lot of DocuSign, but there are times that I don't meet them until closing. However, I'm getting a little sidetracked here. You go through the process is really getting into contract, right? If you're going through with a mortgage, reaching out to your loan officer, making sure that you have that all in place. And of course, this is from a buyer standpoint, right? And then you're ordering title, making sure that you're getting good, clean, marketable title, which is where we come in, right? We're really making sure that at the end of the day, when you get those keys, you're not going to be running into any issues later down the line.
19: Right. And you know, honestly, there's so much, right? I know clients are calling constantly with questions, and you provide such comfort to them along the way. I think that knowing that they can reach out to you, even with the smallest question, mm-hmm. is really helpful and gets them to the table quick, painless, and they know that they're going to be purchasing a clean title home, mm-hmm. and
20: being well informed.
19: Yeah, exactly.
20: I mean, those minor questions may be minor to us, but
19: sure,
20: they don't know, right? So that's kind of where I think attorneys need to step back and realize that it's something that we do every day. It's not something that the layperson does every day.
19: Right. And I think that across the board, I mm-hmm. mean, that's the way we handle the practice in general. Any question is a fair question. As
20: yeah.
19: far as we're concerned, we want you informed, mm-hmm. right? I mean, today we're educating people who may not even be clients just yet.
20: Yeah.
19: And, you know, and I really love that. So we talked about the real estate process. Mm-hmm. We're going to take a quick break. After the break, I'd really like to talk about, well, now we purchased your home. What do we do to protect it, right? Mm-hmm. This is Valerie Shivers here with Gabrielle Popolarski. We can be reached at 631-569-4334 or on the web at shiversLG.com.

0: Campolo, Middleton, and McCormick is a premier law firm with offices across Long Island. 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
3: 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So before the break, we were here with Gabrielle Popolarski and we were walking through the real estate purchase process, right? As well as talking a little bit about representing the seller as well. Mm-hmm. And, you know, I think the unique facet of our firm is that we do estate planning, we handle probate administration, we also do elder law, asset protection, but a lot of what we do goes hand in hand with the real estate world. Mm-hmm. And little known fact, when I first started as an attorney, I was a real estate attorney. In fact, that was my primary focus. And I learned, although things have dramatically changed from when I was doing it, you know, that's really where I started. And along the way, I fell in love with estate planning and elder law. And I've always had the real estate in the wings, right? As something that I kept handling. Mm-hmm. And unlike other areas of the law, criminal, personal injury, divorce, it's really hard, in my opinion. I don't know if you agree with this, but it's really hard to call yourself a, not necessarily expert, but for lack of a better word, expert in multiple areas of the law, right? Mm-hmm. What we have to do, we have to keep up with continuing legal education, obviously law changes, and it's really hard to do that if you're practicing in multiple areas.
4: I definitely agree with that.
3: Right? But the real estate, I would say, is something that you were able to manage easily. Mm-hmm. And, you know, I think that recognizing just how close real estate and estate planning are, mm-hmm. you know, and how they affect and impact one another. I mean, I don't know how often we get calls from attorneys saying, I'm handling a real estate sale and the property's in trust and I don't know what to do.
4: Yeah, now what?
3: Right. And yeah, I mean, that's a fair question, right? Mm-hmm. If you're not in that world, you won't necessarily know how the trust impacts the mm-hmm. sale or the purchase. So I'm going to ask you a question because it's coming up a lot. And I don't know how you're advising clients. I know how I am, but I'm curious to see when it comes to those transfer on death deeds. What is your, first of all, what is a transfer on death deed? I guess why don't you explain that to the audience?
4: So a transfer on death deed is basically appointing a beneficiary, right, for a real property upon your death that avoids probate. It's automatically theirs.
3: Right. So similar to, you know, just to kind of recap what probate is. Probate is the process of transferring assets in an estate upon someone's death. You know, having a will is not enough. A will is really just a set of instructions to the surrogate's court of what you want or where you want your assets to go. So when you have a will, you're going to have to go through probate unless you have beneficiaries linked to specific assets, right? So if you have a life insurance policy and you name a beneficiary, well, that life insurance policy will bypass probate, right? Your beneficiary shows the death certificate, and then they are automatically entitled to the proceeds. For a while, we haven't been able to do that with our real estate, real property, right? We had to figure out other ways to transfer property. I mean, there are certain deed transfers. You can deed property during lifetime, but it's very important to understand how that impacts from a tax standpoint, from a long-term care standpoint. So this transfer on death deed was this new development where, you know, you can add a beneficiary, as you said, Gab, but you can also change the beneficiary, right? So it kind of closed the gap. For a while, there's what's called a life estate deed, where we can transfer our property to a beneficiary but retain the right to reside in the home for the rest of our lives. The issue is the beneficiary, if you ever changed your mind, the beneficiary has to be a party to changing the deed, right? Because they have an automatic interest.
4: Yeah.
3: Which made things really difficult. And, you know, a lot of times our clients would say, well, I'll get along with my children for the rest of my life. And we know that that's not always the case. And unfortunately, in those instances, we're not able to change a deed without the child's permission. Right? So this transfer on death deed was supposed to bridge that gap and give us the best of both worlds, right? We can add a beneficiary, but you can change it, you know? And, you know, I think a lot of people hear this and think this is fantastic. In fact, we've had a lot of advisors, financial advisors, refer their clients to us, and the clients walk through the door and they're like, I need a transfer on death deed. And what in your opinion is the pitfall of the transfer on death deed from a long-term care standpoint?
4: So I don't want to blanketly say that they're bad. I think in certain limited, very limited scenarios, maybe, but I think really it's a poor substitution to, I mean, a comprehensive estate plan, because you're not, like you just mentioned, as far as long-term planning goes, you're not taking that into account. You're not even taking capacity into account as far as power of attorneys go. And if you need that and everything that falls within an estate plan, that a transfer on death deed does not do. It's very limited. It's just for that certain real property. Again, in very limited scenarios, I think it would work.
3: I agree with you. I think it's like a band-aid, right? So it's a way to ensure that assets will transfer to a beneficiary. But like anything else, when doing that, when adding a beneficiary to your finances also, you're not necessarily taking into effect, okay, well, what happens if we need long-term care? Because in my opinion, in the case of a transfer on death deed, you know, you're leaving that door open as far as Medicaid's concerned. You're still maintaining ownership.
4: Yeah, that interest.
3: Right? So if you decided to change your mind and change the beneficiary, you could. So therefore, in my opinion, I believe that is something that Medicaid will ultimately be able to attach to and lien. And, you know, it is such a newer estate planning technique. And unfortunately, there are going to be a lot of attorneys who will look at that and say, okay, great. We can, you know, add that on to our repertoire of estate planning along with the simple will, and not really taking into account the long-term impacts.
4: Yes. And I don't mean to interrupt, but I also think as far as the client standpoint too, how many clients do we have that come in and I'm never going to need long-term care. I'm going to stay home forever, right? And you don't want to think about those things, but you have to.
3: Right. And you know that it's so true because people are living so much longer mm-hmm. now, you know, and with longevity generally comes a need for some sort of care. And I think people automatically think of long-term care as nursing home care.
4: Mm-hmm.
3: And there are so many alternatives to long-term care, whether it be assisted living, mm-hmm. independent living, you know, obviously nursing homes, in-home health care.
4: Mm-hmm.
3: There are a lot of alternatives and all fantastic in certain settings, all very expensive.
4: Yes.
3: You know, and I don't know a client who spends their whole life saving their assets and, you know, paying off their mortgage, hoping that someday they can take all of that accumulated wealth and just pay for their long-term care,
4: mm-hmm.
3: especially when there are other alternatives like Medicaid, which will cover nursing home care as well as in-home health care, as well as some assisted living facilities.
4: Yeah.
3: So taking that into account, you know, it's really important to think about protecting your assets, especially when you make that first purchase mm-hmm. or sale, you
4: yeah.
3: know. And I know, Gab, you have this conversation with your clients. They just purchased a home. Okay, well, now what do we do to protect it?
4: Mm-hmm.
3: And even if it's something as simple as preparing a will, making sure that you have a good handle on where your estate goes or selling, you know, selling in the event of a sale and a downsize or purchase of a second home, making sure that you have the requisite documents, right?
4: Mm-hmm.
3: Making sure that maybe you think about creating an LLC for liability purposes or from a long-term care standpoint, making sure that you have thought about creating a trust and why, and come into the office. You can certainly speak with myself anytime. And also Gabrielle, especially in the real estate world, she's fantastic. We're lucky to have you, Gab.
4: I'm lucky to be here. I'm lucky to have you, Valerie.
3: And, you know, come give us a call if you're purchasing, if you're selling, if you're looking to do some estate planning. We can be reached at 631-569-4334 or on the web at shiverslg.com. Have a great day.
4: Have a great day. Thanks for having me again.

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2: 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From the city to the tips of the North and South Fork. 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
3: I'm Mike Dabusky. Rain, wind, and flooding alerts are troubling the Northeast on account of a powerful storm that's expected to last through tomorrow. One person was killed in New York City from a downed tree, and fallen power lines have put tens of thousands of people in the dark across New York, New Jersey, Connecticut, and other states. Near the RAF Fairford Air Base in the UK, dozens of homes remain evacuated after an apparent bombing attempt. Assistant Chief Constable Richard O'Cone takes us through what happened.
4: Police received a call relating to three suspicious vehicles travelling towards RAF Fairford. Armed officers responded and subsequently arrested five men in the Welford area on suspicion of committing offences under the Explosives Act. The men were taken into custody, where they remain.
3: Iran's Revolutionary Guard Corps issued a warning several weeks ago not to allow U.S. bombers to fly from Fairford, saying the air bases would become targets. This is ABC News.
5: From the LI News Radio Weather Center, for tonight, showers likely with a low of 59 degrees. Tomorrow, an 80% chance of rain and a high of 66. Tomorrow night, a slight chance of showers, then cloudy after midnight, and a low of 55. On Tuesday, partly sunny skies with a high of 68. Tuesday night, partly cloudy with a low of 56. From the LI News Weather Center, I'm J.D. Allison.
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Call sign Warlord 6 here, a.k.a. General Ernie Audino. And I'm here with the Frontlines Report, the nation's largest military talk radio show, broadcasting over talk and going out nationwide, over 180 stations, loud and proud, coast to coast. Our mission, help tell the military story by way of those who help write it, so our citizens have a good understanding of our military and what we ask them to do. All right, team, stand two is complete. This week marks the 46th anniversary of the start of the Iran-Iraq War, 22 September 1980. It was a brutal war with at least a million casualties, trench warfare, human wave attacks, widespread employment of chemical weapons. And yet after 8 years, no terrain was gained, and neither side was victorious. We had Saddam Hussein on one side and the Ayatollah Khomeini on the other. It was fascinating and important and relevant with lessons for today, but no one is talking about it. But we will in a few minutes. But we're going to take a roundabout way to get there. We're going to talk first about situational understanding in war. So as we like to say, see first, understand first, act first. Basically, that's an effort to get inside the enemy's decision cycle, to become more agile and more precise than he is, to make better decisions sooner, right? Achieving that, of course, is largely a function of collecting intel on the current situation, particularly the battlefield conditions and the enemy capabilities, i.e., what is my enemy capable of doing? The harder question, though, is what is my enemy likely to do? You see, answering that is a function of human will, which is inherently nonlinear and, by definition, unpredictable. But we can identify how he has acted in the past under relevant conditions, and we can identify his reasons why. You layer that as a baseline onto a current situation, and then you can begin to identify anomalies and conformities. Enough conformities, and you begin to consider them indicators of future behavior. And yeah, history's best battlefield leaders have had the uncanny ability to, more often than not, see into the future, to visualize in advance how the battle will unfold. Team, this is call sign Warlord 6, General Ernie Audino, you're monitoring the Frontlines Report. So that takes us to today, 7 months since our launch of Operation Epic Fury on Iran, and yet so far without decisive effect. I'm not saying that's uncommonly long, but we do have people who don't appreciate how long most wars take before victory or defeat. What I am saying is that to better understand a path to victory, we should consider how the regime was nearly brought to defeat in the past. That was during the Iran-Iraq War. And the only reason the regime avoided total defeat then was because Ayatollah Khomeini chose to sign a ceasefire agreement instead. Yeah, so the question is why? Consider this. On the 22nd of September, 1980, Saddam Hussein launched an offensive into Iran, and the purpose was to seize the disputed Shatt al-Arab along the Iran-Iraq border. And it became a disaster for all involved. It was a stalemate for the next 7 years, and it was a big one and a horrific one. And both sides reached for extremes to find ways to break the stalemate. Human wave attacks, strategic bombing, came to be called the War of the Cities, right? The tanker war, where each side was sinking vessels transiting the Strait of Hormuz. Sound familiar? Iranian mining of the Hormuz. Yeah, they tried to shut it down. Swarming speedboats, underwater mines, anti-ship missiles. And then there was Karg Island, which Iraq destroyed to shut down Iranian exports, oil exports. And then Iran's ally, Syria, turned off the Iraqi pipeline to the Mediterranean. Missiles were flying, Scuds, drones. Yeah, the Iranians had a field expedient drone that they equipped with RPG-7 warheads. And the Iranian threats to the Gulf states, calls to overthrow the Saudi regime, and sadly, even chemical weapon use, the largest in history, was on Halabja, the Kurdish town in northern Iraq. And then there was an accidental shoot down of a passenger liner. That was the USS Vincennes, which in the middle of it all, accidentally shot down Iran Air Flight 655 and terribly 290 deaths. The war over those 8 years involved 21 Iraqi divisions, 13 Iranian divisions, a million or maybe even 2 million total casualties,
500,000 total KIA, 113,000 total POWs, and an untold numbers of MIA. Economic losses were huge, $1.2 trillion total. Those are 1988 dollars. Iran exports of all sorts fell 55%. Iran oil revenues fell 75%. Iranian inflation exceeded 50%. Today, my friends, it's over 200%. All of that is horrific, right? Let's focus on four things. First, despite the use of Iraqi chemical weapons on Iran, we heard crickets from the international community. Barely anything. No one cared. There was nothing that could be construed as Western sympathy for Iran. Second, despite that American shootdown, accidental as it was, of an Iranian airliner, we still largely heard crickets from the international community. There was clearly little sympathy for the Iranian regime. Third, by 1988, Iranian citizens had become just war-weary, seriously, and morale in the military had evaporated. It was in the tank. Money was barely any good at all. The economy was crushed. Iranian battlefield failures had become routine, a daily occurrence. The Ayatollah's continued calls for volunteers for service, for martyrdom, fell on deaf ears. No one was lining up to join up, sign up for military service. And then there was all this incessant infighting between the IRGC and the Artesh, the conventional army, distrust between the two, and that led to continued ineffectiveness and supply shortages, unrecoverable supply shortages. In the meantime, Saddam Hussein, by 1988, had rebuilt his army to 1 million men and the fourth largest in the world. The result, on the 22nd of July, 1988, Ayatollah Khomeini accepted UN Resolution 598 and the terms of a ceasefire. So you got to ask why. Two reasons. First, the Ayatollah came to realize that his military had been rendered ineffective. He could see it himself, of course, but his national security advisor had also apprised him that at this point, achieving an Iranian victory, he'd need a military 8 times larger and take 5 more years. And second, this is a big one. The lack of international sympathy for Iran and the muted Western concerns about Saddam's use of chemical weapons and about the U.S. shootdown of a civilian airliner, that became a factor for the Ayatollah. He became convinced that should the Americans join the fight, they will be unconstrained from doing whatever was necessary to win. And Iraq, at the same time, will feel free to employ chemical weapons on a much wider basis inside Iran. So the cliff notes, chemical weapons or not, it was unlimited, overwhelming military and economic power that was arrayed against the Ayatollah and a unified international community that wasn't going to do anything to stop it, that convinced the Ayatollah to a ceasefire. Lessons for us today? Regaining rapport with our international partners is imperative. Clear, united Western support for toppling the regime is imperative. No more denial of American overflights. No more refusals to let us use our forward deployed bases. No more cutting aside deals with Iran. None of it. The onus, however, is on the United States to regain that support, regain that rapport. Iran must be brought to understand that nothing they can do will disrupt the community of Western joint interests arrayed against the Islamic regime. Second, we must augment our undeniably effective economic levers with simultaneous, overwhelming, unconstrained military force. This involves enabling Iranian citizens to take back the streets, but this time with close air support. There's no substitute for imposing multiple simultaneous dilemmas to the enemy. You do not, in a piecemeal fashion, sequentially present your combat power to the enemy. You synchronize it to overwhelm them at the critical point in time. All right, team. If a war is worth fighting, it's worth winning. It's call sign Warlord 6, General Ernie Anino at the Frontlines Report. We'll be right back with Ambassador Stan Escudero, who in 1979 was on the ground in Tehran during the revolution. He knows Iran like the back of his hand. You don't want to miss his insight. Stay up on the net.

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0: All right, team, LD time now. This is call sign Warlord 6, General Ernie Audino with the Frontlines Report. My wingman today is the only U.S. diplomat to serve as ambassador to not one, not two, but three former Soviet republics, Tajikistan, Uzbekistan, and Azerbaijan. And he was on the ground in Tehran during the revolution in 1979, and he was the political advisor to CENTCOM in 1988 when Ayatollah Khamenei decided to shut down the Strait of Hormuz. As a result, President Reagan launched Operation Praying Mantis, which sunk half the Iranian Navy, and the Iranians opened up the Strait again. Welcome to the unit, Mr. Ambassador.
7: Always glad to see you, Ernie.
0: So you know Iran like few others, and you've got tremendous experience. Tell us about the area of operations that Iran is, the geography,
8: the demographics, the economy. Tell us what the key elements are.
7: Well, Iran's economy, of course, is based on oil and gas. Geographically, all of that oil and gas, or almost all of it, is found in the southwestern part of the country, primarily in a province called Khuzestan. The important thing about that is that, with respect to the Iran-Iraq war, it's separated from Iraq by the flow of a river called the Shatt al-Arab, which is actually the confluence of the Tigris and Euphrates, which flow together and then flow down as one river into the Persian Gulf. That river has been a subject of dispute between the two countries for a long time, but that dispute was held in abeyance by the British, who maintained stability in the Persian Gulf for a very long time, especially after World War I. But after the Second World War, when the empire was fading and so forth, they announced in 1960 that they would be leaving the area, and in 1971 their protectorate ended altogether, and then there was a reconfiguration, let's call it, of the political and military relationships between the several countries which border the Gulf. That led to a number of issues between Iran and Iraq. The main geographic one was who controls the Shatt al-Arab, which had been controlled mostly by the Iraqi side, because that was influenced by the British. There were any number of small clashes of different types, no point in going into detail, but the whole issue was resolved, theoretically at least, by what is called the Alger Accords in 1975. And as a result of those accords, among other things, Iran was granted control of the eastern bank of the Shatt, and Iraq maintained the western bank, and the idea was that both of them could use it, and the

0: the 8 years of the Iran-Iraq war. And I think there are lessons from that war. We're coming up on the anniversary, right? 46th anniversary. It's this week of the start of the war. There are lessons for today. We'll get into that, but keep going on the area of operations that Iran is.
1: Well, what happened, of course, was that the Ayatollah Khomeini had been exiled into Iraq by the Shah. A majority of the Iraqi population is Shia. A majority of the population of Khuzestan is Arab, but also Shia. Khomeini was stirring up trouble both for the Iraqis and the Iranians inside Iraq, because his argument, if you read his book, Hukumat Islami, his argument is that all of these countries, Iraq, Iran at the time, they're secular, and they need to be converted to Shia Islam as he interprets the meaning of that term. And that made him anathema to both. But then there was the Iranian Revolution. And again, not getting into detail, but what that did was create in Saddam's mind an extraordinary opportunity to right what he saw were the wrongs of the Algiers Accord and the wrongs of the relationship between Iran and Iraq in destroying the Shah's regime. Not only did Khomeini remove all the governance of the country, he also gutted the military, which hadn't been all that strong anyway. He wiped out the general class, many of the generals, the major fighting forces, the Rangers, the Shahs, the Javidan, the Immortals, were destroyed. And he began to put together an offset to the military called the IRGC, the Iranian Revolutionary Guard Corps, built up with sort of militia groups that had been protecting the comités in the different cities during the revolution because he didn't trust the military. He was weak as hell. And he was also at odds with what had been Iran's protector, the United States, because in November he had seized the embassy and held the personnel hostage, having previously attacked it in February of 79 and Christmas Eve of 78. And so Saddam Hussein saw a much weakened adversary, one which he felt would not be able to resist him. And the primary target for him to attack was that very Khuzestan province, which again was made up of ethnic Arabs on flat territory, easily penetratable, not well defended by the Iranians. He poured across the border.
0: And it was just east of Basra, right on the other side of the Iraqi
1: border. Exactly. Yeah. He poured across the border after some minor border crashes. And by the end of November, he had occupied some 10,000 square miles of Iranian territory. He had taken the huge refinery of Khorramshahr, laid siege to the big refining city of Abadan, and had defeated any sort of semblance of resistance that the Iranians had put up against him, bombed their airfields, and then found himself meeting stiff resistance, not from the Iranian military, but from the very same IRGC, which began to build up in numbers because they were not only religious zealots, but they were people whose future, and given all the people they killed during the revolution, many of whom were personal friends of mine, their personal physical survival depended upon them doing really well to support that regime. And so we came to a stalemate in the war, and then the Iranians began pushing back.
0: Yeah, I tell you what, it became ultimately so bloody. Just on the Iranian side alone, I think there were 500,000 casualties. We can dig into that maybe a little bit later. But it was awful, the extent of the damage, the economic damage as well. And so that stalemate lasted for nearly 6 years, right? Well, anyway.
1: At least.
0: Yeah, team, let's echelon rights, call sign Warlord 6, General Ernie Audino, the Frontlines Report. We're going to take a quick break, but Ambassador Stan Escudero and I will be right back. Stay up on the net.

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2: I'm Mike Dubusky. Rain, wind, and flooding alerts are troubling the Northeast on account of a powerful storm that's expected to last through tomorrow. One person was killed in New York City from a downed tree, and fallen power lines have put tens of thousands of people in the dark across New York, New Jersey, Connecticut, and other states. Near the RAF Fairford Air Base in the UK, dozens of homes remain evacuated after an apparent bombing attempt. Assistant Chief Constable Richard O'Cone takes us through what happened.
3: Police received a call relating to three suspicious vehicles travelling towards RAF Fairford. Armed officers responded and subsequently arrested five men in the Welford area on suspicion of committing offences under the Explosives Act. The men were taken into custody where they remain.
2: Iran's Revolutionary Guard Corps issued a warning several weeks ago not to allow U.S. bombers to fly from Fairford, saying the air bases would become targets. This is ABC News.
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10: All right, Team Smoke's going in. This call sign, Warlord 6, General Ernie Adino, the Frontlines Report. My battle buddy today is Ambassador Stan Escudero. He was on the ground covertly at Tehran during the revolution in 1979. He knows Iran like few others. And we've been talking about Iran-Iraq War, 1980-1988. It became an absolute slugfest, war of attrition, absolutely brutal conditions and extremely high casualties on both sides. But yet there are some lessons for today. We're going to get into the lessons a little bit later. But Ambassador, I want you to kind of go on and explain to us what you took out of that war of attrition, and part of it was the internal tensions within the regime itself.
11: Well, it was quite extraordinary, because what you saw at the same time that they were fighting a war against the Iraqis, the Iranians were also fighting internal conflicts against each other as the regime was establishing itself and, in effect, fortifying its own position against its internal enemies or against people it couldn't trust. I mean, there were not battles, obviously, but there was tremendous internal tension between the regular Iranian military and the IRGC. The IRGC was doing most of the fighting, but at the same time it was being developed as a dedicated fighting force to maintain control of internal risings, of which there were several small ones at various tribal groups around the country, or still from time to time. As the IRC grew in number and grew in importance and also began to grow in economic power, as the Religious Guidance Council laid down sort of general guidance about how the country should be run and wanted to have a mullah in every ministry and every important office and ministry giving instructions. But in fact, they had no idea how to run a country. They had no training. They had no really understanding of it. And they had no power. The actual military power devolved onto the IRGC. And as they gained more power, they also gained more control over the economy. And as they gained more control over the economy, more influence about how things should be done. So that gradually, even during the war, the IRGC was becoming the real power within Iran. And they were able to use their internal reach, working through the mosque and others, to raise huge numbers of volunteers, what were called the Basij. And these people then threw themselves into the conflict, in effect sacrificing themselves. I'll tell you about one particular battle that took place, I think, in 86, just before I came to CENTCOM. It was called at a place called Fish Lake. By then, the Iranians had pushed the Iraqis back to their own borders and had actually occupied some small areas inside Iraq. And at one of them, the Iraqis had substantially fortified a particular position with overlapping machine gun nests, machine gun minefields and so forth, artillery and mortar coverage. And the Iranians mobilized columns of Basij, gave them cardboard keys to heaven, and sent them charging through the minefields toward the machine guns. There was vast slaughter. They eventually made their way actually through the mines. And the IRGC followed them through the machine gun lines. And when they broke through, then they were met by air power and other things and driven back. But my point is that we at CENTCOM had satellite photos of the battlefield afterward. And there were places as big as a football field where you couldn't put your foot down without stepping on a body. The slaughter was unimaginable. And it was just one fight. Hmm. The result was, however, that a combination of the Religious Guidance Council under Khomeini, who for his lifetime was absolute whatever he wanted to be, and the IRGC, which was growing in power and reach and influence internally, was able to drive back the Iranians and, or the Iraqis until the Iraqis got sufficient force and aid from primarily from the Soviets in terms of weapons, but also in terms of money from the Kuwaitis and the Saudis. Even the United States were helping the Iraqis to some extent. We wanted both sides to lose. they began to use chemical weapons. They used them against the Kurds in Halabja when the Kurds were helping the Iranians.
10: Yeah. Team, this is call sign Warlord 6, General Ernie Audino at the Frontlines Report. Yeah, the chemical weapons have become a key element that weighed on seriously on the regime and on Kurdish civilians, as you well know. There were economic levers that were being pulled, the War of the Cities, a strategic bombing campaign, Scud missiles were launched, economic targets were hit. Tell us a little bit about some of that.
11: Well, it was not just a war of fighting armies. It was as near to a total war as they could make it at the time. And what happened eventually was that the Iranians suffered from Iraqi learning how to use chemical weapons properly. And what they began to do was use short-term agents against Iranian command and control centers. They'd use them, kill off all the people there, move in quickly as the agents dispersed, seize the communications, seize information, and then launch an attack against Iranian forces, which were not really able to coordinate a response to their commander's role, did. And they began pushing back and pushing back. The Iranians began further to have to retreat into their own country. And, well, in 1988, we also shot down an airplane of theirs by accident. 290 civilians were killed. They expected the world to rise up against the United States. It did not. It overlooked it. The world at the time was opposed to Iran. Not that they favored Iraq necessarily. Henry Kissinger used to say it was a war in which we wanted both sides to lose. but long and the short of it was that Khomeini had to announce that he would drink from the poison chalice, as he put it, and accept a ceasefire which the UN had put forward originally years earlier. Iraq had accepted. Iran had refused, saying they needed reparations. And the fighting continued until finally the Iranians knew that they were incapable of continuing to fight properly, that they were going to lose Khuzestan, and perhaps also that they would be finding themselves so severely weakened that other groups like the Baluch or the Azeri Turks in the north would rise against them. They even imprisoned one of their own ayatollahs, Qasem Shariat Madari, who was a very senior, respected ayatollah, but he was the only Azeri Turk ayatollah. They wouldn't let him go back to Tabriz because they were afraid to let him go.
10: Yeah, this is an important point. I mean, folks, I want you to hear what the ambassador just said. Ayatollah Khomeini accepted a ceasefire. Okay, so Stan, was there a proximate cause? Can you even say that, or was it the accumulation of multiple factors that got him to that point?
11: It was the accumulation of multiple factors. They had lost vast numbers of people, as you say, perhaps 500,000. Their forces were being defeated by a combination of chemical and kinetic attacks, which they simply could not resist. Even the IRGC, which had by then increased in vast numbers, wasn't capable of resisting this. There weren't enough of them at the time, and they weren't well enough armed at the time. They had used the missiles that they had, but the Iraqis had become much better armed as a result primarily of Soviet weaponry paid for in large part by Saudi and Kuwaiti money. And they were going to lose worse. And they had no choice.
10: Yeah.
11: They surrendered. They knuckled under, just as they ought to now to us, and we should make them do it.
10: Yeah, their oil industry took a massive hit because Saddam had hit Karg Island and kept hitting Karg Island.
11: Well, they bombed Karg Island, the Iraqis did, yes.
10: Yeah. Okay, Team Shift Fires, call sign Warlord 6, General Ernie Andino, the Frontlines Report. Ambassador Stan Escudero and I are going to take a quick break, but we'll be right back. Stay up on the net.
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0: Okay, team, the breach is in. It's call sign Warlord 6, General Ernie Audino at the front lines report. Ambassador Stan Escudero is with me today. He was on the ground in Tehran during the revolution, and he was political advisor to CENTCOM at the tail end of the Iran-Iraq war. He knows the Islamic regime like few others. All right, Ambassador, so we watched 8 years of Iran and Iraq at war, 1980 to 1988. Brutal fight, a war of attrition, chemical weapons being used, economic levers being pulled, strategic bombing campaigns deep inside each other's territory, on civilian targets as well. What are the lessons? What do you draw from that that can help inform how we prosecute our future operations from this point on with Iran?
1: Well, the first thing I think you can say is that under religious guidance, and especially with the IRGC making the decisions today, the Iranians are not going to surrender, or they're not going to agree to a settlement which we would regard as acceptable and sustainable as long as they have the capacity to continue to fight. The situation has changed a lot since then, but it has changed within Iran in ways which absolutely compel them to continue to fight as long as they possibly can. The reason for that is that if they give over and if they find themselves replaced by another government, that government will hunt them down and kill them. So for them, it's physical survival as well as preservation of all the many benefits, financial and otherwise, which they have gained as a result of the spread and of IRGC growth and power since the Iran-Iraq war. The Iranian military has not really been a powerful fighting force for a very long time, and they still aren't the force that matters inside Iran today.
0: No, you're talking the Artesh, the conventional army.
1: Yes, that's correct, the Artesh. The fighting force that matters is the IRGC. You pointed out there are over a million of them, and they're scattered around in 31 different commands at various parts in the country because their primary mission has not been to fight foreign enemies. It's to maintain control. It's to maintain oppression, to prevent against risings of various kinds by political or tribal groups within the polyglot empire that was and still remained Iran. They were driven by Khomeini because he was the ultimate leader, regarded by many as the return of the 12th Imam, although that was obviously fatuous, and then by his successor Khamenei, who was at least a strong successor to Khomeini. But now those men are gone. And Mujtaba Khamenei, the putative successor, is either badly wounded or dead or incapable or whatever. The real power clearly lies with the IRGC, militarily, economically, and politically. And that being the case, and them realizing that they will have no power and probably no life, you will find that a great many of them, all the powerful leaders, have already secreted vast amounts of money, properties, and that sort of thing for their families in other countries. One of the things that Mr. Bessent is doing is taking control of some of this at the moment, but he won't get it all. It's scattered all over the world because they've dug hidey holes for themselves outside of Iran when the time comes, if it comes. What we need to do is make sure that they feel the time has come. And that's going to require us probably resuming military action against them in a very heavy way, a very heavy destructive way. I mean, let's be honest about this. War is all about death and destruction. And you win by raining maximum amounts of it down on your enemy until he breaks. In this particular case, we can accelerate that process through the economic pressures which we're bringing about on them. But we also have to eliminate their capacity to make use of their primary weapons, which are not military against us. They cannot resist us militarily. It's the Persian Gulf and the use of the Houthi in the Mab al-Mandab. And those two weapons are made far more effective. Again, let's be honest about this. By the support of the Democrat Party in the United States, which is so rabidly opposed to anything that Donald Trump does, that they are willing to give aid and comfort to our enemy, the Iranians, by working against Trump and making it harder for him to complete this war in a successful way. That means that Trump is going to have to wait, in my opinion, until after the midterms. If he wins, the Iranians are then in for it, because then they will either knuckle under or, I think, he will smash them.
0: But team, this is call sign Warlord 6. Carol Arnie-Odino at the Front Lines Report. You are monitoring Ambassador Stan Escudero, who was on the ground in Iran in 1979. So, Ambassador, I'm going to say this, though, because you're touching on it. One of the lessons, I think, out of 1980, 1988, the Iran-Iraq War, pertained to the international community's opinion on Iran. You're touching on the Democrat Party here in the United States potentially emboldening the Ayatollahs, and I think many of them are doing that. Their positions are doing that. How about the international community? How does that play into today's operation?
1: Oh, absolutely different. In this particular conflict, as opposed to the Iran-Iraq War, the international community is largely arrayed, if not in support of Iran, certainly not in support of the United States. Our European allies, for example, attempt to remain neutral. The South Koreans, who depend on a lot of oil coming through the Straits of Hormuz, have just said that they will not get involved. And if you take a look at the amount of oil and gas that goes through the Straits of Hormuz and the amount that goes through the Bab al-Mandab, some 32% of the world's oil moves through one or the other of those straits. And a great deal of other important commerce moves through those straits. Fertilizer, for example, or damn near everything that Europe produces and moves to the Far East goes through the Suez Canal, then through the Red Sea and the Bab al-Mandab. All of these nations have a legitimate economic interest in maintaining international law, which provides that those are international waterways which are free of control, free passage through them without money or anything, without fees. And yet they don't do anything. The situation is quite, quite different. We are far more alone in this one. I mean, Britain and France have announced that they would help clear mines, for example, in the Straits of Hormuz, once there was no danger. Well, by then we've already cleared the mines.
0: Yeah, it's inexplicable to me why they're not stepping up. They have clear, vital interests that are at stake. None of those European countries produce any oil really to speak of, except for maybe up around Scandinavian countries, maybe Norway, but or gas. But the fact is they have an interest in the free flow of oil that comes through the Red Sea, Suez Canal, Bab al-Mandab, that the Iranian allies, the Houthis, are threatening right now, and the Strait of Hormuz. But here's another factor that I think is different today than it was in 1980 to 1988. The IRGC back then was in its infancy. Today, it's pervasive. It's widespread. It's very, very yes. powerful and very capable. No?
1: Yes, that's absolutely true. As I said, it was just getting started, but it was, it found its raison d'être, and it also found support among the people by resisting the Iraqis in the way that they did. And then as they became successful militarily, and more powerful economically, they began to spread all over the whole country. And they now are the government of Iran. And they will retain their power because their lives depend on it. Their fortunes depend on it. And they will resist us. They will not make any sort of arrangement, any sort of deal with us, which is sustainable and reliable ever. Any deal they make with us, they will break. They must, because they have to not only sustain themselves internally, they have to continue to at least push to the degree that they can to achieve the revolutionary goals that Khomeini set forth for their country in the region, where they want to be the regional hegemon, but beyond that, to make the world Islamic if they possibly can.
0: Yeah. Gosh, we could keep going. Ambassador Stan Escudero, thanks so much. And there's yet so much more to say. You're a history lesson, a walking history lesson for the rest of us. And thanks again. We really appreciate it.
1: Always good to talk to you, Ernie.
0: Well, my pleasure. Team, we are target, target, target. Mission complete for this week. Thanks for monitoring the Front Lines Report. Until next week, remember this. The secret to finding meaning in life is serving a higher purpose. The secret to happiness is freedom. And the secret to freedom is courage. Keep serving a higher purpose. Stay courageous. This call sign, Warlord 6, General Ernie Audino, signing off the net.

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2: 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Nassau County, Suffolk County. 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
3: ABC News, I'm Mike Dubusky. It's still raining up and down the East Coast thanks to a powerful nor'easter blowing through this weekend, which has brought high winds and downed power lines across several states. Five people are in custody in the UK over what appears to be a bombing attempt near an airbase used by American forces. ABC's Lama Hassan.
4: Prime Minister Andy Burnham, he posted on social media, and I think there were two messages in that social media post. He was trying to reassure the public, people not only in the Gloucestershire area around RAF Fairford, but also people who are following the story up and down the country, essentially saying that your safety is the government's priority. The second message, he's urging and pleading with the public not to make any assumptions. He said the investigation is still ongoing. Do not speculate until the government has established the full facts.
3: A local official there says it was already under increased surveillance. This is ABC News.
5: From the LI News Radio Weather Center, for tonight, showers likely with a low of 59 degrees. Tomorrow, an 80% chance of rain and a high of 66. Tomorrow night, a slight chance of showers, then cloudy after midnight and a low of 55. On Tuesday, partly sunny skies with a high of 68. Tuesday night, partly cloudy with a low of 56. From the LI News Weather Center, I'm J.D. Allison.
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1: Hello, ladies and gentlemen. Welcome to American Warrior Radio. This is your host, Ben Bueller Garcia. It has been said that one doesn't know they're creating history when they're in the midst of doing it. Today, we'll be talking with a Marine whose job was to do precisely that. Joe Winslow spent 21 years in the Marine Corps. Some of that time, he served as a historical officer with the Marine Corps History Division. He now memorializes history and art as the owner of the AAA Gift Company. His work appears in the White House and the National Cathedral in Washington, D.C., among other locations. Joe, welcome to American Warrior Radio.
2: Thank you very much, Ben.
1: Joe, I did not even know there was such a thing as a historical officer. I'm getting ahead of myself. What first led you to join the Marines?
2: Well, I was that kid in the neighborhood with my pals running around dressed in Army surplus camouflage uniforms we got at the Army surplus, Army Navy down the street, trying to track down and kill Nazis in the alley behind our houses. So that's how I grew up, doing that kind of stuff with my pals, and just never really let it go. And after high school, I just decided, you know, I was still interested in it, and you know what, I should probably give it a shot. And that's what I did. I initially enlisted in the Marines in 1986.
1: As an enlisted member, not an officer?
2: No, I retired as a major. In the Marine Corps, they're called Mustang officers. We start on the enlisted side and then somehow get commissioned and retire as an officer. That's what I did. I spent about 5 years as an enlisted Marine, as a sergeant in the artillery at the end. And was going through OCS and accepted a commission and then went back on active duty. Retired after 21 years as a major.
1: Were you one of those kids that was digging fighting positions in the backyard then?
2: Probably so. Yes.
1: I actually had a Special Forces, a Green Beret on recently who, he was field stripping weapons, you know, at the age of 5 and digging fighting positions in the backyard. And so let's move forward. I was fascinated by what you did and what you're doing now. And, but like I said, I didn't know there was, walk us through what an artifact and historical officer does in the Marine Corps.
2: Sure. And just to answer your question, I wasn't aware of it either till I really started looking around when, the Twin Towers fell. But the role of an artifact officer and a combat historian, is to deploy to combat zones to accompany those assault units and record what they're doing for the Marine Corps History Division. And you do that a few ways. The history officer, by the way, at the height of the global war on terrorism, there's only 8 or 9 of us. It's not a big outfit. We're called reservists. We go to the combat zone, and we record that in 3 or 4 ways. The first one being oral history. So we will go out. Me, I was with 3rd Battalion, 5th Marines, and 3-1, patrol with them. We get into some action, and then later that night or the next day, I would sit down with those individual Marines, and I'd say, hey, Corporal Schmatz, tell me what you did there, and slide a tape recorder in front of them or a digital recorder in my notebook, and just listen to him first person on what he was doing. I did this, I did this, we did this. Well, why don't you do that because of this? Well, what was going on around you because of this? I record that, I transcribe it, and then send it back to the history division, and what that becomes is the primary source for that particular battle to get the real view of it. Not an after-action report, not a lessons learned report, not a supply report, but actually the words of the guys and the girls that ran it. So 30, 40 years from now, somebody can say, Lance Corporal, tap, tap, tap, Battle of Volusia, tap, tap, tap, and that will come up, and they'll be able to hear Lance Corporal Schmatz say, we stormed the building, we kicked in the door, this and this and this happened. So it's the primary source. It's not a public affairs piece. It's not journalism. It's recording primary material for future researchers. So that's the main mission. The second mission is to gather artifacts. So let's say the Corporal Schmatz was awarded a Medal of Honor or a Navy Cross. I would then say, wow, that's a big deal. So I would then track him back down 2 or 3 days later if he was recommended for an award. And I'd say, what was the serial number on your rifle? What vehicle were you in? What gear did you have? What are the serial numbers? And talk to the supply officer, and I just record all that information as well, so that the history and the museum division could then later say when that stuff was decommissioned, they'd say, oh, rifle 67341. Oh my God, Corporal Schmatz had that in that particular engagement in Fallujah. They pull that into the museums and into the archives. So we've got oral histories, we've got artifacts, and then we have personal experiences, the journals and photographs. And in my case, I was there as a combat artist also, taking photographs and making sketches, field sketches and artwork of what was going on. That's kind of the big mission.
1: Did you have artistic talent before you went into the Marines, or did they teach you to draw? Because I've seen some, you know, we're looking at literally pencil drawings, like charcoals and.
2: Exactly. Good call. Exactly. Those are charcoal on a crescent board, and I actually did those. What you see is what I was sitting there watching that going down. I was in Catholic school. The nuns came up to me in fifth grade and said, "Winslow, we need a crucifix for Mass." And so went home, cobbled it together in the garage with paper, and my dad and I were putting together mirrors and poles and all this. I took it into church the next day, and it just completely blew everybody away. And I was just doing my thing. I thought it was interesting and creative, but that was kind of the start of it, using my vision and kind of my design skills or artistic skills to do something that was interesting. So it went from there and went to art school and studied fine arts and set design and exhibits and costumes and everything all the way up until I joined the Marine Corps 15 years later. So yes, I did have that talent before I joined the Marines.
1: It just strikes me as very old fashioned. I mean, when everybody's got a GoPro on their chest or their helmet and you know, digital cameras, drawings they're sort of refreshing in a way.
2: Yes, they are. The Marine Corps has probably one of the most dynamic art programs there is. The Marine Corps, like most things the Marine Corps does, is we're just really a motley bunch of people of interesting, strange, exceptional, weird, normal. I mean, just this huge group of very interesting people. And the Marine Corps has always found a way to identify, in particular, those individuals who have that skill set. So since 1940s, in response to World War II, they've been plucking men and women out of the active force who are artists and have them do fine art. And so that literally the mission of the Marine Corps art program is to go to war and do art, end quote. That is it. And that's what we do now. We still deploy guys, fine artists across the globe and across the fleet, and they do fine art, sculpture, the whole shebang.
1: Fascinating. I had no idea. The artifact part of things, do you get to decide, or you just gather everything and somebody at the museum or somewhere else down the line decides this is a historic MRE spoon?
2: Well, that's it. We have some guiding principles, really. First of all, no cultural artifacts. That's not what we're there for. We're not doing an Indiana Jones where we're going in and pulling a head out of the dirt in Babylonia and sending it back to the museum. That's not what we're doing. Ours is exclusively focused on Marine Corps battle-related artifacts, weapons, clothes, reports, vehicles, aircraft, all that might have played some kind of historical role. We want to identify that, and then we want to get that back to the rear or back to the museum. All that does require screening. Some of it is there's legal issues, and some of it is just there's so much of that stuff already. So everything goes back to the rear, and somebody makes a decision there if we need it, namely the Marine Corps Museum. The curators there actually said, we're looking for this weapon, this weapon, this and this and this. So we kind of had a little bit of a shopping list to try to find when we were over there.
1: I think I looked at Wikipedia, so it must be true, Joe, but I can't recall, I want to say like a dozen, maybe more Navy crosses. So it would be that kind of stuff you'd be looking for.
2: We're looking for that for sure, but we're also looking to record the role of the everyday infantrymen in combat, what they were doing, and the lieutenants, the captains, and below, what they're up to, why they're doing it, what they're feeling about, what's in their heart, what's in their hands, and how they're taking the fight to the enemy.
1: Would that also apply to tactical changes? I mean, is this something they would study at the academy maybe?
2: They may do that. They may do that. They may reference our work, but the Marine Corps has a separate organization. I think the Army does too, a lessons learned group that actually goes out and says, well, did you get enough ammo? Okay, well, we're going to compare that to this ammo shipment. That's not what we do. We're recording individual combat actions, okay. Unit combat actions. Yeah.
1: Okay, ladies and gentlemen, this is your host, Ben Bueller Garcia. We're talking with Joe Winslow, Major United States Marine Corps. You guys don't retire, though.
2: You never can escape the family.
1: he's a Marine. We'll be right back. We'll talk about the Second Battle of Fallujah, one of the bloodiest battles in the entire conflict. Stick around.

0: Hey, listeners, it's Ben Buehler Garcia, host of American Warrior Radio. 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
0: Welcome back to American Warrior Radio, ladies and gentlemen. This is your host, Ben Buehler Garcia. We're talking with Joe Winslow. He's a retired Marine, retired at the rank of Major after 21 years in the Marine Corps. Joe, we're talking about your role as a historic officer. You were deployed, actually, in combat in the Second Battle of Fallujah, Operation Phantom Fury, which it was in November of 2004, and just crazy urban combat. Now, when I was talking to Stacey Pearsall, the Air Force combat photographer, she said that she stopped carrying her rifle. She just carried a sidearm. And then she made a very wrenching comment of, well, you know, if the time ever came where I needed a rifle, there'd be plenty of them laying around. Every Marine is a rifleman first. So when, at that time, Captain Winslow,
5: is in the streets of Fallujah, I assume you've got the full battle rattle and your rifle, and you're still a Marine.
6: Absolutely. That was my role there for sure. Fully armed and ready to go and looking to participate with the other Marines where I could without getting in the way. You bet. I showed up in Fallujah after 15 years of non-combat service and having been Desert Storm. I was on embassy duty at the time. And so I was ready to go and I was pleased to be there. And there was no shortage of opportunities to engage with the enemy while I was there. None.
5: So you're doing your drawings when people are not shooting at you.
6: Well, I've done it all under fire. I've done the interviews under fire, under rifle fire, sniper fire, rocket fire, and mortar fire. I've done that the whole time. We've ended up on the floor on our stomachs. I've been sketching under rocket fire, sketching under rifle and sniper fire, and composing reports, interviewing guys. So we literally had 71 straight days of incoming fire or engaging the enemy. We were just carrying on as usual. So yeah, for sure.
5: I mean, no disrespect, Joe, but can't that wait until you're not getting shot at, or there weren't that many lulls, and you wanted to get it right then while it was fresh in their minds?
6: Well, you got to get it quick. You got to get it either that evening or the next day to get it right. Now, if we were completely assaulting a position or there was heavily engaged, I'm not going to be doing any of that at the time. But if I've just finished or we're on the way to somewhere and we're engaged or having to engage or something like that, I'll just stop and do some sketches or talk to some Marines and just keep rolling. I mean, I got a job to do. So that just happens to be where I'm doing it.
5: If you don't mind, just because obviously we believe in the power of storytelling as well, and I've had a number of people on the show who were involved in Operation Phantom Fury. And I mean, we get urban combat, but I mean, the way I've heard that city, the city described as a concrete and steel city.
6: Okay, so you're exactly right. Brutal, brutal, brutal. And let me tell you why. I describe it as really these Marines that I was with were really construction workers in a combat zone. Why do I say that? Because the city was almost entirely concrete except for the oldest center part of the city, which still had some wood and some steel buildings, but the rest of it was from the 70s and 80s and up were just pure cast concrete. But the Marines had to go through and they had to clear every single one of those buildings. And I think if my numbers are right on that, I think there were like 32,000 individual rooms, because I think I tallied that up at one point. And those Marines had to go through every building, through every room, and many times three times over, reconnoitering, clearing, and then re-clearing or rechecking. So they had to go through all those under fire, rocket fire, mortar fire, the whole thing, during every single one of those. And most times they were almost destroyed or completely destroyed prior to or during. So you're just completely involved in urban combat, upstairs, downstairs, walking upstairs, going downstairs, getting on the roof, going down the stairs, breaking in the door. It's just an unending physical requirement while somebody else is trying to kill you. So from just a basic logistical standpoint, that's what you're talking about. Physical stamina in the extreme, bravery in the extreme, suppression of fear in the extreme. You know, it's just moving around a lot of stuff all the time. Under fire. It's just, it was absolutely brutal. Absolutely brutal. Absolutely eye-opening as well.
5: Joe, if I recall my history correctly, by the time that we moved in, most of the civilians

0: are, they're kind of like three tiers of enemy fighters in the city. The first ones were, the opportunists. The second ones were the believers, and the third ones were the first round draft picks. And here's why I mention this, because the violence actually escalated. It started off low in November, and by December 24th, when it was officially determined that it was over, the violence on each engagement and the amount of kills and those being killed ramped up exponentially through December 24th. And here's why. It's because Zarqawi put out the call to everybody, and he said, "Hey, this is it. Come get some. This is the fight right here with the Americans. You want to come?" So he got three kinds of people. He got the opportunists, who are young people or young men, and they'd say, "Hey, I can make $50. I'll shoot an RPG for $50. I got a print on the table." Those guys wiped out, surrendered or wiped out in the first few days. The believers were ones who were coming from around the country and around the Middle East. And they were ones who were like, "I believe the Americans are wrong. I'm getting them out. I don't care who they are. I'm going to do it." They were in the middle. So chronologically, they were 3 or 4 weeks towards the end or into the battle. They were fighting. They were covering. They were concealed. They knew how to use their weapons. They were in it. They were willing to fight and die for it. But those guys all got wiped out or surrendered. But then the third group, the first round draft picks, these are hardened terrorists. They're hardened insurgents. They are fully trained, and they're going to die or make you die for it. And they don't care how it goes down. So they were left over all the way through the fight, up until the last days, and just turned all the engagements, even at that, more deadly, because we had to bring in more stuff, more firepower, more Marines, more breaching to get them out. So that's kind of the escalation of violence over the course of the battle.
1: Was mechanized available, or were some of the streets too narrow, or the alleys, or just wherever you were fighting?
0: Well, we had a combination of that. You know, it's a north-south kind of city, east-west kind of city. The center of it was very dense and very narrow, so that required, you know, the Jolon district, that required foot on foot, in the alleys, in the hallways, going through the buildings. Then as you radiated out from the Jolon next to the river, you could get your tanks and your Humvees and your Amtraks in there. And then as you went even more south, like to Queens and out towards Camp Fallujah, it was just wide open territory. You get any kind of tank or any kind of vehicle out there. So that's kind of how that worked. It really depended where you were at.
1: I think I saw a picture of a M1 Abrams softening up a target. And I mean, the tip of their main gun couldn't have been, I don't know, maybe 200 feet from the target. It was very, very messy. So when we come back, I'd like to talk a little bit more about the Second Battle of Fallujah and what you witnessed there. And then I want to chat a little bit about what you did after you got out of the Marines. Ladies and gentlemen, your host, Ben Buehler Garcia, talking with Major Joe Winslow. We'll be right back.
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4: I'm Mike Dubusky. It's still raining up and down the East Coast thanks to a powerful nor'easter blowing through this weekend, which has brought high winds and downed power lines across several states. 5 people are in custody in the UK.

0: over what appears to be a bombing attempt near an airbase used by American forces. ABC's Lama Hassan.
1: Prime Minister Andy Burnham, he posted on social media, and I think there were two messages in that social media post. He was trying to reassure the public, people not only in the Gloucestershire area around RAF Fairford, but also people who are following the story up and down the country, essentially saying that your safety is the government's priority. The second message, he's urging and pleading with the public not to make any assumptions. He said the investigation is still ongoing. Do not speculate until the government has established the full facts.
0: A local official there says it was already under increased surveillance. This is ABC News.
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0: We're back, ladies and gentlemen, here on American Warrior Radio. This is your host, Ben Bueller Garcia. We're talking with Joe Winslow. Joe served 21 years in the Marines. I think, Joe, about four as a historical officer with the Marine Corps History Division.
1: Yes, exactly 4 years.
0: Mm-hmm. And we were talking about the Second Battle of Fallujah, one of the bloodiest battles of the entire conflict. And as I mentioned before, we've had a number of people who experienced and lived through that, including one Medal of Honor winner. As you're talking to these, because we've got to be, I mean, what, 20-year-olds, 21-year-olds, and you're a Mustang, so you're a little bit longer in the tooth than some of the Marines you're working with. What kind of feedback were you getting, or what were you witnessing amongst these young men?
1: Absolutely awed. I couldn't believe what I was hearing from these guys. And it filled me with so much hope, man, filled me with a whole lot all at once. It filled me with a lot of hope for our country. It really did. It also filled me with a lot of strong feelings for these young men who were doing things that they were going to remember for a very long time, and some of them were going to be grievously injured or killed, and they were doing it anyway. And so what was going through my mind? I'll tell you, a lot was going through my mind. I had to sit there. Over the course of 6 months, I did a little over 300 interviews in combat with 300 individual combat Marines, and I heard it all. I mean, I heard it all. I heard it all from the most patriotic, gung-ho American fighting Marine that you had seen a movie with a crew cut and, the body of a weightlifter to the average young man coming out of high school. I'm not sure what he wanted to do. He thought the Marines would be great. He's heard about things. He's just trying to live up to the standard he thinks is so high. So I heard it all. I did not know if I was going to get, laughter, bravado, or tears. And I'll tell you, I got all three of those all the time. So it was very, very eye opening for me. Very eye opening.
0: I listened to one of your interviews, Joe, and you said, alluded something to a fact that was interesting, that you'd be sitting there interviewing a Marine who'd done something pretty amazing and heroic, but they're all deflecting. They're all giving credit to that Marine next to them or behind them. Yes. And that's something as a civilian I'm continually impressed with, is just the amount of humility that we get from some of these heroes.
1: A ton of that. And I found that from privates up to colonels. And, I think that was just amazing to me as well. It's something the Marine Corps is all about, not taking personal talent, not taking personal responsibility. It's about the team. It's about taking care of the guys on the left and right and up and down. It's pretty amazing.
0: For how many of these Marines was this their first real taste of combat?
1: I will tell you that exactly, because I have the exact numbers, because I pulled all the unit rosters on this after the battle to research who these guys were statistically. I'll tell you exactly who they were right now. They were all, just about 70% of all the fighting men were Lance Corporals or below. That's an E3. They have only been in the Marine Corps about 2.5 years, and the majority of them had not even been in the regiment for over a year and a half. So what does that mean? That means that we have that group of young men's and enormously lethal, enormously capable young men who left high school and within 2.5 years were taking out some of the most fanatical insurgents that the world had to offer at the time, in one of the most dangerous cities that the world had to offer at the time as well. That America still built these young men and these young women. We still build them. They are still out there. They still raise their hand. They're still very new. These aren't a bunch of grizzled gunnies and corporals and sergeants from some movie. These are young men and young women, predominantly men, who are coming in from the cities and the countryside, who are raising their hand, getting trained, and knocking it out in battle in very short order. So that's the answer to that. Just amazing. It completely changed my perspective that America is actually not a group of fat, unaffected, game-playing, moronic teenagers. We still grow them. And we can still put them in the field like we did in World War II and Korea and Vietnam as young people who can defend America's interests and take that bayonet forward. We still do it. We still do it to this day.
0: Joe, when I hear you say that, it makes me wonder if maybe that's the only reason why the Marines seems to be the only branch that are making the recruitment quotas.
1: You know, young people want hard stuff, and the Marine Corps will give it to you. The Marine Corps is a difficult, difficult, difficult mistress, and I'll tell you, if you want to prove yourself, you want to see if you can do it, come give us a shot. We'll give you a chance. And I think young people respond to that, men and women. They want something to know. They want to know they can do something and they can make something work. That's the American way. That's why we're so good.
0: Joe, you interviewed, I think you said 300 interviews, and I mentioned that the number of, you know, awards for heroism during that battle. Do you know if any of the people you talked to eventually went on to receive those awards? And are there any particular stories that really stood out in your mind?
1: I know quite a few of them. You need to talk about Adelsberger. He's a 3-5 under Captain Drew McNulty. You need to talk about Chad Cassidy, who was a corporal, who was a squad leader, cradling his weapon between his knees as he was firing with his left hand because his right two fingers had fallen off his right hand, but he was covering the retreat of a squad out of a building. Adelsberger, covering fire, picking guys down. God, there's so many of them. I'd have to actually look at my list, but I was just shocked and amazed and humbled by the selfless actions that I was a party to there, that I witnessed and was able to record. Just amazing.
0: Well, let's talk about one guy we both know pretty good right now. Let's talk about Joe Winslow. There's a scene in Band of Brothers where the lieutenant is talking to a private and who is, you know, having trouble getting out of his foxhole, and he tells him, he says, "Son, you know, the sooner you recognize that we're all already dead, only then will you be able to fight the way you're trained and supposed to fight as a fighting man." And you had one of those moments yourself.
1: I did. That was like come to Jesus moment. And by come to Jesus, I mean literally come to Jesus. That woke back up the Catholic boy in me. We were under rocket fire and rifle fire. And I'd been in the city for a few weeks with 3-5 and 3-1. And quite frankly, I was like, am I going to make it out of this alive? I'm not sure. There's impacts on the building. There's rockets flying overhead. There's the whole thing. And for some reason, I looked up and I looked around the room and I thought, look at all these guys in here. These guys are Marines. I know where they're coming from. I know what they can do. And this sense of serenity came over me and I thought, you know what? I'm just going to rely on what the Marine Corps is giving me and what the Lord's giving me and my skills and my talents, my beliefs. And I'm just going to let it ride. Just going to get up. I'm going to do the best I can. We're going to go out there and we're going to get it done. Just going to keep pushing. And the sense of serenity came over me at that point that still serves me to this day. When I have a challenge or a problem that I think is pretty serious, I just listen to that voice and it works every single time. But I would say if you haven't found, I'm not preaching, I'm saying if you haven't found that inner peace or that serenity or your religion, I tell people, like my cousins, they'll say, you don't need to go to church. And I'll say, well, you better keep it in your back pocket because you're probably going to need it at some point, as I did, and it came in super handy for me. But I certainly did have that moment. There's nothing you can do. It's out of your hands. So.
0: And were you there till the end, Joe, or did you get pulled out early?
1: Oh, I was there from start to finish. Right. And I was there from the workup through the whole thing, through the finish out, and left in March of the next year, and then spent two or three years here just gathering more data, recording and writing about it, and keeping in touch with the Marines who were in it. So it started off and it formed the basis for a lot of my work for many years afterwards.
0: For sure. About a minute before we have to take a break, and then Joe, I want to come back and talk about your time after the service. So often we talk to veterans and they have a struggle. They feel like they've lost their sense of mission. And in your case, it strikes me though that this was the perfect transition for you, given your history and your skill sets and your experiences. And I love the fact I read a quote here that you said that you believe that Marines are uniquely suited to small business ownership. So when we come back, I'd like you to explain a little bit about that and tell us what you were thinking starting a business, you know, months before the financial crisis.
2: I guess that might be one of those signs you drew on that inner peace, right?
1: And I'll share it with you.
0: Okay, fair enough. Ladies and gentlemen, your host, Ben Bueller Garcia. We're talking with Joe Winslow. Check out JoeWinslow1, thenumeral1.com. 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We've got over 500 archived podcasts there, including this one that you'll have a chance to download. We'll be right back.
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0: Welcome back to American Warrior Radio, ladies and gentlemen. This is your host, Ben Buehler Garcia. We're speaking with Joe Winslow. Joe spent 21 years in the United States Marine Corps, retired as a major. And check out joewinslow1.com. That's going to be pertinent to what we're talking about next. Joe, you, like a lot of, as I mentioned, a lot of people come out of the military and they're looking for something to fulfill that second mission and give them something to feel like they're still contributing. They're still part of the team. They're still, you know, they still have a tribe. And in your case, you were looking for a way in your civilian life to honor those who served, and you put your artistic talents to work doing that.
1: Yes, I was. You'd said that I had a perfect transition, and that's certainly not the case. It was really just a hard-fought victory I've ended up with now for the last 3 years or so. It was fraught with some victories and plenty of defeats, so where would you like me to start on that?
0: Well, let's start about what inspired you to go into that line of work, to continue your artwork and to honor... Because I tell you, I visited your website. One of the things that really I liked that jumped out of me is you actually have people can buy gifts, I think, still, yeah. Medals for their family. And these are good-looking medals, right?
1: Oh, thank you. Yeah, they are. Thank you very much. Yeah, our spouse medal. We designed that last year because spouses are a big part of it. Without them, most of it doesn't work. So why are we honoring them, too? Why aren't we putting something on their chest, right?
0: Beautiful.
1: Yeah, thank you. Here's the deal. I... retired at 21 years or so. I was 39. I was 39. Not old. Not old at all. But I felt like, wow, you know, I'd spent 21 years in the Marines. I just wanted to go to combat. That's all I ever wanted to do. I wanted some cool uniforms. I wanted to beat the Marines. I wanted to see some stuff blow up. And I got all that done. And there I was all of a sudden. Now what? You know, that's the whole focus since fifth grade. I started thinking, well, what do I enjoy doing? One, I know I'm artistic. I enjoy that quite a bit. I mean, am I any good at it at that point? I'm not sure. Do I like being a Marine and what that entails, the focus on the mission, the planning it out, the writing the order, the working with the Marines, the leading people, being led, the whole thing? I like that. So I thought, how do I combine all that? And I thought, well, I think the only way I can really do that, since I'm such a strange combination of a creative type and a Marine officer, so... I need to find some way to do it. So the first iteration of that was a gift company designing things for the military and trying to find producers or producing it on my own that would work well. So how do I combine them? An interest and a background. Now, I'm not sure that would work had I not been in the Marines, because the Marines gave me some very basics for small business. One is plan it out. And I'd say write the 5-paragraph order. It's just that simple. Every private and above learns the 5-paragraph order. Where are we going? How are we doing it? Who needs to know about it? What are we going to do when we get done? You know, essentially. So I thought that was a very powerful tool. So I just took that and started working that best I could. An example there is that what am I trying to do? Here's my mission statement. How long is it going to take? I'm going to be a gift company. I'm going to design this. I'm going to talk to these people. Well, who do I need to know? Communications. Well, I need to talk to the press about it. I need to let customers know about it. How am I going to do that? Break it down. So I just thought that Marines who are very methodical and drive very hard on how to plan things out would be a good thing for small business. So I just tried to combine those things and started doing that the day I retired back in 2008. I've been working it ever since.
0: I suspect discipline comes into that, factors in there too.
1: Yes, it is for sure. We're very mission focused, and by God, do we feel guilty if we don't get it done. And I think that's a pretty good combo for a business person, because plus you've got to treat people right. And while Marines can often be brutal and violent, they're as much as that they are also conscientious and want to do the right thing by people. So that also resonated well with clients. And early on in my career, I simply got jobs because people knew I was going to work it very hard and that I would listen to them and they would know that I'm going to get it done somehow. Now, the first few years, I'll admit, some of those were pretty crappy. But, you know, I have people who said, Winslow's a nice guy. Winslow kind of knows what he's doing. And he's a very honest person. He's going to work his ass off. Oh, excuse me. He's going to work his rear end off on getting this done. And I think most Marines bring that to the table. Most Marines, 99% of Marines bring that to the table. That's all business people want. Somebody can trust. Somebody's got to work hard for them and get something to the table. So I think that's why Marines are well-suited for it, very well-suited for it.
0: I read in an interview you did where you were talking about, I think it was, you've been operating your business about 9 months when the real financial storms came on the horizon in 2008, and you're laying there in bed awake. You're not quite sure how you're going to get through this, but it's almost like you then went back to that building in Fallujah under rocket fire, and you found that place of serenity.
1: I did not immediately find that place of serenity. It was ironic. It was the perfect storm at the time. I had invested a ton of money in equipment. I had rented space. And at the exact same time, I was getting my first big contracts. So I was getting my first big government contracts in. But here was the problem. To produce those, you needed more capital to produce them. And where were you getting more capital? Nowhere. In 2008, 2009, for a new untested business with no real revenue to show on a balance sheet, more any statements, you're not going to get it. So as I laid in bed at night and my wife was sound asleep and I laid in bed at night worrying how I was going to pay the mortgage, which is something you do not ever want to be in a position to be doing, thought to myself, I'm just going to make it work. I'm just going to get up and I'm going to make it work. I'm going to keep marching. I don't care about the incoming. I don't care about all that. I'm going to find a way to make it work. And so I went out and I just started telling people about what my problem was and what I was trying to do. And lo and behold, it worked. This is why character and your reputation is so important. I went to one of my vendors and I said, can you help me with this? And he goes, you know what, Joe? He goes, I'm going to do this project for you. Probably a $30,000 project. He goes, I'm going to do this for you and you just pay me what you can. I said, I don't know what I can pay. And he goes, don't worry about it. Here you go. Don't worry about it. I was talking to another friend of mine who had a ton of problems with me. He goes, here's a check. I said, I can't pay this back in time soon. He goes, don't worry about it. Don't worry about it. But then that wasn't the only savior. But the main thing was the keep marching part. I just decided I was going to find a way to do it. So I just kept reading, talked to people. I found ways to do it. I found ways to get these jobs financed and get them through the door. And a combination of vendor financing and friends and family and my IRA and all that just kept pushing and pushing and pushing. And today it's going great. So you just got to keep pushing and have faith.
0: And folks can learn more if they visit your website, joewinslow1.com. But kind of real quick, we got just about 3 minutes left, Joe. Describe what it is that you do and what percentage of your business is the individual gift type orders versus a contract to build something for the National Cathedral.
1: It's about half and half, to be honest with you. Our mission now is we just memorialize great people who've done great things. And whether that's military people, that's military organizations, or if it's organizations like churches and the government or the White House or an agency, we do that. But really what we're talking about is communicating great things that great people have done. And we try to do that for them through a combination of design and technology and put something on the wall or put something in the building or put something outside that reflects these great things people have done, serving our country, serving other people, making somebody's lives better, all the above.
0: And is this something that I could commission you to do almost anything? I mean, if I had a photo of something and I wanted it in bronze, could you do that for me?
1: All day long. That's exactly what we do. Most of my clients have a napkin and they say, I'm looking for this. And it's a sketch on the napkin. And I say, okay. I like it. Let's talk about that. Let's talk about venues. Let's talk about pricing, options. And then from there, we go forward with some formalized design. But we always start with something resembling a napkin in the sketch. And we take it from there based on your time and your budget.
0: This is an unfair question, but I'm going to ask it anyway because you're a Marine and you're tough. It's kind of like asking a parent who their favorite child is. Is there one piece of art that or work that you've done that just really you say that was... That's me. That's me in bronze or clay or whatever.
1: Well, I've got two answers for you in that. The first answer is I've started a series of bronze friezes, which are plates, of the Battle of Fallujah. That's the first one. So that's a 20 by 40 bronze that was commissioned by the Marine Corps Museum about a year and a half ago. We just cast that and just started getting that into the collection. So that's on Joe Winslow 1. And the other thing is that I was asked to be, talk about me in bronze. I was asked to be, a Saban Howard, the sculptor for the National World War One Memorial in Washington, D.C., asked me to pose as a character in the, life-size World War One Memorial. So I'm in there. I'm the chaplain and I'm helping a, dead or dying, soldier off the ground as we're trying to get into the station in the battle. So I'm in that life size, and that's pretty amazing.
0: I tell you what, Joe, for my generation, that's even cooler than being in a video game.
1: Yes, that's true. I think it is. Done a lot of work with video games, too.
0: Joe, we really appreciate you spending time with our audience today. Again, folks, visit JoeWinslow1, thenumeral1.com, to check out his work. If you're working on a project or your church or your community needs some help, definitely reach out to Joe. I think he can take care of you. Thanks so much again, folks. Visit JoeWinslow1.com. This has been your host, Ben Bueller Garcia. 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
11: ABC News, I'm Wayne Cabot. With diesel up 75% over a year ago today, President Trump said his administration may stop exporting diesel fuel.
12: Thinking about it very seriously, that can oftentimes lead to a little bit of an increase on gasoline for cars. So we're looking at it very seriously. We may do it.
11: He again blamed the high prices on Russia's war in Ukraine, not on the U.S. war in Iran. Iran today claiming that it captured an American drone in the Strait of Hormuz. No comment from the U.S. Britain has arrested 5 people in what police there suspect was an Iranian plot to bomb an airbase housing U.S. troops. 81 was the highest wind from the weekend nor'easter recorded at the Montauk Lighthouse on Long Island. Falling trees killed a city worker in New York. It's still pouring in Hawaii as Hurricane Nolo moves away, and now Tropical Storm Rachel has formed off Mexico's Pacific coast. The re-release of Avengers Endgame, number one at the box office this weekend. This is ABC News.
13: From the LI News Radio Weather Center. For tonight, showers likely with a low of 59 degrees. Tomorrow, an 80% chance of rain and a high of 66. Tomorrow night, a slight chance of showers, then cloudy after midnight and a low of 55. On Tuesday, partly sunny skies with a high of 68. Tuesday night, partly cloudy with a low of 56. From the LI News Weather Center, I'm J.D. Allison.
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0: 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Check us out on the web. 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
1: We all owe them, but very few of us know them. They are the men and women of our military and first responder communities. 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
2: You're tuned in to American Warrior Radio, ladies and gentlemen. This is your host, Ben Bueller Garcia. I consider myself pretty well-versed when it comes to military history, but today's topic came completely out of left field for me. A secret operation during World War II that was completely audacious, but most likely saved thousands, tens of thousands, hundreds of thousands of lives. I had never heard of Operation Sparrow, so I went to my friend Google, and the results were disappointing. It was almost as if the secret mission was still classified over 80 years after it occurred. Operation Sparrow was brilliant or suicidal, or both. The plan, parachute behind enemy lines, get yourself captured, risking torture and potentially execution as a spy, all the while feeding a line of half-truths and outright deceptions to your Nazi interrogators. Joining us to tell this amazing story is Jason Bell, author of the soon-to-be-released book Operation Sparrow. Jason, welcome to American Warrior Radio.
3: Thank you very much, Ben. Glad to be here.
2: Well, Jason, I owe my listeners complete truth. And so in the 14 years of doing interviews, I'll tell you, this may be the shortest interview ever because I have to ask, did you make this stuff up? I mean, this Hollywood could not have written something like this.
3: This is all in the record. So I got this from the archives, and I should say that back in the 60s, MGM, the movie studio, actually had an option on the film, but for various reasons, among them being four Monduc mission leaders' desire for secrecy, that movie never got made. So, that plus Cold War secrecy is basically what has kept this buried until now.
2: Sure. Let's set the scene and provide some context. So the OSS, the Office of Strategic Service, if I'm getting that right, during World War II, predecessor to the CIA and some of our special forces units, correct?
3: Yes.
2: Okay. Now, obviously, at that point in the war, Hitler knew an invasion was coming, but he didn't know where. And so the Allies decided to exploit that with these series of deceptions.
3: Exactly right. So Hitler had something like 8 million troops in Europe, 1 million in reserves to defeat the Western invasion. On D-Day, the Allies would only be able to land about 150,000 troops. And so they knew that they needed deception to make up the difference. So Operation Bodyguard was the overall plan to move Hitler's troops away from Normandy throughout Europe. The Operation Bodyguard had two major stages. So the first was spring of 1944 to threaten an invasion in southeastern Europe. And there the Sparrows were the lead actors. And then as it got closer to D-Date, June 6, 1944, the idea was, well, at that point, Hitler would know something was going to happen in France. And so they moved the deception operations to near the Belgian border at northern France. But OSS and the British Secret Services were also astounded to learn that the southeastern deception just kept on working. So in part because the Sparrows were there and some other things were going on. And so the Allies kept up that deception through the summer of 1944, even after D-Day had happened, and Hitler kept falling for it. So even months after D-Day, he kept millions of Axis troops lodged in southeastern Europe to defeat an invasion that never came.
2: I'm surprised. Well, I shouldn't say I'm surprised, but, you know, the Brits, I think it was the Brits, had a successful operation prior to that. What was Operation Meat?
3: Mincemeat, yeah.
2: Mincemeat that deceived, you know, about the invasion of Sicily, and the Germans, you know, bit on that one and ended up regretting it. So was that, and you again, I want to clarify for folks, there was a number of things going on. As many of these I'd never heard of before, Jason. So I'm so glad I read your book. Operation Bodyguard was the big umbrella. And then there were several things underneath that. Operation Sparrow, of course, Operation Fortitude, which many of people have heard of, which was, you know, General Patton's fake ghost army, there in Britain. But did you, in your research, did you see if the success of Operation Mincemeat, forgive me on that, Did that influence how Operation Bodyguard's planning and execution took place? Were the Allies concerned that, you know, they bid on this once, we have to make this even better this time to pull it off?
3: Yeah, so Operation Mincemeat was a splendid success, but it really showed the United States that this kind of thing could work. So initially, the British were really gung-ho about deception operations. The Americans were skeptical. They didn't think it would work. They thought you should just rush on in and overwhelm them with force. And basically two things happened. First was the failed Dieppe attack of 1942. So this turned into a bloodbath. And this was against a German enemy that didn't even have any particular idea they were coming. It was just the troops that were there, and inflicted just dreadful casualties on the Allied invaders. And then the British came up with Operation Mincemeat, which actually didn't have an immediate shelf life to it. It kept on working in part because it was a bit vague. So it was kind of trying to indicate to Hitler that the invasion was going to come to the east. But there were, even after the invasion happened in Sicily, there was never this realization, well, oh, that it didn't happen, because it was really Mincemeat was meant to be misleading. Rather than just like a distinctive set of battle plans that Hitler can say, aha, you tricked me and I'm not going to fall for it again. And interestingly, Sparrow was designed in the same way. So it wasn't meant initially to be too obvious. The Sparrows would get captured and then say they were going to help the partisan Tito in Yugoslavia to let German intelligence kind of put two and two together and think, well, if this high-ranking team is coming to help Tito, there must be something big underway, that something big is probably an invasion. So they were kind of trying to play it on the down low. They didn't want to be too obvious about it. But then as events unfolded, the Sparrows, after capture, realized that they needed to really ramp up the story and make the invasion threat much more obvious.
2: Jason, I want to get more into the story, because I think people enjoy it. Your publicist was kind enough to send me an advanced copy, and I really enjoyed reading the book. Let me ask you this. Operation Sparrow will be your second book on World War II. Cracking the Nazi Code was your first. That became a national bestseller. How does a philosophy professor who teaches courses like the ethics of life and death and the philosophy of laughter get into writing World War II history books?
3: It was not my original plan. So I was actually looking for a link between two philosophical schools, American pragmatism and German phenomenology. They were both invented late 1800s, early 1900s. I thought they sounded very similar. And so I went to Germany on a fact-finding mission. And there is where I found a doctoral dissertation written by Winthrop Bell, no relation to myself, interpreting the pragmatists to the phenomenologists. So instantly, I knew this was the missing link. I was really excited about it, but this dissertation was missing several pages. I found that Winthrop Bell's archives were housed at Mount Allison University in rural eastern New Brunswick, but they were being kept under restriction. I had no idea why they were under restriction. I thought, you know, maybe family reasons or business reasons. But I put in a request to have those records opened. I flew into Mount Allison, I believe it was 2008. And instantly saw that, oh, now I know why these papers were under restriction. It was because he was a spy. So Winthrop Bell, the subject of my previous book, Cracking the Nazi Code, was an MI6 secret agent, the first to discover the Nazis in 1919, the first to warn against the plans for the Holocaust in 1939. And that, by the way, opened the door to Operation Sparrow. So one of Winthrop Bell's contacts was named Francis Dayock, who worked for the U.S. State Department and ran a lot of the intelligence operations, including building what happened in Hungary. So it was learning more about him that brought me to Operation Sparrow.
2: Okay, super. Ladies and gentlemen, we come back. Let's go over the plan again. Jump behind enemy lines, get yourself captured, tortured, and potentially executed. I can imagine why there weren't hundreds of volunteers for that mission. Jason, when we come back, I'd like you to introduce us to the three-man team that was sent, quite intriguing and diverse backgrounds, almost like they were also pulled out of central casting for this. When we come back, I'd like you to tell our listeners more about them before we get into their story. Folks, you can learn more, visit Jason Bell, Bell with two L's, .org. 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We'll be right back. Hey, listeners, it's Ben Bueller Garcia, host of American Warrior Radio. His father was a disabled Army veteran. His daughter was born blind. He started guiding and teaching blind skiers in the 80s and saw how powerful skiing was as a therapy for people with disabilities. And he decided to do the same thing with scuba diving. 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

0: We're back here on American Warrior Radio, ladies and gentlemen. We're talking with author Jason Bell about his soon-to-be-released book called Operation Sparrow, an amazing mission I'd never even heard about. And I consider myself, you know, I do a lot of historical reading and research, particularly when it comes to World War II. Jason, the team that was selected for this, led by Duke, not his real name, I guess, initially, but tell us real quick about those team members, because they were sort of a, I don't want to say they're a motley assortment. They're all very good at what they did, but it's not three men that I would normally, you know, see at a bar having drinks after work.
1: That's right. Well, very different background. So Foreman Duke was the head of Southeastern Intelligence for OSS. So a very senior level position overseeing agents, networks, sabotage, everything that was going on, Greece, Albania, Croatia. But he was frustrated to be behind a desk. He was a man of action. He had been an athlete. He'd played in the NFL for the New York Giants. He'd been a fighter pilot in World War I. He went on to make a lot of money in the advertising business in the 1920s and 1930s, working for Time, Fortune, Newsweek. 1939, he realized that war was inevitable, and he joined the army again. And basically got in again on the ground floor. So he was there right when OSS was being created. His experience, his networks got him quickly promoted to a position where he had tremendous responsibility, but he was deeply frustrated to be sending his agents to be killed and captured and die while he was safe. And so 1943, he put in a request to transfer into Greece, which was enemy territory at this point. OSS flatly refused at the time, but at least they noted his willingness to go in. The other team members, Guy Nunn from Los Angeles, who was desperately poor growing up, spent a lot of time in an orphanage because his father was a labor activist who got into trouble with the railway bosses. Rhodes Scholar, spoke 8 foreign languages in addition to English, talented orator. So he was hired by OSS to recruit agents behind enemy lines. So these were labor union members who hated Hitler going back decades. And so OSS, rather than needing to parachute people in, saw it was more economical to recruit people who were already there. And then Alfred Suarez was the third sparrow. So he's from New York, a demolitions and radio expert who had fought for the Spanish Republican/Democratic government against Franco and Nazis in the 1930s. So these were all really top-notch people. They were all handsome, athletically built, and I think appearances meant something. They were meant to look impressive, in addition to all being multilingual and just at the top of their game. So brilliant people. They'd impress their colleagues with their courage. But as you mentioned, they had to volunteer for this. Nobody could order them to go. The mission was far too dangerous. So all three of them, received extensive intelligence briefings. They had all kinds of opportunities to back out if they'd wanted to. But they persisted until they were airdropped.
0: Now, Jason, correct me if I'm wrong. Did I get that wrong? Duke's original last name was something a little bit less pronounceable, so he just
1: Dussoir, correct. He changed it. So he legally changed to Duke. That was his college nickname when he was at Dartmouth, and he legally changed it in the 1920s because people had a hard time spelling Dussoir.
0: I'm finding amazing in going through their story and all they endured together and achieved together. To me, the most interesting dynamic could have been between Duke and Suarez, because Suarez was not a fan of authority. I mean, he was a brawler. I'm surprised he had made it that far in the military to begin with. And then they were also given temporary promotions, if you will, to make the, as part of feeding the realism of the story.
1: That's correct. So they were quickly promoted, but, so, you know, part of this was the German, predilection to execute lower ranked people, and they were more worried about executing higher ranked people. So giving them these higher ranks was, like giving them a bulletproof vest, so to speak. But part of it was also to give them negotiating heft. So, they all incidentally, eventually their ranks were made permanent, but, they were field promotions at the time that brought Duke to colonel, Suarez to major and Nunn to captain. But yeah, they all had, they all had short fuses. These were real fighters. And, in a way, this was the kind of the central drama of the mission. You know, the Nazis were an obvious threat, but, there was always the risk, that these people who were courageous trained fighters would snap, attack the Nazi who was interrogating them and compromise the mission.
0: Jason, one of the key, well, just a couple minutes for the next break, but I'd like to, one of the key elements throughout this is they're the commandos' absolute insistence on keeping their uniforms and their willingness in uniform to stand up to the Nazis and the interrogators, which I got the impression from your book, some of the Nazis were, wow, we've never encountered a cat like this before. Explain to our listeners why that factor became so important in keeping these fellows alive.
1: Yeah, so the Geneva Convention protections only extended to soldiers, not to spies. What the Sparrows did not know is that Adolf Hitler had issued a secret order saying that Geneva Conventions did not apply to captured commandos. So whether they were in uniform or out, they were supposed to be interrogated and then killed. So without the Sparrows knowing about it, that was actually the order that the Gestapo had. The Gestapo interrogated them in the first few days after they were captured and decided that they had revealed all the information that they were going to reveal and had scheduled their execution for the next morning when a German intelligence officer intervened and demanded the Sparrows be turned over to military custody, which would have meant extending the Geneva Convention protections. And that started a long fight that went on for nearly a year between the German military and the Gestapo, the secret police. The Gestapo for most of this time had physical custody of the Sparrows, but kept on trying to get them out of their uniforms and exchange them for civilian clothes. The Sparrows just refused to do it. They insisted on keeping their uniforms because they knew if they lost their uniforms, they would be dead men.
0: And when we come back, Jason, I want you to explain the Hungarian element of all this, because that was obviously also

0: there was a lot of subsets to this plan. One, I think it was called Operation Chicken, unfortunate name. And some others that just the amazing escape from Auschwitz that finally got the word out to the world about what the Nazis were actually doing and what was happening in these camps and stuff. How, well, when we come back, I'd like to start off, Jason, by asking how you decided to go with the Sparrows and not some of these other just amazingly compelling stories. Ladies and gentlemen, check out the book. It's coming out soon, called Operation Sparrow. Jason Bell is the author. You can learn more. Visit jasonbell.org. We'll be right back. 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
1: ABC News, I'm Wayne Cabot. With diesel up 75% over a year ago today, President Trump said his administration may stop exporting diesel fuel.
2: Thinking about it very seriously, that can oftentimes lead to a little bit of an increase on gasoline for cars. So we're looking at it very seriously. We may do it.
1: He again blamed the high prices on Russia's war in Ukraine, not on the U.S. war in Iran. Iran today claiming that it captured an American drone in the Strait of Hormuz. No comment from the U.S. Britain has arrested five people in what police there suspect was an Iranian plot to bomb an airbase housing U.S. troops. 81 was the highest wind from the weekend nor'easter recorded at the Montauk Lighthouse on Long Island. Falling trees killed a city worker in New York. It's still pouring in Hawaii as Hurricane Nolo moves away, and now Tropical Storm Rachel has formed off Mexico's Pacific coast. The re-release of Avengers Endgame, number one at the box office this weekend. This is ABC News.
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0: back on American Warrior Radio, ladies and gentlemen, talking with Jason Bell about the amazing story, the story of Operation Sparrows, one that I bet, like me, you probably never heard of, but it's just is ready for its own holiday debut. Just an amazing story, working behind the enemy lines to deceive Hitler and the Nazis as to where the eventual invasion would come from. Jason, I touched on it before. There's a number of other subsets of this operation, but you chose the Sparrow, and you do mention them in your book, which is nice because I think it gives us context and shows and all the things that were going on. Some of the operations did not turn out so well for the folks that were running them. But why did you choose the Sparrows? Was there something in particular about their story that jumped out at you?
1: Yeah, well, it was just the sheer audacity of sending a mission to be captured and interrogated by the Germans. So this was the only mission of the World War II that had that mission brief. And before I knew many details of the mission, I thought, you know, this needs a book. These were real heroes. And of course, all the soldiers who got in the field are heroes, but, to be subjected to torture and the threat of execution by the Nazis, the worst of the worst. This is just amazing that these people were willing to do this. And they went in with eyes open. They knew that captured commandos were not coming back. So the reason I really led with the Sparrows, well, first, as I said, they're the only mission of the war designed to be captured by the Nazis. But second, they were the ones who kicked off Operation Bodyguard. This was the opening play. This was really meant to be a March 1944 operation. So the Sparrows would go in. There was a heavy bombing campaign. Tito was going to launch an offensive. And then the idea was, well, Hitler would get distracted in the southeast and then, you know, he'd lose interest. But meanwhile, he would have burnt a lot of oil and wasted time. But the Allies realized that he was doubling down. He was keeping his troops there. He wasn't moving them. And so then in a somewhat ad hoc basis, the Allies just kept on sending in commando missions. And astoundingly, it kept working. So even after D-Day landed, months after D-Day landed, Hitler kept these millions of Axis troops in southeastern Europe convinced that eventually an attack was going to happen there. And this was far beyond what even the most optimistic bodyguard planners had initially anticipated. And I think that, you know, there were a lot of convincing explanations. So, you know, the commandos who were going in were quite real and the bombs falling were real. But the centerpiece of this was human intelligence, that there were these three guys all telling the same story, that this is where D-Day was going to happen.
0: I'm touching on an essential element, but a key part of this entire mission was the Hungarians and we'd been getting word out that they secretly wanted to switch sides and, smartly, like probably a lot of people in the theater time, they figured it's better to surrender to the Allies than be occupied by the Soviets. So the goal was to get them to switch sides. But I think I took from your book that OSS had designed Operation Sparrow to work whether the Hungarians stepped up to fight or not. Right? I mean, they had alternative options, I guess.
1: That's right. Yeah. So the option on the table was, Hungary said, we will break off from the Germans. We'll need American and British air support to make this happen. So for OSS, this looked like a tremendous upside that they really would get another D-Day front with hundreds of thousands of troops, Hungarian troops. Maybe two or three, airborne, American divisions would drop in to help them. This is what Duke was going into to figure out. But the Hungarians went in knowing that breaking off from Hitler meant that an invasion was going to happen. So the hope was that Sparrow could get there, be briefly interrogated by the Germans, then get handed back over to the Hungarians to start these military preparations. But then Hitler's spies found out about this, and so Hitler sped up the timeline for the invasion and invaded Hungary. That was the last blitzkrieg of the war, March 1944, in overwhelming numbers. Just a few days after the Sparrows went in and captured the democratic leaders of Hungary, but also the Sparrows.
0: And, you know, typical Nazi propaganda, the line was, oh, we're not invading you. We're here to protect you. This is an occupation for your for your own good. It kind of, you know, thinking of Duke and the Sparrows perspective, I don't know if you've seen the movie Hunt for Red October. I've seen it about a million times. And, you know, when he and the captain and his crew were talking about their defection, one of the lines is something to the effect of, you know, if we run into the right fellow, this could work. If we run into some kind of buckaroo, we're in trouble. The Sparrows were lucky in that at least initially they ran into the right kind of fellow. I mean, they were wine and dined. I mean, they had some of the best, maybe I surrendered prisoner experiences. It got worse than that. But, and to that point, Jason, Hungary had pretty much been spared the ravages of war, right? I mean, it was.
1: At least within their territory. So they were suffering horribly in terms of men that were being drafted and sent to the Eastern Front. So hundreds of thousands of Hungarians had died. But, because of this arrangement they'd reached with the West, and the arrangement amounted to, we will not shoot at your airplanes flying overhead and you won't bomb us. They had not been hit yet. Adolf Hitler noticed all of this, that the whole Axis was being bombed except for Hungary. And that was making him suspicious. But anti-Nazi, activity went to the very top of the Hungarian government. So they had joined with Hitler, not because they loved Hitler, but because they hated the Soviets. They had no problems with the British or the Americans. They really saw this as a fight on the Eastern Front. It was after Stalingrad, early 1942 that they realized the war was lost and they'd better get out while they could. And they immediately started, negotiating with the Allies. The Sparrows were talented and they were courageous, but if it had not been for the Hungarians, in the opening move, making sure, that they were put into the right German hands, initially they were put into the hands of an anti-Nazi German intelligence agent. If it had not been for that self-sacrificial move, the Sparrows would have certainly been killed immediately.
0: And another element of this is the, up to that point as well, that the Hungarian Jews had been relatively safe, or I should say the Jews in Hungary had been relatively safe, but immediately after the occupation took place with the Nazis, that went south pretty quick, right? And I mean, the Allies were aware of that. They were hoping to avoid that.
1: Yeah. So they didn't, the Allies did not yet know what was happening at Auschwitz, but they knew that bad things were happening to the Jews, and they knew that Hungary had for years, said no each time Hitler had asked for the Jews to be deported. So this was the last large, Jewish population remaining in Europe. And part of what finally impressed the Allies that the Hungarians were telling the truth was that, Hungarian Jews were safe there, and not just, Hungarian Jews, but also Jews from throughout Europe, throughout the Axis territories who had fled to Hungary, because it was the only safe Axis country for them to get to. Saturday, March 18, 1944, the Jews were safe. They were drinking coffee in Budapest. And then the next day, the Gestapo were in, arresting people. And that's when the terror started.
0: When, in your research, are there any, I know Duke has long passed on, but were there any of the people on the Hungarian or the German side that you were able to talk to directly when you were doing this book?
1: They had all died. So the closest I was able to come to a living connection was speaking with Alfred Suarez's daughter.
0: Okay. Yeah. And heartbreaking. I don't want to give too much away. I want people to read the book, but kind of Jason, I recently spoke with a Vietnam era combat veteran who was struggling when he came back to the United States, and the VFW would not let him join because they said that wasn't a war. That was a police action. And, even after being such a hero, Suarez, had an incident at a hotel as well that was rather shameful. And I encourage folks to read the book to find out more about that. But it maybe is a good way to finally let him blow off some of the steam that'd be holding inside of him, during that whole time, fighting the Nazis. When we come back, one more segment, Jason, I'd like to talk about one of my favorite parts about this that was involved the castle. And, excuse me, just some of the things that were going on there and how the Sparrows eventually got through this. The phrase that sometimes there's phrases that jump out to me from an author's book, Jason. And to me, the one that really stuck with me was too dangerous to kill, too dangerous to keep alive, too valuable to kill. Ladies and gentlemen, Ben Bueller Garcia will be right back with more from Jason Bell. Check out the book, Operation Sparrow. It's going to be released pretty soon. You can also learn more by visiting Jason's website, jasonbell.org. He's also got another great book out called, it's been out for a while, called Cracking the Nazi Code. It became a number one bestseller. I definitely think you're going to enjoy that. Stick around.

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0: We're back here on American Warrior Radio, ladies and gentlemen, talking with author Jason Bell about his book, Operation Sparrow, and just giving you a sampling of just this truly amazing story of an operation that took place during World War II, which basically it was not a feint, but it was a deception that made Hitler split his forces. He didn't know where the invasion was coming from. So as a result, they were probably woefully prepared when the D-Day landings actually happened in France. Jason, I touched on that phrase, too dangerous to keep alive and too valuable to kill. I mean, in reading through the book, the sparrows themselves, and you said, you know, you stated Hitler had orders, even if they're in uniform, if they're commandos, you interrogate them, and then you execute them. End of story. And the sparrows became sort of a combination of the redheaded stepchild and hot potatoes. And you know, I get the impression throughout the book that many of the German commanders, like, you know what? I'm not sure what to do with this. I'm going to turn them over to someone else so they become someone else's problem. And that probably helped keep the sparrows alive.
6: That's exactly right. So yeah, this all went back to the Hungarians' initial maneuver of first getting the sparrows handed over to an anti-Nazi intelligence agent. Then the Gestapo took them. But that anti-Nazi German intelligence agent, Horst Krüger, went to the top of the Luftwaffe, who began making phone calls and demanding them back again. So basically, these interrogators of the sparrows became very nervous that if they killed the sparrows, they might themselves get executed because the Luftwaffe was arguing that we need to keep them alive for D-Day intelligence.
0: The last stop for the sparrows was a place called Colditz Castle, and that was, Colditz was a holding point, a prison, if you will, for particularly troublesome prisoners, people who had, you know, had many escape attempts or high value, prisoners, you know, relatives of, you know, ambassadors or Winston Churchill or whatever. In many ways, that kind of reminds me of, I don't know if you're familiar with the Battle of Castle Itter.
6: Please remind me.
0: Well, it's one of only two times during the war when the American, it's similar, you know, a castle that was using, being used as a prison towards the end of the war. And it was one of only two times when the Americans and the Germans actually fought side by side, to protect each other from, you know, more mean, type of evil Nazis coming up the road. But Colditz, you know, and throughout your book, I find, and not to make light of this, but I find a couple of Hogan's Heroes-ish characters, you know, one of whom was Eggers over at Colditz Castle. I think he was a former teacher, right?
6: That's correct. Yeah. He was, he had never joined the Nazi party. And, so it capped his career prospects and they sent him to manage a prison where they thought, yeah, he wouldn't cause too much problems.
0: And he was, I don't want to, the word kind is probably not appropriate, but comparatively was a pretty decent dude. I mean, as far as the way he treated the prisoners, I mean, he laid out the rules right off the front and expected you to follow them. And they, the Sparrows had relatively, you know, a lot of freedom relatively there at the castle.
6: That was the first time. So this was they finally got transferred to military custody. They had Geneva Convention protections. At the end of the war, they were starving again, but that was, because nobody had any food. So the guards and the commandant were not eating either at the end of the war. So it turned miserable at the end, but, yeah, they weren't being tortured. They were able to talk to other prisoners, and yeah, run this intelligence network. And actually, I've just been, you know, watching some Hogan's Heroes lately. And I think that's kind of the upshot of it is that the Hogan's Heroes are running an intelligence network out of German prison. And that's very much what the British and American prisoners were doing at Colditz Castle.
0: And an amazing story with part of this, there was, they actually built, I can't remember, Operation Industry, or they had a name for it, but they actually built
6: Heavy Industry,
0: library.
6: Yeah.
0: Up in the top reaches of the castle. And the plan was, well, if they saw that, you know, the SS was coming up the road to slaughter them, they would launch this glider across the river to make contact with Allied troops. And my understanding, I don't know if you could ever verify this or not, Jason, but my understanding, they did rebuild a copy of that glider and actually tried to fly it, and it worked.
6: They checked out a book, and from the prison library, they had a guide on how to make airplanes, and the prisoners checked it out and built an airplane, and that was their first one. But yeah, the original is lost, but it looks like if they had needed to use it, it would have worked.
0: So, in fact, even with the propaganda, the Germans knew it was coming. I mean, they knew that the war was over and they were going to lose. So many of them were then approaching Duke and some other folks and actually getting, for lack of a better phrase, letters of recommendation, you know, saying, hey, please sign your name to something that says I was not a bad guy in this mess. I treated you fairly, and I don't want to face a, you know, Geneva Convention kind of trial.
6: Yeah, there were, I mean, you know, not to, you know, paint a too rosy picture. There were Allied atrocities. So they, you know, these were, you know, soldiers who had liberated the death camps and thought that, you know, the Nazis were all evil and they weren't making distinctions between, you know, the SS and privates who had just been, you know, drafted. And so there were a lot of Germans who were getting killed, after the Americans, the British came in. And so Florimond Duke wrote these letters, that these soldiers could show to the occupying authorities to say, yeah, I was not torturing prisoners. I was treating them, according to the law.
0: One of the parts of the book that made me smile there at the end is, eventually Duke convinced the commandant to, in effect, surrender. And he gave Dukes the key to the armory so that the prisoners could defend themselves if it came down to that. And eventually the Allies are approaching this castle and they'd had a rough time of it. You know, the Nazi youth shooting at them, and they were pretty, pretty on edge. And it's almost, not to paraphrase, but I think it was Nunn that went out to make first contact with them. And, you know, basically said, look, we already captured the castle. They were already surrendered. Come on in, fellas. And that kind of worked out okay eventually.
6: Saying eventually is exactly the right word. It was a dangerous situation for a long time, because many times after the invasion, the SS had dressed up as American or British officers and spoke English to lure, the invaders into a trap. And so these two, advance guard scouts, were extremely skeptical that Nunn was not a German, and Nunn had to do everything in his powers to convince them that he really was an American. But even then, these two American, advanced soldiers got into the castle, and they had their fingers on the triggers as they were surrounded by prisoners who were slapping their backs, and tears of joy were coming down their faces. But these two GIs were just as paranoid as could be, but eventually they calmed down and the castle was liberated.
0: Well, as you mentioned earlier in our conversation, Nunn was a language expert, and so he knew all the slang. And one thing that really I appreciated, you said that during the conversation trying to convince these guys, he actually used the word kosher. And they thought, well, no, a Nazi would never, ever use that word. So that, I tell you what, Jason, I really enjoy the book. Just a couple of minutes left. Folks, check it out, Operation Sparrow. You can find that at jasonbell.org or Amazon or wherever you get your books. It'll be released soon. Jason, any other thoughts you want to share with our listeners here as we wrap up?
6: Yeah, I'd just like to say, I think, this shows, such a positive light on what special forces do. I think sometimes in the Hollywood imagination, we think this is about, kicking in doors and making things blow up. But, these special forces people know how to do this, but they also know how to work politically. They know how to speak the languages. They know how to get leverage. And, when they do their jobs right, it can save, hundreds of thousands of lives without anybody ever even noticing that it happened. So kudos to the people who do that kind of thing.
0: The silent warriors. Has anyone put a number on that, Jason, that because of the deception worked, how many lives were saved, in France on that, or is that hard number to pin down?
6: Well, I quote, the former commanding officer for the British military in my book, who said, if D-Day had failed, it would have taken us years to try again. So, Hitler, had more Jews on his death list. He had more Slavs on his death list. And if he'd had, a few more years to kill, there could have been tens of millions more who were dead. Sparrow was key to this. There were some moving parts to bodyguard, a whole lot of things keeping these German troops away from the Normandy beaches. But I think, absolutely, the Sparrows were instrumental in making this whole thing work and probably did more than, more than just about anybody in terms of the intelligence deception. Pound for pound, I think these three guys were the most effective, single mission of the bodyguard campaign.
0: Yeah, outstanding story. Well, I encourage folks to get it. Ladies and gentlemen, Operation Sparrow. You can learn more at jasonbell.org. Jason, thank you so much for spending your time with listeners today, and I can't wait to see what you've got, what you're working on next.
6: Thank you so much, Ben, for having me on your show.
0: Until next time, ladies and gentlemen, all policies and procedures are to remain in place. Take care.

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9: ABC News, I'm Wayne Cabot. British authorities have five people in custody on terrorism charges that they suspect plotted to attack an airbase housing U.S. troops there. UK officials say that that base recently was threatened by Iran. Trita Parsi, executive vice president of the Quincy Institute.
10: If they manage to get the specific individuals to speak, or whether they have other intelligence that ties them to any foreign government that could be involved in that, it can be a process that takes a very, very long time.
9: No comment from the U.S. on Iran's claim today that it captured an American drone in the Strait of Hormuz. President Trump saying today he's considering banning American exports of diesel, hoping it'll give drivers here more fuel in the face of stubbornly high prices. The nor'easter, not done yet, still swirling up and down the East Coast. So much water, a shark was seen swimming up a driveway in Surf City, New Jersey. In Hawaii, still raining as Hurricane Nolo moves away. This is ABC News.
11: From the LI News Radio Weather Center, for tonight, showers likely with a low of 59 degrees. Tomorrow, an 80% chance of rain and a high of 66. Tomorrow night, a slight chance of showers, then cloudy after midnight and a low of 55. On Tuesday, partly sunny skies with a high of 68. Tuesday night, partly cloudy with a low of 56. From the LI News Weather Center, I'm J.D. Allison.
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13: Well, hi, this is Ken Auerbach from Cartier Bernstein Auerbach and Steinberg. 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